0: So glad you joined us for today's Unlimited Grace, the audio broadcast ministry of pastor and author Brian Chappell. In today's lesson, Pastor Brian shares from Mark chapter 5, in which we see, by way of miracles, the power that Jesus has over both the physical world and the spiritual realm as well. 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And while you're there, look for Pastor Brian's book, Unlimited Grace. Dr. Chappell reminds us of the power and mercy of God's grace that motivates and inspires us to serve our Heavenly Father. 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
1: Look in your Bibles at Mark chapter 5. Mark chapter 5. At this point, Jesus' ministry is in full throttle as he's moving more and more public, and he goes from mountain, Sermon on the Mount, to sea, stilling the storm, to a cemetery. Now, that may be a strange place to conduct a public ministry, but you'll see why. Just after he lands on the shore from stilling the storm, there's another storm brewing, but it's in the heart and mind of a man. Mark 5, verse 3, that man lived among the tombs, and no one could bind him anymore, not even with a chain. For he'd often been bound with shackles and chains, but he wrenched the chains apart and he broke the shackles in pieces. No one had the strength to subdue him. Night and day among the tombs and on the mountains, he was always crying out and cutting himself with stones. And when he saw Jesus from afar, he ran and fell down before him. And crying out with a loud voice, he said, "What have you to do with me, Jesus, Son of the Most High God? I adjure you, beg you, by God, do not torment me." For he was saying to him, that is Jesus, "Come out of the man, you unclean spirit." And Jesus asked him, "What is your name?" He replied, "My name is Legion, for we are many." And he, that is Legion, begged him earnestly not to send them out of the country. Now a great herd of pigs was feeding there on the hillside, and they begged him, saying, "Send us to the pigs, let us enter them." So he gave them permission, and the unclean spirits came out and entered the pigs, and the herd, numbering about 2,000, rushed down the steep bank into the sea and drowned in the sea. The herdsmen fled and told it in the city and in the country, and people came to see what it was that had happened. And they came to Jesus and saw the demon-possessed man, the one who had had the legion, sitting there, clothed and in his right mind, and they were afraid. Why afraid? Jesus came to enable us to serve him without fear. Why afraid at this great evidence of the power of God? It seems ancient, seems not dealing with modern realities, but deep down we know something about the physical and spiritual realities of our world. They are mixed in ways more profound than we can just make sense with our math and our test tubes. Think of a much more modern experience. Marie McCready was just 13 years old when she had a bronchitis attack and as a consequence lost her speech. But when the bronchitis left, she could not speak. For a while, it was kind of fun. I mean, she went back to school, but couldn't speak, and so she and her friends developed other ways of communicating, sign language and passing notes in the classroom, which brought the suspicion of the teachers. "You're faking it." No. "Then, because it was a parochial school, something evil is possessing you. You are a witch." No. One of the pastors with the school actually said, "This is the work of the devil. She herself even began, maybe it was. Is that what was happening? And as the anxiety filled her, they ultimately put her in an insane asylum under the designation of hysteria. So much anxiety, she cannot even speak anymore. They couldn't cure it. And so ultimately, when they determined she was not crazy, she took up a job that fit somebody who could not speak. She became a typist. Until age 25, another bout of bronchitis. And as she began coughing up blood in terror, went to the doctor, and there was a lump in her throat. And when they extracted it, they found that it was a penny that she had swallowed 12 years previous, wedged between her vocal cords so they could not resonate. How it got there, no one knew. Was it a friend that put a coin in a cup as a prank? Was there a soda can that somehow got a penny? They don't know. All we know is that 12 years later, after a physical reality had led to a spiritual concern, had led to just such a confusion of thought, that the reality of the physical world and spiritual concerns began to conflate in such a way that any reasonable person would be saying, how do these worlds fit together? The physical and the spiritual and the impact on what we think about relationships eternally. And believe it or not, that is exactly what Jesus is addressing in this passage that seems so strange to us. As Jesus, who has just said to the wind and the waves and the men in the boat, peace be still, is making it clear he is not just in charge of the created order, but of matters physical for individuals and spiritual, so that the relationships that ultimately become eternal are all the realms in which Jesus is saying, I'm in control of that too. The famous statement of Abraham Kuyper, there is not one square inch of this earth over which Jesus does not stand and say, this is mine, this is mine. And that is not just physical, that is spiritual, it's ultimately eternal, as Christ is demonstrating who he is, this preacher on the mount. He is the king of all realms, and he begins just in that spiritual world that we have so many questions about. Picture the scene. Jesus has crossed the Sea of Galilee. He has stilled the storm. And when he's doing it, remember the disciples wake up and say, teacher, don't you care about us? Well, he does care. And he rises and he rebukes the wind and the waves and says, peace be still. And they were terrified. What manner of man is this, that even the wind and the waves obey him? And he is about to say what manner of man he is. He gets right out of that boat on the far shore, steps out, and a man from the tombs comes to him. He's insane. But it's not just insanity. Whatever fills him spiritually gives him superhuman strength along with the insanity. He can't be bound by many men or chains or shackles. He can break them all because the spiritual evil that is in him, the demons that are in him, 2,000 go into pigs, are so controlling him that he can't do anything but rage in body and mind in the cemeteries. It's real. I mean, I know it's the Halloween time of year, so we think if you were singing on a movie, you know, Boris Karloff is right around the scene somewhere, or Vincent Price, or somebody named Brunhilde must be. But it's not Halloween silliness. It's right where we live. He is so out of control that just to be able to control something, he inflicts pain on himself. It's the cutting we still understand in our culture. I'm totally out of control. Nobody cares about me. I have no control over. Well, at least I can control pain. I can control something and feel something when the world has rejected me. And so he begins to self-harm himself. And when he approaches Jesus, the demons in him speak for him. Verse 7. What have you to do with me, Jesus? Son of the Most High God, I beg you by God, do not torment me. Amazing that even a legion of demons, this composite called legion, is speaking to Jesus in the name of God. I mean, it's heavy awareness for us when we have friends or relatives who say, living a very different, dishonoring to God life, and they say, don't worry about me. I believe in God. What did James, the brother of Jesus, say? You say you believe in God, and you do well, but even the devils believe. You believe in a God? Believe me, Satan believes in a God. What is your belief? That you are in desperate need of a Savior, and that Jesus, by his death and resurrection, paid the price for your sin, and in gratitude, you are living for him now. My faith is in him, his ways, his provision. That's what I believe about the God who provided a Savior for me. That's my faith. And in the remarkable things that happen next, you understand that mere faith is not enough.
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1: What is your belief that you are in desperate need of a Savior? And that Jesus, by his death and resurrection, paid the price for your sin. And in gratitude, you are living for him now. My faith is in him, his ways, his provision. That's what I believe about the God who provided a Savior for me. That's my faith. And in the remarkable things that happen next, you understand that mere faith is not enough, because this composite of Satan, this legion, is thrown into pigs. And some of you have been with me in the Holy Land, probably where this is, right beside the Sermon on the Mount, a little further on the Sea of Galilee. There is this sloping pasture that goes down to a cliff over the Sea of Galilee. And the speculation is, it could have happened there, just as the scriptures say. The physical dynamics fit the count. Okay. But what's your takeaway from such a strange story? One is simply, you know, I'm a modern, I'm scientific, I'm, you know, astute in the ways of the world. No such thing. I mean, demons inside of me, I mean, come on. We live in a modern world. We have test tubes and mathematical formulas and computers. But something deep in us knows that just what our eyes can observe and what the test tubes can test is not the full reality. There is a spiritual world. Daniel was telling us so many years prior to this that there is this parallel universe, that what is happening in the spiritual world is waging war between God and his servants and Satan and his, and what they are doing is wrestling for our souls, and we are being fought for in the heavenly realms. We don't wrestle, says the Apostle Paul, against flesh and blood, but against powers and principalities and spiritual wickedness in high places. And that reality is to be faced. Now, brings up all kinds of questions. Well, if that's true, if there really are demons and evil forces, can a Christian be demon-possessed? And I'll just tell you, I don't think so. Now, can we be deceived by Satan? Can we be confused in our thinking in ways? Well, of course. But remember what the scriptures say, Galatians 2:20. I'm crucified with Christ. I no longer live, but Christ lives where? In me. And the life that I live in the flesh, I live by faith in the Son of God who loved me and gave himself for me. So says John, greater is he that's in you than he that is in the world. And Jesus is not indwelling you. And then somebody say, Satan wants in? Okay, well, I'll just move aside so Satan can. No, he is king. He is the ruler of our eternal destinies. He has loved us from time immemorial and he claims us for all eternity. And we recognize, can we be deranged in our thought? Can we be deceived by Satan? But he is not in control. This is my Father's world. This is the soul that belongs to Jesus Christ. And I believe him. My faith is in his provision. Can other people be demon-filled? Jesus answers that. Luke 11, when the unclean spirit has gone out of a person, it passes through voids seeking rest and finding it. It says, I'll return to the house from which I came. And when it comes, it finds the house swept and put in order. Then it goes and brings seven other spirits more evil than itself. And they enter and dwell there. So the last state of the person is worse than the former. We can live in a world where people say, you know what? I don't need God. I don't need Jesus, but my world still makes sense. I'll just get things ordered in a way that makes sense to me. And I just kind of get all the taboos and all the superstitions swept out. And I get my life all ordered by the way that I can think about it. And things will just be fine. And you think of the mass shootings of our era. Not every one of them, even the psychotics, are people who are insane. That often young men who just have their minds all in order as they think of it, feeding hatred and bitterness on the internet and then responding to the bullying that they have experienced, it makes perfect sense to them. I'm just going to go kill a bunch of people. Won't that be a good thing? Won't they respect me then? And you kind of think, what sort of deranged thinking is that? And you recognize that even as they think they have swept out all wrong thought, what is coming is more evil than was ever there before. Just as Jesus has said, believe me, unbelievers can make room for Satan. Now, the fact that Christians are not possessed by the devil does not mean that we don't have things to think about. When we talk about the reality of a spiritual world as Christians, you recognize that you can kind of fall off both sides of a cliff. One cliff says, there just aren't such things. You know, that's just ancient people and ancient perspectives. I just don't believe in these devil things. That's one mistake. But the other mistake, more common in the church, is to believe that there's a devil behind every bush that we have to be afraid of. And so we live in fear that God never meant us to have. What did Jesus say when he stilled the storm? He said, peace, be still. And when this man is healed, he's sitting down. He's at rest. He is calmed. God has done something in heart and mind and life, and he's at peace. What did the Apostle Paul say? God did not give you a spirit of fear, but of power and love and a sound mind. We serve a God who even in his nativity was saying to us, I came to enable you to serve me without fear. Greater is he that's in you than he that is in the world. And everything that Paul is saying as he's recounting the truths of Jesus are being reflected in this passage. Power, love, sound mind are yours. Verse 14, the herdsman of the pig fled and told it in the city and the country, and the people came to see what had happened. Verse 15, they came to Jesus and they saw the demon-possessed man, the one who had had the legion, sitting there, clothed and in his right mind. power of God has brought peace, rest into his life where there was a man cutting himself and screaming at night. No, he's at rest now. There is peace. And more than that, I love it. He is clothed. There's dignity again. There's been awfulness, but now there's dignity again, clothed in the provision of Jesus. Spiritually, we're reminded over and over again that we are clothed in the righteousness of Jesus Christ. I'm in him. I'm united to Christ. He surrounds me. It's his identity that is mine now. And so we go through awful things in life. I think of those who have experienced the awful pain of divorce, and they know that in the church, there are those who will blame them, and there are those who will gossip about them. And we get to say, but you are clothed in the righteousness of Jesus Christ. Your identity is in him. The past does not define you. The reality of your spiritual union with Christ is what calls you his precious child. You are as loved by God as Jesus himself. And we raise children that disappoint us, and we know people will point their finger and talk about our failures. And I say, I am clothed in the righteousness of Jesus Christ. My identity before him is the one of a perfectly loved child. People may accuse my parenting, and of course, everything they say is true to some extent. I'm clothed in the righteousness of Christ. I'm embarrassed that I've been dismissed from my job. I've been rejected by loved ones. Maybe there's mental illness in my family. Maybe there's mental illness in me. Maybe there's the loss of my former capacities of mind or body. Maybe I'm facing depression and cycles I don't know how to get out of. And everybody is blaming me. And I say, you are robed in the righteousness of Jesus Christ.
3: Hi, friend. This is Pastor Brian. I'm glad you decided to tune in and listen, and I would consider it a privilege to pray over you today. Let's pray together. Heavenly Father, what a privilege we have to come to you in prayer. Your word says that we can come to you about anything, not just the big things and not just the things that we think we have figured out. Instead, you love us so much that you say, do not be anxious for anything, but in everything, by prayer and petition with thanksgiving for your certain care, we can offer our requests to you. And then because we know that the God who controls all the outcomes of things on earth and for eternity cares this much for us, the peace of God, which surpasses all understanding, will guard our hearts and minds for whatever we face with Jesus. We do not expect our prayers to end all our trials before Jesus comes, but we know that you will use our prayers, Father, to make all things work together for good until Jesus returns. Thank you for this promise and assurance. Give us the peace and the strength we need. Through these promises and assurances we pray, in Jesus' name, amen.
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21: 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And we're going to have the courage to decide we believe our Bibles and to live as if it were true, or we're going to forfeit much of what God has made available to us. We cannot allow people that are politicians or people that are leading in secular realms of authority

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3: And we're very reluctant to accept that, even in the contemporary church. It's a deficit of the contemporary church. That's not been true throughout the history of the church. There have been significant blocks of time where the church was far more open to the simple teaching of Scripture and the reality of spiritual things. But in our abundance and our affluence and a lot of contributing factors, we, for the most part, have put the reality of spiritual things in a kind of a closet. And we act as if it doesn't influence our lives, and we're wrong. Evil exists. I think even more importantly, there are spiritual forces of good to help us. And that's really our primary focus in this session. But I don't want us to ever lose sight of the reality of spiritual things. We're uncomfortable with it. We would prefer to do discussions on the culture of the first century and talk about the scribes and the Pharisees, or we would prefer to do a discussion on the culture of, I don't know, the 6th century BC, and talk about what it was like in Babylon when Daniel was there, than we would to talk about our culture and the spiritual forces that are tearing at the fabric of our lives and our families. And we're going to have the courage to decide we believe our Bibles and to live as if it were true. Or we're going to forfeit much of what God has made available to us. We cannot allow people that are politicians or people that are leading in secular realms of authority to have more courage than those of us who are people who have said we believe our Bibles. We have become theoretical Christians, and the world desperately needs us to be salt and light. Evil wears many faces. It wears many faces. It's important because we're walking through a time of really unprecedented discontinuity, meaning that there's a break with the past. The familiar ways of doing things are not really effective in helping us navigate what's happening right now. And I could give you a long list of examples of that, but all around us there are behaviors and experiences that we're unfamiliar with. I mean, in recent days, we have been, the curtain has been pulled back just ever so slightly to expose unimaginable waste and fraud that's been happening right in front of us for years and years. Billions and billions of dollars being spent recklessly while our leaders were profiting wildly. At the same time, presiding over the most immense failure. And we've just thought, well, that's normal. It's normal. We're the proverbial frog in the kettle. We witnessed this week a leader from Ukraine arguing to extend the war, which has cost more than 1 million lives. It's illogical. No matter what you plug in after that statement, it makes no sense. More than 1 million people have died. Stop. But it's presented to us in all sorts of ways. It's disorienting. Unless your city's been demolished and your family has suffered. We have major American cities right now, tonight, that are doing everything in their power to protect illegal immigrants with a greater enthusiasm than their concern expressed for the children who are citizens in those cities and their educations. It's unimaginable. It's disorienting. You think, well, it can't be. And then we say, well, we shouldn't talk about it. We have to talk about it. So then the question that comes up every time is, well, what can we do? I mean, the response is this, the intentional commitment to the fundamentals of our faith. That means more than ever in your life. More than ever in your life, when the curtain begins to pull back and you see expressions of things that have to be described as evil, we have to respond with the most powerful.

0: powerful forces available to us, and those are spiritual. So you and I have to become people of faith in a very real, meaningful, practical way. We have to pray. We have to meditate, think about the Word of God. We have to read it consistently. We need fellowship with one another. We need to practice hospitality because we need the encouragement that comes from being with like-minded people. Stop entertaining pagans and living like the devil and invite people who want to honor the Lord into your home and spend time with them. If you don't enjoy hanging out with people who behave in a Christian manner, you need to get on your knees until you do. I believe the intentional commitment to fundamentals is the necessary preparation for us to be able to accept an assignment. It's not irrelevant busy work. It's essential if we're to fulfill God's purposes for us. Here's the challenge. You say, well, those things, you know, reading my Bible and praying and going to church and having dinner with some like-minded people, Pastor, that doesn't change Ukraine. Well, your awareness of the greater need. You can see the greater need. But most of us don't have much authority in Ukraine. So don't be frustrated or frightened by the greater need. Focus on the fundamentals of preparation. And the reason for that is God can issue you an assignment when you're prepared. He loves you too much to issue an invitation for which you're unprepared. And if you don't know his character, if you don't know his word, if you don't know how to say a prayer, if you're uncomfortable with that in the most simple of places, you can't be trusted. You're not in a place to be trusted with something more significant. So begin to say to the Lord, I want to know you. See, we have to choose to put on the whole armor of God. We have to choose to say no to ungodliness and stop the compromise. We have to choose to put off the old self and to put on a new way of responding to the world that doesn't begin with the promptings of my carnal, selfish nature. We have to choose to be renewed in our mind. We have to choose to stand and not act like we don't notice. God is moving in the earth. I want to go with him. I want to be a part. I want to offer myself as a living sacrifice. I want to present myself as a workman ready. I mean, I can give you any number of biblical images, passages, metaphors. It's a minority position. I'll forewarn you. What I'm suggesting to you will make you different. Maybe not different in a way that anybody will notice, but you'll be one of the unique monks. When you get a larger group of people together, you'll be the one daily reading your Bible and praying. You'll be unique in the way that you're saying no to things that you used to say yes to. Maybe they wouldn't keep you out of heaven, but they diminish your ability to be used by the Lord. People say, well, it's not wicked. No, but it compromises you. It's such an important time. God is moving in the earth. And this is not a 10-year plan. What we're going to see over these next few months and in our nearer future is going to have an enormous impact on our longer-term futures. And the responses of the people of God are so significant. This topic of angels, demons, and you, the most important component is the you. I could go into almost any church setting, any denomination, almost any just general clerical, ecclesiastical, and do a seminar on angels and demons, and there would be very little. It's when you suggest that they're impacting you today. Well, now, it's the end you part. The time when you engage an angel or a spiritual force, it's not going to announce itself as good or evil. Well, why not? Shouldn't they have to wear laminated name tags? I'm not really making the news, I'm reporting it. That we should be more aware that angelic involvement with our lives is far more prevalent than we have been willing to acknowledge.
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0: Be not afraid, be not discouraged. 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You may be familiar with it. It's also the title for our new devotional and prayer book. 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But God's Word and the Spirit of God will give us the courage to face every challenge with the assurance that we can be triumphant in Christ.
1: 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Now, let's get back to Pastor Allen with his message called Angels, Demons, and You, Jesus and His Angels. Tune in tomorrow to hear part two.
0: In this session, I want to look specifically at Jesus and His angels. I love the language. It's a phrase that is used more than once in the New Testament, that they're angels, if not assigned to Jesus, that Jesus has authority over. Lots of them. Now, we're just going to really quickly glance at some of this. My objective is pretty simple. I just want to open your imagination to the engagement of angels in your life. If Jesus needed angelic help, is it fair to think you and I might? If the sinless, perfect, obedient Son of God needed the assistance of the angels, is it possible that the hillbilly faithful could benefit? That seems very reasonable to me. In 2 Thessalonians 1:7, it says, this will happen when the Lord Jesus is revealed from heaven in blazing fire with His powerful angels. I like the nature of that, His powerful angels. Angels under Jesus' authority. You know, He's the head of the church. He also has authority over almost an unlimited number. We know of 100 million angels. 100 million. U.S. population currently is about 300 million. There's one scene in the book of Revelation. We're not going to look at it in this session, but there's one scene where it says all the angels are gathered around the throne. So 100 million beings. Imagine, what would it take for you to see a third of the U.S. population? Well, you couldn't stand on a platform and see them. They'd disappear on the horizon. You'd have to have a drone shot. You need one of those fancy overhead cams doing a flyover just to begin to get a sense of the scope and the magnitude. We're not talking about some subtle, tangential theme of Scripture. We have lived so far removed from the power of God, the majesty of God, the glory of God. We get so heated up when we don't get to park where we want to park. I mean, we just lose our minds over temporary, subtle, that's not the way I wanted it to happen, because we've lost almost complete touch with the majesty of Almighty God. You know, we have that same, you know, you hear the little kids go, you know, me do it. Whatever it is. And me can't do it. Me still trying to figure out, you know, how to put the square shape into the square spot. And they want to drive the car or run the mixer or mow the grass or whatever, me do it. And we do that to the Lord. And He gave us a free will, and He won't force us into obedience. There was no Jesus story with that angelic involvement. In Luke chapter 1, the angels are preparing for Jesus' entry into time. It's Zechariah and Elizabeth. John the Baptist parents, Jesus' cousin that's going to prepare the way for his ministry. The angel of the Lord appeared to Zechariah standing at the right side of the altar. When he saw him, he was startled and gripped with fear. And the angel said to him, "Don't be afraid, your prayer has been heard." If you hadn't prayed, I wouldn't be here. Elizabeth will bear you a son, and you're to give him the name John. And Zechariah asked the angel, "How can I be sure of this? I'm an old man, and my wife is mature." He was in the privacy of the temple. He thought he could say that. He'd never said that loud in the daylight, I probably. Zechariah's a wise, wise man. "My wife is well along in years." And the angel answered, "I'm Gabriel, and I stand in the presence of God." "Wow. I've been sent to speak to you and to tell you this good news. And now you'll be silent and not able to speak until the day this happens because you didn't believe my words." I smile when I read that. I mean, I guess we could say that God is sovereign and he knows the ending at the beginning and he told Gabriel, but it feels like to me that Gabriel understood he had a little bit of license. He's the messenger on this. "I've been sent to tell you that Elizabeth's about to be pregnant. Forget the calendar. You're going to be a papa." And Zechariah rolls his eyes and goes, "Yeah." And Gabriel says, "Well, you'll just be quiet for a while." See, I think we imagine this as almost a totally passive engagement. God got so mad at Moses when he wasn't particularly excited about the assignment to go back to Egypt that he almost took his life. See, we are way casual. It's my life. I can do what I want to with it. I'll do when I want, what I want. The Bible suggests to us that God presents opportunities to us. Sometimes he brings directions to us. Now, we could refuse. It's not that Zechariah is not on board. When it's time to name John, remember the story? They ask Elizabeth what they're going to name him because Zechariah hadn't been saying much. And they expect him to say his name is Zechariah. And when she says, "No, his name's John." And they think, "Well, we can't trust her." So they get Zechariah something to write on. Remember what he said? "His name's John. Last time he talked back, name the kid John, whatever you do." Luke chapter 1. "In the sixth month, God sent this angel Gabriel to Nazareth." Same angel, completely different part of the nation this time, "to a virgin pledged to be married to a man named Joseph, a descendant of David. The virgin's name was Mary. And the angel said, 'You who are highly favored, the Lord is with you.'" Joseph got his own visit. Matthew 1, Joseph, her husband, was a righteous man. He didn't want to expose her to public disgrace. He had in mind to divorce her quietly, but after he'd considered this, an angel of the Lord appeared to him in a dream. See, God doesn't move like I move. If I'd been in charge of this initiative, the same night that Gabriel visited Mary, I would have let Gabriel visit Joseph. It would have been less stressful if both of them could have been read into the story at the same time. Right? But God didn't listen to me. And he still apparently just doesn't wait for my every idea. So Mary's pregnant, and Joseph is embarrassed, and she's saying something about angels and supernatural. And Joseph is going, And then he gets a visit. You see, you and I demand that God meet us on our, "I want to know and I want to understand." I am learning something that goes far better. Say, "Lord, I want to follow you. And there is so much I don't know. And there is so much I don't understand. But I want to follow you. I want to see. I want to hear. I'm willing to be different. I'll change. I'll pick up new things. I'll behave in new ways. God, I want to follow you. I don't like the attitude that's been so infused. It's like a vaccine in us that we're born again and there's really nothing left to talk about. Don't misunderstand me. I believe in conversion, salvation, the new birth, no question. But folks, it's the initiation point. It's not the finish line. We need to be aware that God is, if Mary needed help and Zechariah needed help, maybe we do. The angels brought announcements of Jesus' birth. In Luke 2, this one's fun. There were shepherds out in the fields near Bethlehem. And an angel of the Lord appeared to them, and the glory of the Lord shone around them. They were terrified. They were used to sheep. They weren't so used to angels. But the angel said to them, "Don't be afraid. I bring you good news of great joy that will be for all the people. Today in the town of David, a Savior has been born to you. He's the Messiah, the Lord. This is the sign. You'll find him in cloths in a manger." And suddenly a great company of the heavenly host appeared. It was as if heaven couldn't contain it. We got to tell somebody. They didn't go to the palace. They didn't go to the temple. They went and found the lowest group of people in society. And they got an angel light show. The heavenly host, I promise you, the shepherds are never the same. They prepare the lambs that are the sacrifice for Passover. They drive them down the valley from Bethlehem to the walls of Jerusalem, into the sheep gate, to the pools of Bethesda where they were washed. And then the priest ripped off the people by selling them for exorbitant prices. That's why Jesus turned over the tables of the money changers. But after this night, don't you know that the shepherds told every shepherd they knew? We saw the baby. We were there. There were shepherds in the crowds that heard Jesus minister. Angels did that. Angels did that. Angels provide protection and security. They give us critical information. Matthew 2, the angel of the Lord appeared to Joseph in a dream, said, "Get up, take the child and his mother and escape to Egypt and stay there until I tell you." See, I don't like that. I'm one of the angels out. You're going to go for 6 weeks. 6 weeks from Tuesday, you can come home. Here's your ticket. Stay there until I tell you. Huh? I don't travel that way. We've walked so far away from the sovereignty of God. Joe, you got to go. You got to leave tonight. You need to hurry. Where we're going? Egypt. That's a big destination. How long are you going to be there? Till I tell you. Imagine if I recruited you. I need you to travel for me. Where are we going? You don't have to go to Egypt. Go to Libya. How long do you want me to go? I don't know. I'll call you when I think you can come home. Be a real short list of takers. Same chapter. After Herod died, an angel of the Lord appeared to Joseph in a dream. Get up and take the child and his mother and go to the land of Israel. Without the angelic involvement, they would have never survived the events of Bethlehem. Angels bring strength and renewal. In Matthew chapter 4, Jesus is being tempted in the wilderness. He's been baptized. A voice from heaven came and said, "This is my son. I'm pleased with him." Jesus isn't reprobate. He hasn't drifted into the weeds. He's been affirmed by a voice from heaven. And the Holy Spirit descended upon him in bodily form. It would be difficult to find an expression where in one scene you see God the Father, God the Son, God the Holy Spirit expressing affirmation of who Jesus is and what he's doing. And from that moment, he goes into the wilderness and Satan comes and tempts him.
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26: 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Okay, hi everybody. Thank you so much for joining me. This is Jerry Serino, and I really appreciate you all being here so much, and for all of our guests who get to come on, who I get to meet, and who you get to hear from. So thank you so much for your continued loyalty and listening. My guest today is Kelsey Reinhardt. She is the president and CEO of Catholic Vote. Such an important, you know, voting is such an important thing that we do. And as Catholics or Christians, I mean, you know, this is not specifically a Catholic show, but there's a lot of Catholics that are listening. And the host here is Catholic, so I get to control things a little bit in that regards. But, you know, what Kelsey has to say really rings true, and what she's advocating for rings true for, you know, really everybody, because all of us Christians, quite frankly, are very similar in our overall beliefs, and we need to come together. Kelsey, thank you so much for coming.
27: Jerry, it's an absolute honor to be here with you.
26: Oh, well, the pleasure's mine. And it's, we have a couple topics. We obviously had limited time, and, you know, anyone could go to CatholicVote.org. Please do go and check out all. It's a great website. I'm looking at it right now. So, you know, Kelsey and I only have so much time to talk about the various topics, but you can go to CatholicVote.org. If you want to support, please do. We always encourage that. You know, here in Ohio is where I'm at. And about, is it a year or 2 years ago, we had a vote to enshrine or not abortion in our Constitution. And I remember talking to some people about it. And it turned out, and this is not an exact science, because we don't truly know how people vote, but we have ways of doing, you know, after, you know, surveys and the like. And it turned out that not enough Catholics voted to end abortion. In other words, too many voted to keep it in the Constitution. So this is how important it is. So I want to first start with Kelsey. Sorry, I'm doing all the talking here, and that's not what it's supposed to be. But tell me about a Catholic Vote, what you guys do, and where you're located, and all the good stuff that people need to know.
2: Sure. Well, it's great that you mentioned the fact that we need to turn hearts and minds to greater truths. And that's really the mission of Catholic Vote, is to inspire every Catholic to live the truths of the faith in the public square. And so, you know, oftentimes we see this divide, like you just mentioned, in a person where their faith teaches one thing, they should be living in accordance with that gospel value. And when that gets translated into the public square, it doesn't translate. And so we really exist to help that divide be ended, and to help good candidates get elected, candidates that will further, you know, common sense Christianity and Catholic values in the public square, help us regain the soul of our country. I think that's really what we're all looking for right now. Those of us that are a little bit older, who are raised in a different time and space, remember with nostalgia the kind of America that we used to have, and some of the values that were very commonplace, some of the high trust. I remember not having to prepay for gas growing up in Wyoming, you know. So Catholic Vote is a fully remote organization, and we love that we are fully remote. We have obviously people based in DC. I'm headquartered out of Denver, Colorado, but we love having this really widespread of people everywhere. It keeps us sort of away from the beltway only logic, and really gives us that heartland feel. We know what it's like on the ground in many different places.
26: Yeah. Well, I couldn't be in DC. I don't know how anyone could be there. And even though it's safer now, at least for the time being, I'm talking really the politics and stuff. So I want to get into a couple of the issues that Catholics have every issue is, as you said, and we want to obviously support good candidates. That's the other side of it too, right? Abortion is a big one. You know, if I'm going to play the devil's advocate, and I'm going to say, okay, you know, CatholicVote.org, I'm Catholic, but all the parties are the same, and I'm going to vote for Kamala Harris or Joe Biden. I mean, Joe Biden's Catholic, Kelsey, right? I mean, he's Catholic. So is Nancy Pelosi.
2: You know, this is a really interesting argument, and we really advanced this during the 2024 elections when Catholic Vote Action endorsed Donald Trump for the presidency, because we saw that a person in St. Thomas Aquinas, even one of the most famous theologians ever in church history, actually argued that a person's policies are more important than the personal virtue that they embody. And so looking at the policies of a Trump administration versus a Harris administration or a Joe Biden administration, you know, the Harris administration, why did Donald Trump win the Catholic vote in the last election by, you know, with 64%? It's because of the fact that the Harris administration was deeply anti-Catholic, and it was anti-Catholic from the Biden administration. Now, we don't know how much of that was at the direct instruction of Biden. Obviously, there's a lot of questioning right now about his mental acuity at the time. But certainly we can say that despite the fact that he was Catholic, there were many deeply anti-Catholic tragedies that occurred under his watch. And There's a lot of a restoration of justice, shall we say, under the Trump administration. For instance, I spoke with the Department of Justice has an anti-Christian bias task force, and I spoke with them recently. They're really interested in how do we do this. The uncovering of the memo at the FBI that Catholics were being spied upon. I mean, what a violation, one of the most egregious violations of the First Amendment ever to exist in our country, that Catholics were targeted specifically because of their worship preference and labeled as potential threats because of their religion. I mean, you don't get more anti-Catholic than that.
26: Yeah. Well, and I think the case can be made, obviously it's not for any of us to judge, but I don't even, how could one consider Joe Biden even to be Catholic? I mean, it's, you know, that's me saying it. You don't have to take a position or say, I mean, I get it. You know, but you can't be a member of the NRA and be against guns, right? I mean, it doesn't make sense. I mean, you're a Catholic, but yet you're attacking Catholics. You're pro-abortion, pro-gay marriage. I think Joe Biden officiated a gay wedding. But, you know, whatever. People can call themselves whatever they want, I guess. But
2: well, Jerry, I think it goes slightly deeper than that. I mean, I myself would not call Joe Biden not Catholic. I think he's ontologically, he's baptized Catholic. He's a Catholic.
26: Mm-hmm. Yeah.
2: But we could say, you know, use the phrase there, who am I to judge? Actually, we are to judge, but we're mm-hmm. to judge actions, right? And so we can say actually by his actions, he's furthering an anti-Catholic agenda, despite the fact that he himself has a sincerely held belief. And I think that that distinction is really important because we need to get back to a really objective understanding of morality and not just base everything based upon intentions. Well, he didn't, you know, what he thought was this, and so therefore it justifies it. I would just introduce that nuance.
26: Let's talk about another issue that that is pretty big out there, and I think actually it's an area that you wanted to specifically talk about, and that is immigration. You know, I've read the U.S. the bishops of the United States and their stance on immigration. It's obviously a contentious issue. There's a lot of misinformation that's put out there by all sorts of people about immigration. Or illegal immigration and the like. Tell people, if you could, what we need to know about the Catholic stance on immigration in general, and then we can kind of discuss it from there.
2: Well, the basic principles are this, persons do have, migrants under duress, do have a right to seek redress in another place. Typically, that principle is that the first available country is the country that they are given the right to migrate to. But there is a right of migration in order to uphold basic fundamental principles of dignity under Catholic moral teaching and also under international law. Those conditions really involve religious persecution or severe economic consequences, war, things like this. But there's another component of Catholic teaching on this issue that talks about the right for nations to enforce their borders mm-hmm. and to uphold the common good. And I think that the first question, the dignity of migrants and the rights of migrants, gets discussed a lot, particularly by the bishops. And what Catholic Vote has argued is that let's further a more complete conversation on this issue and talk about these uncomfortable questions of the common good and the need for the border to be enforced. From our reckoning of the situation, which exploded in the last 4 years with over 11 million encounters at the border, 300,000 children missing, potentially sex trafficked, huge doses of fentanyl coming across. There was just a large bust out of Colorado tied to the Sinaloa cartel, largest in Colorado history, one of the largest in our nation's history. There's been a lot of things that have happened because the rule of law has been so undermined and common good so forgotten. So individual cases can pull at heartstrings, but we have to also look at the common good. And what is that question? And there are a lot of uncomfortable realities that come with that. But we're not about a theology of niceness. We're about a theology of justice and of mercy. And you cannot weaponize mercy against justice. And I think that that has been happening a lot in the moral conversations surrounding immigration. What Catholic Vote wanted to do in issuing its report, Immigration and the Christian Conscience, which we issued lately, it's a great read full of facts on what's happened with the border crisis. We wanted to give people the freedom to say, you know, it's not immoral to think about enforcing the border. It's not immoral. It's not intrinsically evil to deport persons. And these are questions that the state is required to ask and that Christians freely can endorse.
26: Yeah. And I think a lot of people are kind of taking the whole migrant thing with the current state of deporting people, right? We hear about, you know, ICE going in, and there's, again, as I said, there's a lot of misinformation. They're saying, oh, they're taking innocent people, but they can't produce an example of an innocent person, like a citizen. No one came after me and they went, oops, sorry, we deported a citizen, right? No one has given me that. They're also talking about going into schools and things, and they might go into schools if there is an illegal individual who's also a child sex predator who's working as a janitor in the school. Well, hell yeah, they should go into the school and get that person, right? What is the stance specifically from CatholicVote.org on deportation?
2: Well, I want to take this opportunity to just talk about the importance of news media and the news that you consume. So you're right, there is a lot of misinformation, and it's hard to stay on top of everything because narratives get created so quickly, and then they're debunked and people don't know about that. So one of the things Catholic Vote does is we produce a daily newsletter, a news roundup of stories of everything from politics to faith, so that you can be in the know daily. I mean, 4 minutes to be an informed citizen, and you don't have to worry about the spin cycle that's being created because somebody has fact-checked these things for you. So for instance, we know about the woman who was arrested at the daycare. She was actually on the run. She ran into the daycare, and then they had to seize her in there. She was not working at the daycare. It was not an innocent sort of person being swept up. But, you know, it took a day or two for that narrative to be corrected. And by that time, the people's opinions have already been cemented in a lot of ways. So it's really important to be up to speed on a trustworthy news source mm-hmm. that's going to allow you to understand the deep political realities. But again, you know, back to this question of common good, because I see a lot of individual arguments being made here, and we can hold these in tension with a larger question of how do I love my neighbor if I don't know who my neighbor is? You know, it was one of the central commandments of the mm-hmm. gospel. And yet, you know, if safety is being undermined because we can't, you know, we haven't vetted people. We have 6,000 people who've crossed the southern border on the terrorist watch list. I mean, we literally don't know who we're loving. Are we loving our enemy and not in the way that Christ commanded? You know, he didn't say be suicidal about your empathy. He said, you know, be wise as serpents and gentle as doves.
26: Yeah, no, that's exactly it. And so what is it that you think that those that seem to oppose border enforcement, right, enforcing the existing immigration laws that have been in place for a long time, right? We don't need new laws that have been existing, as well as the deportations. Is there objection in the misinformation? That was a good point about that daycare. You know, I wonder how many people still think that she was a daycare worker, you know, rocking a baby to sleep or something, and ICE came in and took her or something. Why do you think people are opposed to really common sense stuff?
2: Now, I don't know how many people are opposed in the polling that I've seen. You know, there's large swaths of American citizens that really recognize the need for this type of enforcement to go on. Now, I'll make this nuance in that they understand in principle that this has to go on, but there are really complicating factors and visuals that pull at your heartstrings when you're starting to see a lot of these protests and protesters and, you know, the methodology that the administration has had to use in order to execute on this has been really ratcheted up because of the fact that there are so many protesters and so many people really lamenting what's happening. So it does become, I think, a point of that requires real moral clarity and a lot of logic and not just, you know, again, a sort of toxic form of empathy, but something that requires real thought and discernment.
26: Yeah. Yeah. And I've heard some arguments from those that, you know, are being challenged on the fact that ICE, you know, has to go out there. And, you know, if they're waiting outside a Home Depot, it's because they've tracked a person that's very dangerous. And that person happens to be in Home Depot and coming out or something, right? Nobody's just sitting outside a Home Depot going, hey, he looks illegal, right? That's not happening. But one of the things that I've heard a lot of, and if you could comment on this, is, you know, some of these sanctuary cities or states, what they're not doing is calling ICE when they have an individual in custody for another crime, where they could say, hey, this person is illegal, come and get them. They simply transfer them from the jail to ICE, and it's peaceful. It's there's no, you know, resisting arrest. There's no other people around. There's no collateral potentially damage. And but they're not doing that, right? They're just simply letting them go, right? What is the reason, do you think, people are opposed to something as simple as that?
2: Well, that gets into a really confused logic. I mean, the sanctuary cities have undermined the rule of law and safety in enormous ways. As I mentioned, I'm in Denver. Tren de Aragua essentially came in. And what gets underestimated is when these criminal cartels come in and take over a city, they take over everyone in that shadow population, even the people who aren't criminals. If they owe money to coyotes for getting them across the border, if they know that they're illegal and they can report them, there's blackmail operations going on. There's people's debts being bought out, and they're being forced to turn into sex workers. They're being forced to turn into slave Uber drivers. I mean, these are real circumstances that happen in sanctuary cities. It falls from the same logic as not wanting to enforce crime, not wanting to be, you know, the judge or the city that takes these violations against human dignity seriously. And there's something deeply malformed about that. And I don't know why it's taken over the left so much, because it's actually very unpopular as a policy. We just saw in North Carolina the new law go into place that requires these persons to be given significant sentences if they've committed multiple repeat crimes. And, you know, the logic holds as well that we should not want criminal illegal aliens on our streets or in our jails, ready to get out at whatever time their sentence is up.
26: Yeah, absolutely. Common sense to me. And Kelsey, curious as to how did you get involved in Catholic Vote? You know, what's your background before here?
2: Yeah, I have a really interesting background, Jerry. It's hard to sum up in a few minutes, but yeah. I was a lobbyist after college for the bishops, actually on immigration and refugee issues. So I do understand these issues very intimately. And have come to my own newer conclusions about where we're at as a nation in that regard. But I then entered the Dominican Sisters and I became a nun. I discerned a religious vocation for several years with them. It was a beautiful life, one that's not lived by many. and upon leaving, I entered a career in media. I worked for the largest Catholic media group in the world, EWTN. And I headed their international news organization. That contact with news gave me a passion for worldview formation, the type of knowledge of reality that people have. And it led into very quickly this role at Catholic Vote, just wanting to see people be as informed as they can so that they can live their faith in the way that they need to in the public square.
3: Yeah, excellent. Well, that's a great story, and I'm glad that you're with Catholic Vote. Again, everyone, please go to catholicvote.org. It really is a great website, and your point about being informed of the issues and the facts, we all have to in order to combat when other people put forward misinformation. Please go to catholicvote.org, get involved, donate if you're able to. Obviously, these groups need our support in every way possible. And Kelsey, thank you so much for coming on and sharing that you can be for border security and you could be a Catholic in good standing. And it is a reality that is a Catholic value. Nobody, by the way, is trying to deport Jesus, Mary, and Joseph, right? That's not happening, in spite of what some people will say, okay? It's just not happening. But Kelsey, thank you so much. It was a pleasure to talk with you, and thank you for all that you do.
2: Thank you, Jerry. Appreciate being on.
3: Yeah, my pleasure. Thank you so much. Hey, hold tight while we take a quick break, and we'll be back with another great episode of From the Median Podcast.
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3: 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Thank you so much for joining me on From the Median Podcast. I really appreciate you all being here and listening. I'm very excited to have my guest today is Genevieve Edmond. She was recommended by a previous guest, Anna Ferens, who had suggested that I talk to Genevieve. And as we actually just realized in talking off air, we both have one daughter, and you're not able to see, obviously, because this is a audio, but she is holding this one daughter who is sleeping, and hopefully she stays that way. Although if she doesn't and makes some noise, we don't mind at
4: very
3: all.
4: Very pro-life. So,
3: yes, Genevieve, thank you for being here. I appreciate you.
4: Thank you. I'm glad to be here. I'm actually working out of the school that I manage, Court of Christ Academy, here in downtown Coeur d'Alene. And it's my joy and privilege to be on the show.
3: Tell me about the school.
4: Well, we're a private classical academy in the Catholic tradition out in North Idaho, and we serve high school age students, so grades 9 through 12. And I've been in it since the founding year, and so my motherhood has come along with that. And Luciana Marie, our first little daughter, is now the second child that I've had with me during the first 6 months or so of life, so that I can continue to take care of my high schoolers and also, yeah, raise a big, beautiful family. So,
3: yeah, awesome. Yeah. And so your school, how do people get in? Did they have to get accepted? Is it a charter school? How does it work?
4: Yeah, it is. It's private and it's faith-based. So that means that we aren't accepting of public funding, but a number of families have come together to found this and local benefactors made it possible. So we have an admissions process. We're co-ed, and we really emphasize just the virtues and the joy of

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3: If for everyone listening, you know, go to and it's pronounced Court of Christ.
4: Yes.
3: Yeah, so it's CoeurDuChrist .org, and you can learn about the school, support the school, even if you're not from there. You know, we have these great schools everywhere, if you're able to support in any way you can. So let's then talk about your story. And, you know, Anna was a great guest of mine. If you haven't listened to her episode, go, please listen. Her story is a really, really great one. That was, you know, it was an honor to meet her and talk with her. And she obviously had suggested you. So tell me about, I mean, you're here holding a newborn baby. You have a bunch of boys at home. You know, if you can, you know, as much as you're willing to share your story.
4: Yeah, thank you. Well, it's always an honor to get to talk about my son who is no longer with us. He was born September 15th, 2015. So we recently celebrated his 10-year anniversary. He was our second born son. So I had, my husband and I met in college and we got married and we were excited to start a family. And I would just say we were fairly naive to this idea that, you know, children don't always come perfectly packaged, right, with the perfect bill of health. And so when we were pregnant with our second son, we went to the ultrasound appointment and it was only at 11 weeks just to confirm pregnancy. But we were told by the doctor on staff that our son likely had acrania, which is a very rare but, you know, life-threatening neural tube defect that happens to children in the womb. And, you know, as a young mom, I think I was 23 at that time. As a young mom, I, you know, just kind of tore down the veil of how perfect my life and motherhood had been up until that point. And I really had to just accept the fact that, you know, my son was very sick and that there was nothing I could do to fix that. And, you know, as I always want to encourage families who are given a prognosis like this to choose life for many reasons, but also to choose acceptance and forgiveness in the process, because as parents, your first thought is, what did I do wrong? Right. And there were many times, many appointments following that 11-week diagnosis where, you know, I was sitting next to other moms who had been through who knows how much abuse, but certainly been using drugs and doing things that weren't healthy for the child. And they found themselves in a difficult place with an unhealthy baby. And then, you know, there's me, Miss Golden Child, tried to do everything right in my life, but still being humbled to that realization that my son was not going to survive. And, you know, ultimately, that was the card that we were dealt, the hand that we were dealt. And to be humbled by the fact that there's a lot that we don't control in these things, you know.
3: Yeah.
4: But it's tough to shrink down a 10-year journey, you know, in a short amount of time for a podcast. But what I would say is that that moment from A to B, from realizing that our son was not going to survive to then finally giving birth to him, full term, we chose life, of course. And, there were a number of challenging conversations along the way where we were told, you know, that we should certainly abort. To the end, I would say to his birth, we actually look back very fondly on that pregnancy, because he was with us and, you know, I felt him, felt his kicks, felt he had a little schedule. He'd have hiccups, all the things. And I really, truly had the opportunity, thanks to this diagnosis early on, I had the

0: opportunity to just love him how I could during that time. And so I thank God for, even though it was difficult to know throughout an entire pregnancy that your child is going to die at birth or likely, you know, soon after, we really did make the most of it. And so I love getting the chance to talk about him and his impact on our lives. But the pregnancy itself was a joy, if you can imagine.
1: So how long did, you said you did give birth to him. How long did he survive?
0: Well, this is a conversation that I plan to have with God, if it matters anymore at that point, but he actually passed about 2 minutes before my last push. He was all on a monitored, and we were keeping track of heart rate, but he was full term. My body went into labor. I want to say it was about 38 weeks or so. And to describe this to your listeners, a crania is basically the bone molecules not traveling far enough up the skull to close the skull and to protect the brain. So there's not a whole lot of science behind why this happens. And certainly there's no science on how to fix this, because the way we're all made is by about 10 or 11 weeks. If you're missing a part of your body, it's very likely you're not going to get it, right? Like the process of growing limbs, and certainly something as essential as a skull, that takes place so early on, and we haven't really figured out how to help those who get that terminal diagnosis so early on. But when I spoke with a specialist about our son, just in, you know, questioning, is there anything we can do to study this? Is there a way that you can monitor my pregnancy and my child to better understand how we might be able to help? And he shared with me, maybe in 30 years or so, but here's the reality. There are children who receive this diagnosis are aborted at a rate of about 98%. And so we know very little about how they develop, about whether or not, you know, there's stem cell opportunity here for further bone growth and all the things. So we were dealt a pretty despairing hand, and even told that he would be brain dead. And so it wasn't even worth continuing his pregnancy, if that makes sense. Yeah. So as a, you know, as a Christian and also as a second time mom, I knew that life inside of me was its own life. And my husband and I, you know, prayerfully decided that if our son was alive, then we were going to let him be so until God called him home, and we weren't going to start that process any sooner.
1: Yeah.
0: And beautifully so, in those, you know, in those 9 months, I did learn that he certainly was not brain dead. During ultrasound checkups on his thighs, and, you know, just wanting to know whether or not his state was still, you know, as dire as it was, he had a routine, and he would move away from the pressure of the ultrasound wand. And, you know, there were many consolations to me that he was just a beautiful, innocent little boy. My innocent son. And so that was beautiful, even though we didn't get to truly meet him face to face.
1: Yeah.
0: Yeah.
1: What was his name?
0: Clark Job. So we chose Clark. Job for a middle name.
1: Yeah.
0: Yeah. Fitting. As you know, in scripture, and his headstone says, naked I came from the womb, you know, naked I will go, blessed be the name of the Lord, to surmise it. And so we were given a lot of consolation by our faith. The day that we found out about his diagnosis happened to be Holy Thursday. And as Catholics, that's the day before Good Friday. It's when Christ was in the agony of the garden. And he basically says, you know, take this cup, but not my will, yours be done. And so that was our prayer, you know, certainly for a miracle, but ultimately that we would entrust our child to God and his will.
1: It's such a touching story. And, I can't help but, you know, think about some who would say, you mentioned that 98% are aborted who have that diagnosis, and it, not just that diagnosis. I don't know the percentages for spina bifida, or you name the other disease.
0: Down syndrome,
1: Down syndrome. Yeah, absolutely. Mm-hmm. And, people say, well, in this case, the likelihood of death is almost certain. Mm-hmm. So why not? Why put you through pregnancy? Mm-hmm. You know, someone with Down syndrome or any other, you know, physical ailment, you know, don't you want to condemn them to a life of being in a wheelchair and the like? Mm-hmm. What would you say to someone who would say that to you, you know, to mm-hmm. say, you know, what, you know, why would you have, he was going to die anyways?
0: Yeah. Well, I had this conversation with thoughtful doctors even at the time. And I don't want to pretend that I'm stronger than I really am. There were many moments where I was asking God what I should do or if any of this made sense. I think some of it goes back to just the sheer conviction that a life is a life. And I was raised to believe that. And I also was well informed in terms of science that he is his own unique being. And I was not about, and he's a human being and he's my son, right? So I'm not about to go inflict any unnecessary harm on him. But that's what we talked through was, yes, his quality of my life may be terrible, or he may pass shortly after birth. But he, you know, if he's electing to be alive, I'm electing to support him. And if nature is keeping him alive, then who am I to take that from him? And if, I mean, if you really want to get raw about it, I even envisioned, well, he's going to die. And there are two ways that he could die. He could die naturally and just according to what his body allows and what the labor process is like. And so through the natural love and squeezing of my body, he may pass, or he'll be born and I can hold him and kiss him and love him, and then he'll pass. Or we can medically induce something that's terrible and hard and painful. And so as painful as 9 months is to suffer, you know, the loss of your child, I would hope just that when you weigh those costs as a mother, you're very willing to give of your body and your time to make sure that your child doesn't suffer unnecessarily, you know?
1: Yeah. Right. So, people forget about that an abortion is very painful. And I mean, it's barbaric, really. I mean, let's be honest. And why would we want to inflict that kind of pain on a child? When we talk about, you know, a child dying at a young age, and as Catholics, we believe in infant baptism. Mm-hmm. And I've actually been listening. I listen to a lot of discussions on these type of topics, because some Christians are against infant baptism, or there's mm-hmm. debate on what happens to a baby in this situation.
0: Yeah.
1: Just curious. And if, you know, mm-hmm. I don't know if this is a question that's, you know, not for you or whatever, or you don't want to get into, but what is your take on the whole, you know, he passed before he was able to be baptized?
0: Yes. Yeah. I've certainly thought about this a lot, and it almost makes me tear up just trying to understand again, the personal, all powerful, all loving God, and how this looks, how my son's situation looks in his eyes. And understanding that baptism is certainly important. I mean, in scripture, they say it's necessary, and it's obviously Christ went through it himself to show us how important it was. So the way I have come to not only embrace it, but to trust that my son is in heaven, is to realize that we, as a Catholic church, you know, in the catechism, and I think even in the Christian, most Christians would agree that we are basically entrusting these children to divine providence. Mm-hmm. And when I think of who God is, then I feel very confident knowing that this perfectly innocent, you know, victim, but also representation of what it means to be a human being and to have dignity, regardless of what you can offer the world. My going joke, and hopefully it's appropriate to say on here, is, well, if my son's not in heaven, then I sure as hell am not going to make it either.
1: Yeah, right.
0: You know,
1: right.
0: I'm striving for heaven, but my son lived a perfectly natural and innocent and receptive life. And I think that's what God's calling all of us to be.
1: Yeah, so, I agree. I mean, I mm-hmm. would feel the same way. Mm-hmm. I would.
0: Yeah.
1: I remember.
0: Oh, sorry. Go ahead.
1: No, I was just going to say, I could remember at some point when I was much younger, my grandma, or hearing that my grandma would baptize all of us, like mm-hmm. shortly when she was bathing, you know, she would help my mom and she would bathe us, you know, and she would baptize us, you know, mm-hmm. you can do yeah. that. Anyone can baptize someone before mm-hmm. the official baptism, you know,
0: yeah.
1: She,
0: yeah.
1: that she would do that. And that was how much it was important to her, right? To
0: yeah.
1: make sure we got baptized. But yeah, I agree, you know, with what you said. If he, mm-hmm. he's not in heaven, yeah, what chance do I
0: yeah.
1: have? I
0: mean, yeah.
1: You know. And
0: to go back to your, yep. your philosophical question too, about how do you frame this with those who don't understand? Your child is likely not to live, or even if they do, it's going to be a different picture, right? This is a quote. This is what I said straight back to the doctor. I was feeling a little bit spicy that day as a pregnant mom being told to abort for probably the fourth time. I said, look, I'm going to die someday, and you could die sooner than this child dies in my womb just driving home from work, but I don't see you planning your funeral. Right. And that was my line. And it kind of just, you know, for me, that was spicy. I don't like conflict. But I kind of just put it in its place. Like, philosophically, we are all going to die. And if we're going to operate this way, then we might as well all just commit suicide and plan our own funerals, you know? But here he is. Like, time is a very subjective thing.
1: Yeah. And, well, and I think, you know, all four of my grandparents are deceased. And all four of them had sort of like an end of life period of time where, mm-hmm. you know, I don't know that they even knew who I was or my parents yeah. and the like. And, you know, we would go visit them. And I remember my one aunt was in hospice and we all kind of went there and prayed and this and that. And it was mm-hmm. actually a really, really great experience. And it's weird to say that, you know, because mm-hmm. you're watching someone die, you know, yeah. And you know it's going to happen, but yet no one in their right mind would ever say, well, come on, look, grandpa is, let's just end it for him in yeah. a painful way, by the way, in a horribly painful way. Cause I mean, come on, he's got mm-hmm. at best a week left or probably less, mm-hmm. right? No, we would never think of that. It's actually, as it seems like it did for you and your husband, it had a really positive. Mm-hmm. Again, I hate to use the word positive because there's nothing positive about that, but it does do something for you, I mm-hmm. think, in a way. As I was able to see my grandfather, I remember we went to see my grandmother, and I think like 2 days later she passed.
0: Yeah.
1: You know, she had Alzheimer's or you know, mm-hmm. dementia or something, and you know, I mean, she didn't know who I was. She wasn't even, you know, she just laid there, right? But yeah. there was something about that. I think there has to be a value of life, and too often we don't have it. Well, I'm curious to know, and this may sound like a stupid question that I probably should know as a lifelong Catholic. What does Coeur de Christ mean?
0: Oh, yes. Well, we live in Coeur d'Alene, Idaho, so we certainly played a game on words there, but Coeur de Christ nods to the Sacred Heart of Christ. Core is heart. Yeah. In French. So, we wanted the Sacred Heart as our patron. And then it was also a play on words, just given our local community.
1: Gotcha. Okay. Yeah. I probably should have known that, but,
0: no worries.
1: But I didn't. Yeah. That makes sense. Oh, that's a great name then. Now that you say it like that, it's really, so I, as we're coming to an end here, I learning about a bunch about you by reading your background. You're a great golfer, apparently.
0: Thank you. Yes, it is. It is one of my great loves. But I played in college on a full ride scholarship, and I continue to play when I'm not too pregnant or too postpartum with my children. Yeah, but it's the best game, the greatest game ever played, in my opinion.
1: Yeah, well, I'm horrible at it, so I don't even.
0: It's also the most frustrating game. Yeah.
1: Yeah. Yeah, and it's at my age at this point, that's probably the sport that I should be doing, but I've just never been good at it. Well, yeah, that's really cool. And again, I'm going to somewhat withhold some more of your background so that people will go to the website, and that'll force them to go, ooh, I got to hear more about her, because you have a really great background in your schooling, and you got involved in business before you're doing what you're doing now,
0: mm-hmm.
1: and really some great accomplishments, and it's really fantastic. So if you go to CoeurDuChrist.org, and you could learn all about the school, all about Genevieve and her great story, which you'll want to learn about. And the baby did make it. She made it the whole way.
0: She is very used to chaos. She has five older brothers and then Clark Job up in heaven. So she's pretty peaceful, used to a lot.
1: Genevieve Edmond, thank you so much for sharing your phenomenal story and for coming on to the show. It was great to meet you.
0: Yeah, it was an honor to be on your show, and God bless all that you do.
1: Yes, thank you so much, and God bless you as well. And thank all of you for listening. Thank you so much for listening, and please remember that life is our greatest gift from God. God bless.
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21: News this hour from Town Hall. I'm Keith Peters in Washington. President Trump says the U.S. and Canada have a trade deal, but key terms remain unclear.
22: U.S.-Canadian tariffs averted for now, with President Trump saying the last-minute deal to delay the 50% tariffs is what he calls a very fair deal for both.
23: We're doing certain things. We're giving, got to give something, and we're doing certain things. They were paying a high number. We're reducing it a little bit. It's good for everybody. But our farmers are going to be thrilled. Our manufacturers are going to be thrilled. And basically, we have no tariffs going into Canada anymore.
22: The agreement avoids tariffs on $20 billion worth of Canadian imports. Trump notes it's all subject to the finalization of documents. I'm Julie Walker.
21: Moderna shares soar after it announces a positive cancer trial result.
24: Moderna and Merck are developing an mRNA-based cancer vaccine designed to be tailored to individual patients based on unique mutations within their tumors. They are pairing the drug intismerin with Keytruda. The study compared using intismerin and Keytruda together on melanoma patients against using Keytruda alone. The companies say patients who received the combination lived longer without cancer returning or metastasizing than patients who got Keytruda alone. I'm Lisa Dwyer.
21: Forecasters are warning of the likelihood of another tropical cyclone that could approach Hawaii by the weekend after Lala left two people dead. The National Hurricane Center says conditions appear conducive for a tropical depression to form in coming days to the east-southeast of the islands. On Wall Street, the Dow by 119 points, the S&P rose 18. More on these stories at townhall.com.
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16: Josh Booth back with Bill Bullington. 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
9: Dr. Michael Youssef, introducing this episode of Leading the Way.
10: We have begun a series of messages from Hebrews 11 entitled, They Were Just Like Us. And we saw in the life of Abel the worship of faith. We saw in the life of Enoch the walk of faith. And here in the life of Noah, we are going to see the work of faith.
9: Noah was called by God to build a huge boat, even though he lived in a place with a dry climate. Yeah, there were some streams and rivers, but neither he nor the people in his community could ever imagine the need for a boat. But by faith, Noah believed, and he obeyed God, even when nothing made sense. And today on Leading the Way, Dr. Youssef continues his analysis of those people who are members of the Faith Hall of Fame. He has a look at Noah's obedient work of faith. So let's listen together as Dr. Michael Youssef begins his teaching.
10: The story of the Church of the Apostles did not begin on Mother's Day, 1948.

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3: Why? Because you sincerely and genuinely believe that whatever God is calling you to do does not make sense. To some of you, God may be asking you to give something that is so precious to you, and you hear the voice of God and you don't want to do it. All that God wants is not because He wants anything from you. He wants you to learn to trust Him. And you're dragging your feet. And God is saying to you, you need to do this because you need to trust me. Or some of you, God may be asking you to come clean regarding the tithe and the offerings. But you want to play God and you want to decide for yourself. To some of you, God may be asking you to speak to somebody about your salvation, to talk about your eternal life, to talk about how He saved you from your sins. But you are so worried sick about what they will think of you, and you're keeping your mouth shut. To some of you, God may be asking you to call that person and ask for forgiveness, but you would rather let sleeping dogs lie. To some of you, God may be asking you to obey His instruction in His word regarding your marriage relationship. But you are adamant that you are right and the other person is wrong. I don't know what God is asking you to do. That is not making sense to you. But as a person who have been there and probably will be there again, I want to tell you, listen to me very carefully. It is very important for you to get this, that it doesn't matter how much you struggle with God as long as you come in obedience at the end. And now you can turn to Hebrews chapter 11, beginning at verse 7. By faith, Noah, when warned about things not yet seen, in holy fear built an ark to save his family. By faith, he condemned the world and became heir of the righteousness that comes by faith. We have begun a series of messages from Hebrews 11 entitled, They Were Just Like Us. And we saw in the life of Abel, the worship of faith. We saw in the life of Enoch, the walk of faith. And here in the life of Noah, we are going to see the work of faith. Throughout this series of messages, we have been seeing that faith can only be demonstrated through obedience, through total obedience, through action of obedience, because obedience is not passive. Obedience is active. Well, somebody says, well, I want to be obedient. Well, that is wonderful, but you've got to act on that desire. Faith can only be demonstrated by obedient action. I mean, anybody can say, I have faith, but the difference is those who have faith act on that faith in obedience. And Noah's faith led him to obey God even in doing that which does not make sense, which did not make sense at his time. How did Noah demonstrate his faith? Three things I have for you. First of all, he heeded the word of God. Secondly, he hastened the proclaiming of the warning of God. And thirdly, he harvested the wealth of God. First of all, he heeded the word of God. For 120 years prior to the day of the flood, God entrusted Noah with a secret. 120 years. We can't even last 120 hours. It is impossible to imagine how ludicrous that must have sounded to Noah. It is impossible to imagine living in that Mesopotamian region where it's all dry between the two rivers. Most likely, Noah have never seen a

0: ocean. Most likely he's never seen a boat. And can you imagine the puzzlement that must have filled his heart, the puzzlement that must have filled his mind? Lord, rain. Now, what is that? Flood. What is that? But even more importantly, I want you to imagine his deepest concern of how he was told to build this gigantic building on a dry land. And his deepest concern is, what are his neighbors going to say? What are his friends are going to say? And I'm sure they were probably said that Noah is getting senile. He's lost it. He is seeing things. He's hallucinating. He's hearing things. Oh, he needs his head examined. Mocking. Mocking. Mocking. And just think about this. Noah would not only hear this for a day or two. He would not only hear that for a week or two. He would not hear that only for a month or two or a year or two, but 120 years. I mean, we are told that if you hear something more often, you're going to believe it. But he didn't believe it. He was to build this huge building on a dry land. Just think, this guy had no expertise of shipbuilding whatsoever. Hasn't seen one. He had never had access to building supplies. And he had every excuse in the book to say, God, call somebody else. I don't know how to do this. But Noah heeded the word of God. And he obeyed the command of God. You know, this past week, a dear friend of mine called me on the phone. And you can tell the excitement in his voice. He had prayed for a long time that he would be able to share Christ with somebody. And he got to know my friend. You know, he's shy and self-effacing, and therefore it's difficult, but he prayed about it. And then last week, God gave him an opportunity to witness to one of America's top CEOs. You should hear the joy in his voice in that he had been able to do that. You see, all that happened, God opened the door and he walked through it. And that's all that God is asking for. Listen to me. You've heard me say this, and I'm going to say it till the day I die. God is not looking for expertise. God is not looking for professional communicators. God is not looking for slick presentations. God is only looking for willingness, and he's going to do the rest. Noah heeded God's word, and God privileged him of building what is later became the symbol of God's redemption to mankind. Imagine that. He didn't understand it at the time, but look, we know now as we look it back in history. This ark was 438 feet long. It was 73 feet wide, and it was 44 feet high. And imagine, just to give you a frame of reference so you understand it, this was the length of 1.5 length of a football field, okay? In a land that's never seen boats, or people have never seen boats. It was 4-story high. It had 3 decks totaling 96,000 feet. The total volume of all the 3 decks was about 1.3 million cubic feet. Naval experts have concluded that it was the most stable ship known to mankind. In fact, it was designed for stability but not for maneuverability. And that is why the ark is a magnificent picture of the salvation that is offered to whomsoever would come to the Lord Jesus Christ. You see, it was built big enough because God desires not anyone to perish and hope that people will come in, but only Noah's family came in. The ark had plenty of room for whomsoever might come. Listen to me. It is God's desire. You read it in the Old Testament. You read it in the New Testament. It is God's desire not for anyone to perish. And those who perished at the flood will not perish because God made them perish, but because they've rejected the voice of God. They rejected the invitation of God. Jesus said in John 6:37 that no one would come to him would be rejected. Not one. That will come to him, he will reject. Noah heeded God's word. Secondly, Noah hastened to proclaim God's warning. Although God's warning did not make sense, although God's warning was rejected by just about everybody except for Noah's family. Although God's warning was mocked and ridiculed, yet Noah kept on preaching. He kept on building. He kept on inviting people. He kept on serving. He kept on being on the job. People mocked him. That didn't matter. People laughed at him, but that didn't matter. People made fun of him, but that didn't matter. My friend, listen to me. God has given each one of his children, if you are a child of God, if you're born of the Spirit of God, God has given you the opportunity to build an ark in your life. Now, it might not be as impressive, it might not be as big, it might not be as awesome as the ark that Noah built, but it is just as important. Listen to me. As you build your ark of life on Christ, as you build your ark of life by faith, as you build your ark of faith in hope, you are handing out invitations. You are advertising. You are announcing. Come, whomsoever. Jesus loves you. He died on the cross for you. Will you come to Christ? Heed the warning before it is too late. Don't reject him before it's too late. Don't despise his invitation. But listen to me, regardless of how people respond to your invitation, regardless of how people react to your invitation, whether they accept it or they reject it, regardless how they do with that invitation, you keep on building, you keep on witnessing, you keep on inviting, and you keep on announcing. In fact, the second half of this verse, verse 7, the second half, 11:7, it says, by faith, Noah rebuked the world. Genesis chapter 6 and 7, 8, and you read the whole story of Noah. Not one time do you hear Noah rebuking anybody. You say, wait a minute, is that the Bible is inconsistent here? I'm going to explain to you. He rebuked them, but he didn't rebuke them. How'd that happen? He invited them to come. But his righteous living, his righteous life, his righteous obedience to the living God in the midst of opposition, in the midst of a world that is turned against God, was a rebuke in itself. He did not have to say it. Those who've rejected the invitation, to them, the very invitation and the man who's doing the inviting is a rebuke. Many years ago, one particular person came to me and he says, I can't stand your sight. Well, I didn't know what to say, you know. You cannot react and say, well, you know, join the club. I can't stand my sight either. But he wasn't joking. That's the thing. He wasn't joking. And then he said, where do you get off condemning me? And I said, I don't even know you. Why don't we talk about it? He said, I wouldn't talk to you if my life is dependent on it. I said, God bless you. Poor guy. In fact, at that moment, I remember the story about a man who used to walk Wall Street, sidewalk in Wall Street in New York, like a sandwich. You know, he was sort of in the sandwich in the middle, a board on the front and a board on the back. And the board in the front says, I'm a fool for Christ. And on the board on the back, it says, whose fool are you? Whose fool are you? And I thought, this man is absolutely right. He's got it right. Every one of us is a fool for something in the eye of someone. Whether it be in the sports arena, the political arena, the financial arena, the social arena, some of us are willing to look like fools. And I'm ready to declare to you today, I am glad to be a fool for Jesus Christ. Amen. There was the heeding of God's word. There was a hastening of proclaiming the warning, God's warning. And thirdly, there was the harvesting of God's wealth. Those who mocked Noah, those who have rejected Noah's invitation, those who hardened their hearts against the gracious invitation, they had to face the consequences of their rejection. And these people suffered the consequences of their rejection. But as far as Noah and his family are concerned, they've inherited the earth. They've inherited God's wealth. Oh, to be sure, listen, that's why I told you they were just like us. Noah messed up royally after the flood. Oh, yeah. Yeah, he was not perfect. He was born in sin and messed up royally. And he had to curse one of his sons and Canaan, his grandson. But his obedience was rewarded by inheriting the earth. In fact, I have a word from the Lord for all of us middle age and up. Listen to me. As I was praying and seeking the mind of God, as I was pouring myself over this text, over this verse, the Lord gave me that word, and I hope you take it to heart. Because sometimes when we get into a certain stage in our life, we begin to entertain the thought that all dangers are over and that we will not have any problem until we journey to the other side. But that is not true, my beloved friends. Listen to me. The scripture and human biography alike testify to the fact that old age has its perils. Noah, after a long years of faithful walk with God, failed ignominiously. Moses, at the close of his career, lost his temper and could not go to the promised land. Samuel, the man of prayer, the prophet of God, put his family's interest ahead of God and ahead of the people of God, and he suffered the consequences. Solomon began magnificently, and then he ended up disastrously. Uzziah, after glorious reign, deliberately transgressed the ordinance of God and finished his life as a leper. The record of all these good men who temporarily got distracted from their walk of faith is because they began to look at the blessings and not the blesser. How easy for all of us to fall in that temptation, although younger alike, how easy it is to become focused on the blessing. But as far as Noah and his family were concerned, because God always keeps his word, they've inherited the earth. You don't have to have a seminary degree to realize that we're living in days very similar to the days of Noah. Wickedness are rising up to heaven. Violence and bloodshed are slowly testing God's patience. Rejection of the only boat of salvation, the Lord Jesus Christ, is rampant. Even in the churches, the mocking of God's word and its message is a daily entertainment. And the judgment of God is on its way. This time it will not be by flood, because God said he will not do that again. But it will be by fire that will not be quenched. It's going to be by worms that will not die. But for those who have heeded the word of God, those who have faithfully issued the warnings of the coming judgment, those who have invited others, those who have patiently have invited those mockers, those who have persistently obeyed, those who firmly stood for the truth of the word of God, those who have given God what God asked of them, not what they think they should give God, those who have trusted in the promises of God and took God at his word, those who have faithfully sacrificed of themselves and of resources, they will harvest the wealth of God. You know, sometimes, especially kids in school, they get a clever teacher who said, "Do you really believe all this stuff about Noah and the ark? And do you really believe this stuff about Jonah?" I often say, "Well, do you believe Jesus?" "Oh, yeah, yeah, I believe in Jesus." Well, he was there before the foundation of the earth. It was for him and through him all the world was created. And listen to what he said about Noah in Matthew 24:37. Please listen carefully. With every ounce of energy. The Lord Jesus said it perfectly. "For the coming of the Son of Man will be just like the days of Noah. For as in those days, which were before the flood. They were eating and drinking. They were marrying and giving in marriage until the day of Noah entering into the ark. And they did not understand until the flood came and took them all away. So shall be in the coming of the Son of Man. The similarity of our days and Noah's days are sobering. Those who have ears, let them hear what the Spirit is saying.
1: 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And if you'd like to talk about your faith journey, won't you consider a conversation online or on the phone with a Leading the Way pastor or counselor? All you have to do is fill out a contact form at ltw.org/Jesus.
2: 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I didn't need help from God. I didn't need His protection. I didn't need His guidance. And money was going to be my protector and my provider. That's when things really started going wrong. All the money in the world, the possessions, would not give you the fulfillment of peace like God could. I realized I needed, to change. And the only person that was going to help me change was God. When I hit that wall, I was searching. I came across Leading the Way on Facebook.
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8: If you were to make a list of all the times you've made mistakes, how long would your list be? 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
12: With SRN News, I'm Jason Walker. The White House pushing to keep America ahead when it comes to technology and crypto.
13: President Trump hosted leaders from the crypto and finance industries at the White House.
14: We're delighted to welcome some of our nation's brightest minds in finance, crypto, and technology ahead of the first ever meeting of the CFTC's Innovation Advisory Committee in Washington, D.C. This is a group of very smart people that are on a committee to recommend what we do.
13: Top executives from Coinbase, Ripple, and other major firms took part as the administration looks to strengthen U.S. leadership in digital assets. Willie Nelson, The White House.
12: North Korea says the U.S. decision to scale back on military exercises with the South does not change what it views as the very provocative nature of the drills. The move appears to dampen hopes for renewed diplomacy between North Korean leader Kim Jong-un and President Trump. Washington and Seoul confirmed they are scaling back the joint drills. Ukrainian President Volodymyr Zelensky has fired a key official on his staff, that amid corruption probe involving a deputy head of the presidential office. The graft investigation centers on a money laundering case. In American history, only three governors in America have been black, all Democrats and all men, but that may be changing.
15: Florida Republicans have settled on Congressman Byron Donalds as their candidate for governor, and that now makes eight black major party nominees for governors this year. Maryland's Wes Moore is seeking re-election in November. The Democrat is just the third elected black governor in U.S. history. All have been Democrats and men. The November slate includes Democrats and Republicans, men and women. The nominees are promoting their experience and their ideas for all constituents. But many say the possibility of expanding representation matters given the nation's history.
12: This is SRN News.
16: Many churches are simply afraid to talk about spiritual warfare. But the battle over souls is being raged in the heavenlies. It's our seeing with gospel glasses, not being limited to the world that's just before our eyes, but seeing with the spiritual eyes of the scriptures what is actually going on. And God is revealing that to us so that we will turn and seek his help and believe that there is hope. Because listen, if you don't believe there can be a victory, you've already lost the battle.
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16: You know, every church age has its particular challenges. The Reformation, it was all about what saves you, your works or Christ's work. We recognize that there was a time that the Christians so dealt with is if you affirm faith in me, you die. Or your family's left destitute, and courage will be required such as you never imagined to claim the name of Jesus Christ. And in our age, it's the sexual challenges. So that, as others have said, we're the new moral outlaws by saying, I believe what the Bible says. And it's so difficult that we have a common mistake, often even in the church, because it's fed by news and philosophies and college classrooms and entertainment world, that if you're struggling with something that you did not choose, you're not guilty. It's okay. As long as it was not your choice, that lifestyle, that decision, the way you live, well, it wasn't your choice. So it's okay. And we, with polite boldness, have to say, humbly, with the Scriptures, how far are you willing to take that? If you did not choose it, it's okay. So if your child hits and lies, you didn't teach him that. There was something about what the psalmist said, in sin did my mother conceive me. This is my fallen nature. Do you say, well, hey, it's just your fallen nature, so go ahead and lie. Hurt other people. It wasn't your choice, so it's okay. What about the priest or the pastor who says, I lust for children. I don't even want to. But you know, I was just born this way. I was just made this way. Is it okay with you? If we deal with the abuser who says, it was just the way I was raised. I don't know any other way. Not my fault. What my dad did to me. Do we say, it's okay, you didn't choose it? That tortuous childhood in which you were, you didn't choose it, so it's okay. No, we are believers. And what we believe is what the Holy Spirit is revealing to every single one of us is a broken, fallen nature, not to make us feel guilty, but to say, there is hope for you. Greater is he that's in you than he that's in the world. So we repent of our struggles and we seek Christ for strength, the one who promises us that he will give us gospel hope and gospel power, that we don't just say we're sorry, we say there is hope for the future. Tomorrow does not have to be like yesterday. I can be changed, I can be renewed, and so I repent of what is not right in me. And by the way, that is every single one of us who have things that are not right in us, that we did not choose, and we still say, God, forgive me, and God, change me. By the power that is in your Son, Jesus Christ, indwelling me by the Spirit, so change me. Just one more word on this. I mean, we have a parents' conference later this week, and because of some dynamics in my extended family, Kathy and I were talking just to ourselves in the kitchen just a few days ago, and we said, you know, as much as we see these struggles, here's what we know. Virtually every parent does the best they can. I mean, nobody holds up an infant and says, you know, how can I mess up this baby's life? People do the best they can, but they can make wrong choices. They can have disordered thoughts. Praise God, he has given us his word to say, here's what a sound mind is. Here are solid answers. And a parenting conference, it's not going to solve every problem. We won't have all the answers, but at least we say, we are not left helpless. Here's biblical instruction. Here's the sound mind of God that he has given to his people. So I'm not left to my own wisdom. I'm not left to my own devices. Here's how God is providing for us. There is hope for us, and we claim it. What does that peace and that dignity and that hope for the future look like? I think of the recent testimony of Lindsay Snyder, the CEO of In-N-Out Burger, the fast food chain. She's only 37, but ranked number 3 among CEOs in this nation for product and culture of her company. No one would have imagined it just a few years ago. After the untimely death of her father, she struggled with alcohol and addictions and abusive relationships, 3 marriages trying to make it right. None of it did. Finally, she said, "I found the deep need in my heart can only be filled by Jesus and my identity in Him, not what I've done, not what I accomplish. My identity in Him." She writes, I've learned so much through my brokenness, along with the ups and downs that come through the marriages that have been ruined. I've been the one to hurt people. And I've been hurt. And I have gained insight and growth through both sides of the coin. But says the mother of 4, many churches are simply afraid to talk about spiritual warfare. But the battle over souls is being raged in the heavenlies. It's our seeing with gospel glasses, not being limited to the world that's just before our eyes, but seeing with the spiritual eyes of the Scriptures what is actually going on. And God is revealing that to us so that we will turn and seek His help and believe that there is hope. Because listen, if you don't believe there can be a victory, you've already lost the battle. And so we're being told, He's here and He's active and He's powerful and He loves you and He enters your world. But what if it's just all kind of ethereal, spiritual, churchy stuff? Well, for that reason, the Savior says, no, the physical realm is mine too. You know what happens next, I think? There's a synagogue ruler who comes to Jesus. Verse 23, he says, "My little daughter is at the point of death. Come, lay your hands on her so that she can be made well and live." Now put yourself in the position of the disciples. Jesus, temple ruler, coming to get your help. This is opportunity. I mean, we've been following this outcast rabbi for so long, and now he's suddenly got credibility. The synagogue ruler comes to Jesus, and he asks for healing, help for his daughter. And what's better, we know he can do it. In this great, we'll get credibility, and people will pay attention to us, and we'll have significance. No more Motel 6. No more eating out of dumpsters and wheat fields. I mean, this is our moment. And they encourage Jesus, and Jesus begins to follow the temple ruler, and then. Verse 25. There was a woman who had a discharge of blood for 12 years, suffered much under many physicians, and spent all that she had, and was no better, but rather getting worse. Now you know, that day, that age, that time, this was not just embarrassing. This was declaring her impure. You cannot worship God. The reality is there is some hidden sin in your life that is causing this affliction, or everything would be right. You are to blame. You cannot worship with us. We don't even want you around us. And in her isolation, verse 28, she says, if I touch even his garments, I will be made well. And immediately the flow of blood dried up, and she felt in her body that she was healed of her disease. And Jesus, perceiving in himself that power had gone out from him, immediately turned about in the crowd and said, "Who touched my garments?" And his disciples said, "You see the crowd pressing around you, and you say, 'Who touched me?'" Translation, Jesus, temple ruler, let's get going. What do you mean, who touched you? And Jesus, the creator of the universe, turns to find a woman, outcast, ostracized, impure, and trembling, and says, "Sister, be at peace." There it is again. You can be at peace, knowing that God is at work.
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16: I've mentioned to you before, I heard a sermon some years ago by David Jeremiah, and he said something in the moment I thought, I'm not sure that's right. But the more that I have experienced pastoring, the more I think he is right. And here's what he said. He said, if you're a believer and you knew everything that God does about your circumstances, what led to them, what's happening now, and the impact for eternity of how you will handle those circumstances, that nothing will enter your life that you yourself would not choose if you knew everything that God does. Now, I really struggle with that. But then I recognize this woman, for all the pain, becomes a witness of the power of Christ for centuries to come. God has not abandoned you. He is working in and with and for you. I think of some of our wheelchair greeters in this sanctuary whose smiles will not be pushed from their faces as they testify of the glory and the goodness of this place despite the damage to their bodies. And I say, what's God doing? But bringing glory to himself by those who understand God has purpose yet. And we think, well, that's just your explanation for, you know, miracles because you haven't got one today. Well, that's not true. I mean, we look at the Bible and we just have this perception. These miracles are just happening all the time, just one after another. There's miracles all over in the Bible. We don't have to believe that's happening. Really? No, that's actually a false perception. Again, I've said to you before, the miracles of the Bible are happening in bursts of roughly 400 to 500 year cycles. And when Matthew, in his genealogy, explaining where Jesus comes, talks about those 14 generations between the major eras of the Bible, and the first major era where the first burst of miracles are occurring is where God is establishing his people through the patriarchs. I will create a people to love, not because they deserve it. These are, after all, the most stiff-necked and ugly people in the world at this time. And I'm going to save them. If I can save the Jews, I can save anybody. And Jesus is showing us to confirm that reality, the great outpouring of the miracles. And what's going to happen next? When he delivers those people and shows them the law of a safe path which they can walk for all their lives, the next great series of miracles that accompany the Exodus. And then there's the next great burst when the kingdom begins to be established. And God is saying, not only have I sent a deliverer for you, not have I shown you the way to go through the law, but I'm going to establish a kingdom through you. And it will ultimately become an eternal kingdom. And the next great burst of miracles, when is that? It's right here now. Jesus has come. And there's this burst of miracles to authenticate who he is. I believe there's going to be one more great burst. When do you think that might be? When he returns. Now, won't all be good, right? We are told at that point there will be miracles performed by charlatans and evil of such great magnitude that even the elect would believe if what? If it were possible. I mean, I'm recognizing the great spiritual battle is always going to be occurring. But what that means is I'm not just looking for a miracle every day. I recognize God is authenticating what he has needed in his word for his people, of his grace, for his law, for his son. But that doesn't mean I don't believe God is working now. Listen, all things are still being conformed to good for those who love God and are called according to his prayer. That's an even greater miracle. It's not local. It's the universe being conformed to the will of God for those who love him and are called according to his purpose. Does it work really? Now, you know, I was pretty much in a lot of pain last week. And that pain kept me from going to Australia, where I was supposed to be teaching over the last 2 weeks. And I was disappointed. But in this last 10 days, there has been a major project of the church that we didn't know was coming. And I'm speaking in code for some of you in the room. If I had not been here, I cannot imagine trying to navigate what we have been navigating from the other side of the world. Could it be possible that the King of the universe knew what was best, knew what was right, and he was working far beyond my wisdom or even my desires? So that as we think about what David Jeremiah would say, there's nothing that happens in life that you yourself would not choose if you knew all that God knows, protecting you from harm, maybe great spiritual harm that you may not even be aware of, preparing you for future battles, using you to proclaim the reality of his power and his love, so that even you look back in the rearview mirror and say, look what God did. I had no idea what he was doing through the worst of things to bring about all things together for good. What a blessing. What a matter of faith in what God is doing. And when I think about that, I think he's not just working on the physical plane. He's not just working on the spiritual plane. He is working for eternity. His vision is from eternal past to eternal future. And he is orchestrating all of that. So you recognize this eternal realm is just kind of unveiled for us as the woman is healed and Jesus goes on to Jairus' house, the temple synagogue ruler. Verse 35 and 36, but as they are going, word comes, your daughter is dead. Why trouble the teacher any further? But overhearing what they said, Jesus said to the ruler of the synagogue, don't fear, believe. And of course, the people didn't believe. They laughed when Jesus said, the child is not dead, but sleeping. Now, he's not even there yet. How he gets that diagnosis is he knows who he is and what he can do. Verse 41, taking her by the hand, he said to her, Talitha kumi, which means little girl, I say to you, arise. And immediately the girl got up and began walking, for she was 12 years of age, and they were immediately overcome with amazement. And Jesus said, verse 43, give her something to eat. She's whole again. And they're amazed, but they're at peace now that our daughter's back. God is doing amazing things. And even as that girl is awakened, in the language of the current time, some of us just need to get woke again. Just wake up. There is more than the world that is before your eyes. Beyond your math and beyond your test tube, there is a spiritual reality that deep down in your heart, you know it. And when you know it, you just see things differently. I think of New Orleans Saints linebacker, Demario Davis, who some of you know wore a headband under his helmet a few weeks ago in a game that said, man of God, I'm a follower of Jesus Christ, man of God, and was fined $7,000. For breaking the NFL dress code, for not patriotic, not charitable, not political messages. So how did he respond with his gospel glasses on, seeing beyond the immediate? He said, nobody wants to lose money. But I think any time the conversation about God is brought up, especially in these times, it is always positive. If he can get glory from it, he is in control of the whole situation. God and I are still good. I love it. It's not just resentment. It's not, we're just victims of our times. It's the powerful belief that all the realms are in Christ's power. He is over the spiritual. He is over the physical. And in the strange conflation of those reality, he is moving the eternal. And when we believe that, we go through trial and difficulty and things we can't explain, and we say, this is my Father's world. And to my listening ears, all nature sings, and round me rings the music of the spheres. My God is at work. I believe it. And it gives me hope to keep walking and keep moving through the most awful things. When I put on my gospel glasses and I see what God is teaching me by the reality of the realm control of His Son. God, teach us. You've not given us a spirit of fear, but of power and love and a sound mind. Make us proclaimers for this King of the realms, we pray, in Jesus' name.
19: Friend, this is Pastor Brian with a final word of encouragement for you. If you don't have a church home currently where people are regularly praying for you, I would love to pray for you today, even as I encourage you to find the place where you can worship and pray for others in the same way. Heavenly Father, your word tells us that your eyes go to and fro throughout the whole earth to show yourself strong in behalf of those who love you. That means that your eyes are on me and my friends right now. And just as your eye is on the sparrow that needs your provision and care, your eye is on this child of yours for whom I am praying. You showed that love most surely when you sent Jesus to love us and to die for our sins. 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So we claim the peace of Jesus and we pray to you in Jesus' name. Amen.
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23: On today's edition of Real Life Radio, Pastor Jack continues in his series now called The Life and Times of Jesus Christ and a message titled Christ and the Trinity. Now, this is a series about who Jesus really is, not the Jesus of popular opinion, but the Jesus of the Bible, God himself, who stepped into our world. And that means understanding one of the most important truths in all of Scripture, the Father, the Son, and the Holy Spirit. You see, the Trinity is a truth that goes beyond human reason, but it never contradicts itself. It's a mystery once hidden and now revealed, and it sets Christianity apart from every other belief system. So today, Pastor Jack teaches us that God is one in essence, yet three distinct persons. It sounds impossible, but once we see it in Scripture, well, it changes what we know about the God we love and who loves us. Before we get into the message, I had a chance to sit down with Pastor Jack and talk about it with him. So let's get into that. Moving through our Life and Times of Jesus Christ series, and Pastor Jack in the studio with me. Thanks for taking the time to hang with me, by the way.
25: Thank you, Davey.
23: I appreciate that. Now, in this Christ and the Trinity message, so you make this point, Pastor Jack, that the word Trinity, it's not even in the Bible, right? And neither is the word Bible, for that matter, or rapture, for that matter. So how do you help somebody see the three-in-one God on every single page of the Bible, even when the word itself isn't there, right?
25: Yeah, this is a great, great observation, Davey, because it just screams as to how limited our American Western world way of thinking is God doesn't speak in English. God didn't write the Bible in English.
6: Right.
25: God's not an American. But those words that you just mentioned, they're actually all found in other languages of the Bible, predominantly Hebrew, Greek, and Latin.
6: Really?
25: And so that said, God the Father, God the Son, God the Holy Spirit, the word Elohim, a lot of people are aware of the name Elohim. That is a remarkable Hebrew word because it's the singular plurality of God. El is God. Im, I am, is plural. The God of the Bible is a singular plurality. God the Father, God the Son, God the Holy Spirit. You know, I like what C.S. Lewis said. He said, it's impossible for us to understand this, but when we do approach our thoughts on God, we must think of him more as a mind than anything else. Mm. Now, listen, without Jesus coming into this world in human flesh, that's all we've got is to think of God as a mind, a mind, a consciousness, until Christ came. The Word became flesh and dwelt among us. Jesus embodied the very godhood nature of who God is. Yeah. It's absolutely stunning.
6: Yeah. Continuing now, the life and times of Jesus Christ with Christ.

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3: Apart from all other belief system in the world. And in Colossians chapter 2, verse 9, as you see, it says, "For in Christ all the fullness of the Godhead," or we could insert Trinity, "dwells in bodily form." And we do no harm to the text by saying so in that fashion. Christ and the Trinity. It is literally the study of the fellowship of the eternal Godhead. The Bible makes it clear, and we'll see this morning, that there are many passages of Scripture that tell us that there is God the Father, God the Son, and God the Holy Spirit. Yet this doctrine is vehemently resisted at your doorstep with various cults that might visit your house. Or maybe brand new Christians don't quite understand it. Maybe they haven't read about it. But once they read the Scripture from cover to cover, they come to the understanding. Now let me say something here, and I don't want you to think that I'm trying to set up some kind of a blanket statement that if you don't get this morning's teaching, then something's wrong with you. I'm not saying that. But I will say this. Concerning the doctrine of the Trinity, as so concerning the doctrine of the church, how is it that the church, it says, is the body of Christ? Paul the Apostle says concerning that truth, it's a mystery. Now, that word mystery doesn't mean that it's something that you can never know. The word in Greek means a mystery that from this point previously has been unknowable. It has been hidden. It's a truth that has always existed but has never been revealed. And Paul makes that clear in the book of Ephesians chapter 5. Well, concerning this mystery of the Trinity, there are hints of it in the Old Testament. We'll see some this morning. But it is a mystery, as the Scripture speaks. Paul says this in Corinthians, that the Trinity, even though that word's not found in the Bible, we'll come across that in a moment, the doctrine of the Trinity is a mystery. Not something unknowable, something that has been concealed, but in these last days, revealed. It's important that you understand that. Now, all of you looked at me, which means none of you wrote down what I just said. So I'm going to believe that you are going to put that into memory. When somebody knocks on your door, you're going to need to be able to tell them what I'm going to explain to you in many ways seems illogical. But we'll see how actually in Scripture and in real logic and reason, it makes absolute sense. And so, for all of us this morning, the concept of God. Can you jot that down? The concept of God. Everybody's got their concept of God, but we could really, and the Bible could really care less about what your or my concept of God is if it deviates from the truth. The concept of God is His very nature, is His essence. We're going to talk about that. The thought, the idea. God's essence, we must consider, and in doing so, looking at Scripture, come to the conclusion that the Trinity is not only essential, but is in fact clearly taught in the Bible. And by the way, it is not exclusively New Testament doctrine. By the way, man can no longer claim ignorance concerning God and His essence or His nature, essence and nature being the same definition. In Romans chapter 1, verse 20, the Bible says, "For since the creation of the world," we studied that last week, "His invisible attributes are clearly seen, being understood by the things which are made, even His eternal power and Godhead," plurality, Trinity, "so that they are without excuse." The fact of the matter is, people who understand in their Bible that the Trinity exists can only do so by revelation of the Holy Spirit Himself. Let me say that again. People who understand regarding the doctrine of the Trinity can only come to that conclusion based upon the revelation of the Holy Spirit. There are those who don't have

0: the Holy Spirit. In other words, they're not a Christian. They're not in the body of Christ. And they can't even come close to figuring out that there's the Father, there's the Son, there's the Holy Spirit. This is a critical issue. One, and people, I got to tell you, I am shocked to have read so much this week on this topic to find out, as each one of these authors spoke about the Trinity, how they all agreed that churches around the world, Christian churches, either A, are ignorant concerning this fact, or B, very, very lightly, if at all, study this doctrine whatsoever. So you might this morning be saying, Jack, what are we going to get into this topic for? I already know it. Well, then you're going to be refreshed about some things. But there are many Christians, according to statistics, who don't understand this doctrine, which to me is pathetic because it is a Christian essential. The Trinity, or the triunity of God. God makes it very clear in the Bible that he demands that he be known. He begs to be known. In Jeremiah chapter 29, verses 11 to 13, God says, "Therefore I know the thoughts that I think toward you, says the Lord, thoughts of peace and not of evil, to give you a future and a hope. Then you will call upon me and go and pray to me, and I will listen to you, and you will seek me, and you will find me when you have searched for me with all of your heart." So God desires us to search after him. In John chapter 5, verse 39, Jesus says, "You search the scriptures, for in them you think that you have eternal life. But these are they which do testify of me." Jesus is claiming that the Bible is written about him. So the question about who God is extremely important. And what God is extremely important. But according to biblical doctrine, it is beyond contradiction or beyond debate. In fact, the scripture says in Galatians 4:4, "But when the fullness of time had come," that means at the right time, "God sent forth" who? "His Son, Jesus Christ." Remember that as we go through the study. And then, before we dive into this, 1 Timothy 3:16, one of my favorite passages in the Bible. 1 Timothy 3:16 says, "Beyond all question," or beyond all debate, "the mystery of godliness is great. He appeared in a body." Who did? God did. In a body. "He was vindicated by the Spirit. He was seen by angels. He was preached among the nations. And he was believed on in the world. And he was received back up into glory." What a great verse that is. 1 Timothy 3:16. Great is the mystery of godliness. The Trinity is one great mystery of God. The Trinity goes beyond, listen, the Trinity goes beyond human reason. Because our God is that great, but it does not violate human reason. Can you remember that? That the doctrine of the Trinity goes beyond human reason, but it does not contradict reason. There is, in fact, the study of the Trinity goes against what is called the law of contradiction. If you read the Bible from cover to cover, you will be confirmed about the fact that we serve a God who is comprised of three independent persons. How can we clearly explain it? Well, that's the burden that's on my head this morning. We'll try to do our best this morning. The first thing that we see this morning concerning this is regarding the essence of the Trinity. The essence of the Trinity. The Trinity is seen in Scripture by giving us what is called the essence of God, or the nature. Maybe you've already jotted that down. But the nature or essence of God. And you say, "Well, Jack, the word Trinity doesn't appear in the Bible." That's exactly right. The word Trinity does not appear in the Bible, but neither does the word Bible. By the way, neither does the word rapture, at least in English. It appears in the Latin version of the Bible, rapture. But you won't find it in English, yet it's an actual doctrinal fact. Well, the Bible doesn't mention the word Bible. But we know it's a fact. It's sitting in your lap right now. The doctrine of the Trinity, extremely important, yet the Trinity is maintained in Scripture that God has been revealed to us in three distinct persons. Listen, yet in one essence. See, now you're confusing me. Just listen carefully. God has revealed himself to mankind, via three persons, actual personalities. Don't make the mistake in thinking that persons and personalities are only describing that of a human. I always love to say this. You know what I'm going to say, some of you who have been around here a while. God is not a human. It was a big deal for Jesus to come to earth and become one. We've got this thing in our mind that God is some huge human. He's 49 feet tall. No, he's not. Well, I mean, I don't know how tall he is, but he's not a big human.
1: 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And now, let's get back to today's message. Once again, here's Pastor Jack.
0: The cults would have us believe that Jesus or God is a glorified human. He's not at all. He is a person. The Bible speaks of him in the personal pronoun and the singular in Greek and in Hebrew. He is a person, and yet as the word in the beginning, God created the heavens and the earth, the word there for God is Elohim. Anytime you look at the Hebrew word or scriptures and you come to I am on the end, it is plurality. God is singular. Don't ask me to explain it. Nobody can. God says of himself, he is one God and he has a plurality about him. Do we believe in three gods as Judeo-Christian belief? I say Judeo-Christian because Judeo-Christian belief is so close and parallel regarding this issue. Do we believe in three gods? The Bible says no. We are not polytheistic. To be a polytheist is to believe in many gods. Maybe you're a Mormon. You are a polytheist. And you're proud about that. You believe in many gods. Maybe you're Hindu. Maybe you're a Buddhist. And you believe in many gods. Well, the Bible says, no, there are not many gods. There's but one God. In Galatians chapter 1, verse 26. Genesis 1:26 says, then God said, let us, plural, make man in our image. Now, we were not made in the image of angels. You might say, well, maybe he was talking to an angel that was standing nearby. Oh, no, no. He's talking about God bringing forth mankind in his own image. That is, we are free moral agencies. We pick and choose. You picked and choose what you wore this morning. As you can tell, I did, and nobody dressed me. When my house is asleep, I grab what's hanging or what looks most ironed. That's the way I figure. If God wants me to wear it, it looks like it's been ironed. And so I put it on. Well, listen. We are free moral agents. God has given that ability to us. We have a little bit of sovereignty, if I can put it that way. Today, you're going to choose what you're going to have for breakfast after service. It's not pre-programmed or pre-packaged. It may be pre-packaged, but not in the mind of God. He knows all things, but you are going to go pick. You're going to pick up a menu, maybe, and you're going to look, and you're going to pick. You have that ability. But the very important thing is that we realize as we look to the study this morning that the essence of the Trinity. When we say essence, we also mean nature. And we see here that there's a monotheism of the Trinity. What is that? Well, you know what mono means, don't you? It means singular. Theism is God, or the study of God. The study of the singular God. We believe in one God. The Bible tells us in Deuteronomy 6:4, the Shema, if you know this in Hebrew and you're in Israel, they'll shout the Shema. And it is this, Deuteronomy 6:4. Hear, O Israel, the Lord our God is one Lord. Yet in that very declaration, and the Hebrew scholars are caught up in a conundrum over this, they can't understand it, and that is, hear, O Israel, God, singular yet in a plurality, is one. Deuteronomy 6:4, what a great scripture that is. God is one, yet there's already in that portion of scripture, as it was in Genesis, the hint of the plurality. But yet there's one God. In 1 Corinthians 8, verse 6, if I go fast, that's because I'm excited and I also want you out of here on time today. I terribly violated your time yesterday and I was beating myself up all week about that. And I got to tell you something. I came to this conclusion. I don't think it was God because it was too carnal. It was my thought. I thought, no, wait a minute. We stayed 20 minutes over service last time in all three services. And some of you said, whoa, following in the footsteps of Hal Lindsey, are you? Because how far he went over. 70 minutes that guy talked. I timed him. Loved every minute of it. I don't know about you, but I had nothing better going on that day. And, you know, when I go over, I'm sorry about that. But the thing is, what else do we have to do? We're looking at the Word of God. We spend maybe all week, at least me, I watched 40 hours of news probably in a week. For crying out loud, if we go over 10 minutes in the study of God, you know, what harm, foul, is there? So with that being said, I feel better today. Thank you for indulging me for a moment. The Trinity of God, the doctrine, the essence of it, the Trinity, we see that there's the monotheism. And so in 1 Corinthians chapter 8, verse 6, Paul says, for us there is but one God, Elohim, singular plurality. Go and explain it. That's the hard thing to do. That's what I'm trying to do this morning. It's in Scripture, but how do you put it into human words? The second thing we see is that there's a plurality of the Trinity. There's the plurality. By plurality, we mean how God relates to himself. You say, what? That's not what the word means to me. Yeah, I know, but this is what it means in biblical theology. Plurality is how God relates to himself. Did you get that? God's not psychotic. He doesn't talk to himself. He does not have multiple personalities. Gee, what color do we want to make the world? Gee, I don't know. What color do you think we should make it? Gee, I don't. And he doesn't sit and have a conversation with himself. The Son speaks to the Father. The Father speaks to the Son. The Spirit speaks to the Son. The Spirit speaks to the Father. On an ongoing, true definition of the original word, dialogue. God dialogues among himself, singular, in the Trinity, plural. Amazing. Well, Jack, I don't like this because I can't figure it out. I can't see it. I know that's one of those things, but we're going to do our best to help you to kind of get a touch of it this morning. And maybe for some of you that are steeped in a cult, maybe this will liberate your thinking this morning in a wonderful way. Listen, an example, Hebrews chapter 9, verse 14, concerning the plurality of the Trinity. Hebrews 9:14. Listen carefully. He says there, how much more shall the blood of Christ, I circle Christ, who through the eternal Spirit, I circle eternal Spirit, offer himself without spot to God. Yes, that speaks of the Father, but the word again is of God in totality. Did you get that? Right there in Hebrews 9:14 is Christ, which we'll show you this morning is God. The Spirit, which we'll show you this morning in the Scriptures, is God. And there he speaks of God in totality. Hebrews 9:14. Norman Geisler gives this illustration, and I quote Norman Geisler this morning. In case you don't get it, you can blame it on him. And here it is. Are you ready? Quote, it has been said that God is one what? With what in quotes? That God is one what? Essence. What would be essence or nature? And three whos, which are his person. Oh man, did you get that? It has been said that God is one what? Quote, close quotes. And three whos, quotes there, which are the persons. The who is the persons. The what is his nature or essence.
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13: 300,000 miles on horseback, from the Atlantic to the Appalachians, from Maine to the Gulf of Mexico. For 45 years, he spread the gospel. This was Francis Asbury, Methodist circuit riding preacher, who was born this day, August 20th, 1745. When the Revolution started, he refused to return to England. He befriended Richard Bassett, a signer of the Constitution, who converted, freed his slaves, and paid them as hired labor. He met personally with George Washington, congratulating him on his election. By the time he died, the Methodist Church in America had grown from 300 members to over 200,000.
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15: News this hour from Town Hall, I'm Jason Walker. Well, a trial judge in that case of a Texas teenager convicted of fatally stabbing another athlete at a high school track meet has now been removed from the case. Defendant Carmelo Anthony, meanwhile, is seeking a new trial. And in Massachusetts, the forensic psychologist testifying that Lindsey Clancy apparently didn't appreciate the wrongfulness of killing three small children, her own, due to her mental health issues. Testimony of Paul Cizel is meant to support the defense contentions, that Clancy shouldn't be held legally responsible for murder. North Korea says the United States' decision to scale back military exercises with the South in no way changes what it views as the provocative nature of the drills. The deal is done with our friends north of the border.
16: U.S.-Canadian tariffs averted for now, with President Trump saying the last-minute deal to delay the 50% tariffs is what he calls a very fair deal for both.
17: We're doing certain things. Got to give something, and we're doing certain things. They were paying a high number. We're reducing it a little bit. It's good for everybody. But our farmers are going to be thrilled. Our manufacturers are going to be thrilled. And basically, we have no tariffs going into Canada anymore.
16: The agreement avoids tariffs on $20 billion worth of Canadian imports. Trump notes it's all subject to the finalization of documents. I'm Julie Walker.
15: Forecasters warning the likelihood of yet another tropical storm that could be approaching Hawaii. Officials now say possibly by the end of this week. More on these stories, townhall.com.
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15: An Israeli strike in northern Syria.
31: Israel has struck an airbase in northwest Syria, aiming to prevent Turkish troops from deploying there. The attack on the Abu Dhuhr airbase in Idlib caused damage but no casualties. Syria condemned the strikes as a violation of its sovereignty. Turkey and other regional countries have condemned the attack. Tensions between Turkey and Israel have risen since the fall of Bashar al-Assad's government. Israel carried out hundreds of airstrikes on Syrian army assets after Assad's fall and seized control of a UN-patrolled buffer zone in southern Syria, which it continues to occupy. I'm Karen Shamas.
15: Wall Street numbers for Wednesday. The S&P 500 was up 16 points on the day. Dow Jones climbed 119. And the NASDAQ composite added 41 points. Breaking news and analysis, townhall.com. Moderna shares, meanwhile, soaring after it announces a positive cancer trial result. Here's Lisa Dwyer.
0: Moderna and Merck are developing an mRNA-based cancer vaccine designed to be tailored to individual patients based on unique mutations within their tumors. They are pairing the drug intismerin with Keytruda. The study compared using intismerin and Keytruda together on melanoma patients against using Keytruda alone. The companies say patients who received the combination lived longer without cancer returning or metastasizing than patients who got Keytruda alone. I'm Lisa Dwyer.
15: U.S. Army resuming Apache helicopter training missions following a brief pause when two soldiers were killed in that crash.
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0: In writing to the church in Thessalonica, the Apostle Paul taught that pleasing God is to be the guiding principle for every believer's behavior in every aspect of our lives. Today on Truth for Life, Alistair Begg examines what that means when it comes to the matter of sexual purity.
1: We want to proceed with our studies in 1 Thessalonians and come once again to these opening verses of the fourth chapter, which are introduced by Paul's words, "Finally, brothers, we instructed you how to live in order to please God." Jesus declared, it's recorded in John chapter 8, in regard to his Father, he said, "I always do what pleases him." Paul announces of himself and his colleagues in 2 Corinthians 5 that whether they're away or whether they're at home, he says, we always make it our aim to please him. When he exhorts the Ephesian believers in chapter 5 and verse 10, he says to them, I want you to find out what pleases the Lord. And this whole issue of pleasing God is not some matter of personal preference. It is a divine imperative. It is a necessity. As we discovered this morning, God does not exist for us, but we exist for him. He does not exist in order that he might fulfill our aspirations, but we exist in order that we might live to the praise of his glory. And therefore, we're always going to have to pay particular attention to this whole issue of pleasing God. It's important to realize also that Paul is not penning some of his own peculiar prescriptions. When he speaks about the gospel that he has proclaimed back in verse 13 of chapter 2, he says, we thank God continually because when you received the word of God, which you heard from us, you accepted it not as the word of men, but as it actually is the word of God. So they were in no doubt as to what was going on. When Paul spoke and when Paul wrote, he was giving to them the very word of God. And in the same way, you will note, as he speaks about these instructions or commands, they are provided by Jesus himself. Finally, brothers, we instructed you how to live in order to please God. And as he goes on into verse 2, he says, for you know what instructions we gave you by the authority of the Lord Jesus. So when people are tempted to say, well, I don't really know that we have any right to be as bold and as forceful as perhaps we are, then our answer is, this is not the preoccupations of the Apostle Paul. This is the Word of God himself, both in the gospel he proclaimed and in the practical instructions he in turn provided. How then should we live? Well, we should live with our eye and focus with a determined approach to pleasing God, for pleasing God is the foundation of all our ethical Christian behavior. It's a radical principle, and it is a wonderful principle. Namely, that our whole motivation for living within parameters is not as a result of seeking to commit ourselves to some Pharisaical list of do's and don'ts. But all of our Christian behavior is as a result of seeking to please God. And in seeking to please the lawgiver, we then determine that we shall keep the law which he has given. Now that could all seem somewhat abstract, were it not for the fact that in this section, Paul makes clear what it really means to work out this principle in the routine of our lives. And he addresses it in relationship to three particular areas in this opening half of chapter 4. The matter of sex, the matter of work, and the matter of death. If you think about it, there are no more prominent notions in many of our minds than these three whole areas of life. Whether we live singly or within the framework of marriage. Now to this first issue we come this evening, and to the first approach to this first issue, I should say, for we will not be able to get all the way through these verses. in the time that is available to us. But we are addressing this issue of sexual purity. Does the Bible have a perspective on this matter? Yes, it does. Is it clear? Yes, it is. Is it not true that the conditions in which Paul was living are very different from our own? No, it is not. Paul was writing from Corinth to Thessalonica. The context from which he was writing was dominated by sexual vice and immorality. He can't lift up his eyes and look, but he is confronted by this matter of sexual immorality. And the context into which he is writing Thessalonica was actually no better at all. So Paul responds to this without any waffling at all. He provides these instructions, which, as you will see, are plain, they're honest, practical, authoritative, and uninhibited. When it comes to this kind of issue, especially if you're dealing with teenagers, they don't want a bunch of waffle. They don't want a little bit of this and a little bit of that. They want a clear, straight answer. They may not like it, but they want it. And the Bible gives it. Any waffling on the matter of sexual purity is as a result of our fear or our compromise with our culture, but it is never and can never be as a result of the clarity with which the Bible speaks to these sexual matters. Paul is unashamed, he's uninhibited, and it is exactly what the believer needs, especially the young believer who is exposed to pagan standards and pagan pressures. Now, in studying these verses, I have been helped, and I wonder if this will help you. I'm going to suggest that it might, and I'll lead you through it. I've been helped by viewing this paragraph here as one half of a conversation. Now, let me explain to you what I mean. What we have here are Paul's answers to a dialogue that is taking place between them, at least potentially so. For example, Paul says, and here we are in verse 3, it is God's will that you should be sanctified. To which the individual replies, what do you mean? Avoid sexual immorality. How am I supposed to do that? Learn to control your own body. Live within the God-ordained limits. So it's just a kind of personal, private matter, is it? No. Make sure that you don't wrong your brother in relationship to these things. Well, I'm sure since the Lord is so loving, he won't mind if I mess up. Listen, the Lord will punish this kind of sin. To which the individual responds, give it to me again, just in a sentence. God did not call us to be impure, but to live a holy life. I think you're a little excessive in relationship to this, Paul. I think you're going a wee bit over the top. To which the apostle responds, he who rejects this instruction does not reject man, but God, who gives you his Holy Spirit. I don't know if it's helpful for you to think in those terms, but it certainly was helpful to me that what Paul is doing here is actually addressing specific questions that have come to him. And if you imagine it in terms of a dialogue, then I think we can see how logically the progression of his thought follows. Well, let us then turn to it and go through this process, noticing his statement with which he begins in verse 3, it is God's will that you should be sanctified. Christian faith does not derive its standards from contemporary society, but from the scriptures themselves. And here we have it in a phrase, it is God's will that you should be sanctified. One of the tremendous challenges in relationship to the matter of sexual purity is this: how in the world can I possibly live to this standard? How am I ever going to be able to do this? I'm supposed to live in purity, says the teenager, from now until the day I get married. I don't even have a girlfriend. If I met one, I don't know if she'd like me. I don't know whether I could ever marry her. Goodness gracious, this may be for the next 11 years I have to live in purity. Yeah? But Elizabeth Elliot is very, very helpful on the subject when she reminds the teenager, you only have to stay pure for 60 seconds a minute. For the future comes in at the rate of 60 seconds a minute. And the call to moral purity is one which is enabled by the Spirit of God. He is faithful and He will do it. What then is this sanctification business? It is God's will that you should be sanctified. Yes, you say, and I'm very glad to hear it, but what is it? What's going to happen to me? Well, sanctification, as I've said, denotes this process of being set apart for God, of having been taken from what we once were and become something very different. When we are brought into the body of Christ, Jesus comes to us and He looks us in the eye and He says, irrespective of your background or your preferences or your family name or wherever you've been or whatever you've done or whatever you hope to be, I want you to know that you're mine. You're all mine as of now. And as a result of that, there is set in gear a process to conform us to the image of Jesus. And that's what Paul says when he writes to Timothy as a young man, 2 Timothy 1:9, I think it is, that he says of the experience of Christian living, he says of God, He has saved us and called us to a holy life. To a holy life. To a radically different kind of life. To a kind of life that we've never known before. To the kind of life that we may have abused before and we may have scorned before, because we only ever used in our pre-converted state the adjective holy in a pejorative way. And we referred to people as Holy Willie or Holy Jane or whoever it was. And we poured scorn on their lifestyle. And then the Spirit of God came and opened our hearts to receive the truth. And we embraced Christ and we discovered that He had saved us and He had called us to a holy life. It may be helpful for you to think of Christian living in terms of a crisis followed by a process followed by a crisis. That really is the Christian life. The crisis is described for us in Romans chapter 5 and verse 1, where being justified by faith, we have peace with God through our Lord Jesus Christ. A description there of one of the aspects of what it means to become a Christian. And as a result of this great crisis event, our condition before God is radically and irrevocably altered. We heard the word of the gospel. We realized that we were sinners. We realized that we could do nothing to put ourselves in credit with God. We heard the good news that Jesus had paid it all. We trusted our lives unreservedly into the care of Jesus. And being justified by faith, we were declared righteous in God's sight. There then follows a process. And the process is that to which Paul is referring here. It is that to which Paul refers in Romans chapter 6, if your Bible is open, where in verse 20 he says, when you were slaves to sin, you were free from the control of righteousness. When you didn't care about cussing and living in an immoral way, in reading certain literature, in paying attention to certain things, he says, when you were slaves to sin, righteousness had no control over you. You had a disregard for it. Oh, there may have been a twinge in your conscience every so often, but it never bothered you. People said, do you want to do this? And you said, fine. Do you want to see this? And you said, that'll be okay. Verse 21, what benefit did you reap at that time from the things you're now ashamed of? What an amazing verse that is. Ask yourself, those of you who have come to faith later in life, what benefit did you reap at that time from the things you're now ashamed of? The answer is none. It was all hell to you. It was all emptiness to you. It was all futility to you. He says these things result in death. Verse 22, but now a new process has begun. But now that you have been set free from sin, crisis, and have become slaves to God, the benefit you reap leads to holiness, and the result is eternal life. You understand this? that this process is set in motion by the Holy Spirit, whereby old ways and old habits are increasingly done away with, and new habits and new desires which fit in with the will of God take their place. And from the process, we're going to go to another crisis. Romans chapter 8 and verse 30. Speaking of the great work of redemption, the apostle says, "And those he predestined, he also called. And those he called, he also justified. And those he justified, he also glorified." He speaks about that which is still future in the past tense, because once God has begun the work of grace within our lives, it's guaranteed that he will bring it to completion. That's Philippians 1:6. And so he says, the crisis of regeneration, now being followed by the process of sanctification, will eventually result in the crisis of glorification. 1 John chapter 3, "And when we see him, we will be like him, for we will see him as he is." If we are still alive and remain when the trumpet sounds, we will be changed in a moment, in the twinkling of an eye. It will not be a process. It will be an instantaneous crisis. Now, how does this process take place? We can't unpack it all, but listen to how Jesus prays for his followers in John chapter 17. And it gives to us the key. We won't turn it very far in the lock, but I want you just to notice it. John chapter 17 and verse 13. Jesus says to his Father, "I'm coming to you now. But I say these things while I am still in the world, so that they may have the full measure of my joy within them. I've given them your word, and the world has hated them, for they are not of the world any more than I am of the world." You see, this is how and why people will hate us. When the second part of the verse is true, the first part will be operative. "I gave them your word, and the world hated them." Why? Because they're not like the world. As much as we are compromised with the world and like the world is the degree to which we know nothing of the first part of the verse. If we take the dirty jokes of a Monday coffee break and just laugh with them, the world has no reason to hate us. But if we laugh not with them, not in a censorious way, but we just say, "You know what? That is crud. I used to do that stuff. It's not even funny anymore. That's disgusting." You better be on your toes, because they'll be on you like a ton of lead. Who do you think you are? Where do you think you came from? Who made you better than us? Don't tell him. He's a jerk. I hate him. See, we'll never know that unless we live in the world. You'll never know that if you're living in a wardrobe somewhere and you don't know any non-Christians. That's the other way not to get hated. It's just to live in a box. You live in the box with the people you live in a box with, they'll eventually hate you. But the fact is, if we're going to live in the world, then we're going to experience this. Verse 15, "My prayer is not that you take them out of the world, but that you protect them from the evil one. They are not of the world, even as I am not of it." And here it comes. "Sanctify them by the truth. Your word is truth." How does the sanctifying process take place? By the Holy Scriptures. As the Scriptures are open to us, as we read them in our daily devotional life, "How can a young man keep his way pure," says the psalmist, "by paying heed according to your word." And as a result of the process being worked out, we declare ourselves to be these different kind of people. Now you see, the saints in the New Testament are not people who graduated at the top of their religious class and were subsequently rewarded with a title on account of their unparalleled goodness. The saints in the New Testament are just ordinary people like you and me. Ordinary people who have been separated from all that marked our previous existence and separated to. Well, okay, so I am supposed to be sanctified. What exactly do you mean by that? Could you give me a concrete example? Yes, says Paul, I'll give you a concrete example. Here it is. Avoid sexual immorality. Phillips paraphrases it, make a clean cut with all sexual immorality. The word avoid is really not strong enough. You can avoid certain things, like you're driving on the road and there's some poor creature that got mangled and you avoid it. But you get the chance to see it, you get the chance to kind of look at it, it's sort of around, you avoided it, you didn't crease it, but you saw it, you were a little too close to it probably. And that, you see, in this word avoid, gives some of us a great measure of leeway. Well, you know, I'm not really doing it, I'm avoiding it, I'm not really, you know, if you knew what I was, you know, and stuff. So, no, clean cut. Clean cut. In the way you have your tonsils taken out. Clean cut. Once they were there, now they're not there. No more gargling, they're gone. That's the picture. Marshall puts it in this way, where things are evil, the Christian attitude is necessarily one of abstention and not of moderation. Abstention, not moderation. You see, you hear people doing things with the Bible, that's really crazy stuff. They take phrases like, well, all things in moderation, and they fasten onto that, and they have a discussion like this, and then they say, oh yeah, well, the Bible says, you know, all things in moderation. All things that are lawful in moderation. But where it comes to things that are evil, the issue is not moderation. The issue is abstention. Well then, how does that work out? Well, that brings us to the beginning of verse 4. And it brings us to the most difficult phrase in the whole of 1 Thessalonians. Do you think right now would be a good time to start on that phrase? That's right, I didn't think so either. If you have a Revised Standard Version or a King James Version, I haven't checked the NASB. But you will notice there that unlike the NIV, it says, so each of you should learn how to take a wife. In the NIV, it says that each of you should learn how to control his own body. Why the discrepancy? Does it matter? What does it mean? How do we resolve it?
0: You're listening to Alistair Begg on Truth for Life, and Alistair will answer those questions tomorrow. Well, I'm excited to tell you about a book we are recommending. This is a unique book that comes highly recommended by Alistair. It's called The Language of Rivers and Stars, How Nature Speaks of the Glories of God. Let me read an excerpt to you. The book says, have you ever considered that the reason why we feel so connected in nature is because that's what nature is specifically designed to do? It is made to connect us to our Maker. It doesn't use words, but it still communicates powerfully. It declares, proclaims, reveals, and speaks to the ends of the earth, because there isn't one tiny corner of this planet that isn't filled up and overflowing with God's creative wonders. 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
3: Job had lost everything: his wealth, his children, his health. And the friends who traveled far to comfort him, they made everything worse. Yesterday on Insight for Living, Chuck Swindoll introduced us to Zophar, the third and perhaps harshest of Job's so-called comforters. A man who traded sympathy for sarcasm and compassion for condemnation. In today's study, Chuck continues to recount this heartrending story, picking up in chapters 11 through 14, where Job finally pushes back against his insensitive friends. Chuck titled his message, When Rebuke and Resistance Collide.
4: Zophar makes an error in judgment that commonly occurs among legalists. He does acknowledge the infinitude and greatness of God. That's correct. He urges Job to understand such truths and to realize their implications, and that's necessary. Not in this case, but normally it would be necessary. It could be helpful. But then, with veiled arrogance, he exhorts Job to fall in line, implying that he knows what Job won't admit. Men and women, be awfully careful about telling other people they're going through what they're going through because they're sinful. Be very careful about that. If you don't have the evidence and if you don't have the proof, you're terribly close to serving as a judge. And people are sometimes implicated in a wrong where they themselves are innocent. Be really careful about generalizations. Guard yourself from taking a role of prophet and priest, as Zophar does with Job. Some of you are very intelligent. You have a great grasp of God's word, and I commend you for that. Prove it.

0: everything you need to know about the top headlines of the day and a perspective that will give you some eternity to it. Plus, practical tips for family life, spiritual life, and good old regular life. It's Kevin McCullough, Monday through Friday, on That Kevin Show. And now, from the Connors and Sullivan Broadcast Studios, the man who is not what he wants to be, but is way grateful that he's not who he used to be, here's
1: All right, welcome in. It's Kevin McCullough, and it is That Kevin Show, and we are thrilled to be being brought to you by Dominion.chat. If you have not, if you understand how AI and ChatGPT and Claude and all of these Gemini and everything else is impacting how you use the internet, and you're looking for a faith-centric AI that is truthful, that is honest, that has an integral worldview that reflects yours as a believer in God, Dominion.chat is what I want you to check out. Dominion.chat. Three pastors were the ones that came together to formulate the algorithm for Dominion.chat. And the more that they have done it, and the longer that they have seen what it can do, the more they have realized that it is shining the light of the gospel into a place that otherwise you can't be for sure what you're going to get with Claude or ChatGPT. You oftentimes, if you ask it a serious question, you will oftentimes get a response that is that the chat device has calculated that it thinks that you will want to hear, as opposed to telling you the truth. And Dominion.chat is a Christ-centered, bibliocentric chat AI tool that is designed for people who want to have actual truth at their fingertips. And I would just strongly recommend that you go check it out. Dominion.chat. Dominion.chat. And check it out today. Kevin McCullough, strongly 100% believe in the mission of what they're doing. We've got a lot of stuff to get to today. Today is Wellness Wednesday, so in the second hour, we're going to do some straight-up discussion about things that are important to the wellness of human beings and individuals, and I hope that you'll stick around for that. Dr. Ray Solano is going to be back with us. But we have a number of things that we need to touch base on before then, one of which is higher education and some of what the states can do to incentivize universities in particular to be, let's say, more helpful to the actual education of the student as opposed to just lining their pockets. I hate to put it that way, but that's kind of the way it has to be understood. Madison Marion Doan is going to join us from the Heritage Foundation in just a little bit, and we'll get to that in a second. We're also going to have Stephen Owens back with us, lead pastor of Mount Calvary Baptist Church out of Bedford, Ohio. He's going to talk to us about the Beatitudes in the section that we call How Do We Live. We are looking at these short, little, pithy instructions that Jesus has given us and the value that they hold in our lives. And lots of other things to get to. But I've got a lot of commentary up at townhall.com. If you've not read me this week, you can go to thatkevinshow.com and click on the columns, you will see. But we are in a weird day, friends. I'm telling you, it is a strange occurrence that we are watching unfold in front of us. And speaking of folding, I don't know people that do it easier or faster, like, you know, wet paper towels, than the current Democrat personalities, leadership, people that are on the forefront of that party's public image. Because when your belief system is more or less just fully transactional, you don't really become well known for the strength of your convictions. And pardon me if I'm a little more than skeptical about people that got defeated in the primary races, or even the House Minority Leader himself suddenly trying to talk tough about the Democratic Socialists of America's takeover happening inside their own party. Because I think that they're going to accommodate them, and I think that they're going to let the tiger in the tent, and they're going to pet it, and they're going to feed it, and it's going to eat them. Let's start with Congressperson Haley Stevens. She lost the Michigan Democrat Senate primary to Abdul El Sayed this last week. On Fox News, she appeared in the Sunday briefing. She said what a lot of nervous Democrats are apparently thinking out loud now that a new poll shows El Sayed trailing Mike Rogers by 4 points and underperforming with black voters, women voters, suburban voters, all. And those are all underperforming compared to Kamala Harris, who also underperformed on black voters, women voters, and suburban voters. So if Kamala Harris underperformed in those demographics, and El Sayed is trailing where she was with those base voters, he's significantly behind. But why is that? Well, Haley Stevens, Congresswoman, said it certainly makes sense to get rid of this Hassan Piker affiliation. And then she pivoted back to insisting that the party's platform still beats the Republicans. And she says it certainly makes sense. It certainly makes sense. Yes, I would agree with that. Hassan Piker is this podcaster who has said he would like to wipe his backside with the Constitution of the United States. The Democratic Socialists also want to get rid of the Senate, and they want to make the president subservient to Congress, and they want to do away with the Supreme Court. But Hassan Piker is this streamer who has said what I told you, and he's told the United States to go consummate itself. El Sayed campaign poolside with this podcaster just weeks ago, just the day before his election, actually. And now it makes sense to get rid of the affiliation. That's not exactly moral outrage by Haley Stevens, the congresswoman. That's somebody looking at ugly polling and suddenly discovering a problem everybody else could already see for a long time, which is why I don't really believe her. I don't really believe Chuck Schumer and Hakeem Jeffries and all these people that are saying they're very outraged by the influence that the Democratic Socialists of America are having in their party. I don't really believe them. Let's talk about Jeffries for a second. He told Meet the Press over the weekend that he doesn't support Medicare for All and he doesn't support the DSA agenda as it's been articulated by the DSA. Okay, I'll take him at his word. Except he has actions that seem to contradict that. Jeffries co-sponsored the Medicare for All Act in 2019, and then he did it again in 2021. So what changed between 2021 and 2026 when he's now saying he's not for Medicare for All? 7 incumbent House Democrats have already lost primaries this cycle to DSA-backed challengers, including 2 of Jeffries' allies in New York. That should be getting people's attention. Even Congressperson Ro Khanna broke with Hakeem Jeffries on the same show on the same day, calling Medicare for All arguably the most important priority. Medicare for All basically is communist health insurance. That's their solution. Just let the government take over organizing and funding the whole thing. And friends, if you thought Obamacare ended badly, that's going to end worse. Obamacare only went part of the way. But that's almost beside the point here. People pushing these ideas aren't hiding what they believe. Piker certainly isn't. The DSA isn't. Ro Khanna isn't. In a strange way, I respect honesty more than the sudden repositioning from leaders who've discovered that perhaps their voters aren't as excited about all of this as the activists are. But say what you believe. That's really not too much to ask. If Jeffries has genuinely changed his mind about Medicare for All, say why. If Stevens believes campaigning with Piker is wrong, say why it was wrong. Sorry, Hakeem. Sorry, Haley. Maybe this really is conviction. Maybe 2 Democrats looked at what's happening inside their party and independently decided enough is enough. I would welcome that. But conviction usually shows up before the poll. And until I see that, I really can't believe them. Kevin McCullough coming right back. Hi, Kevin McCullough. 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

0: 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That Kevin McCullough.
1: All right, welcome back. It's That Kevin Show, thatkevinshow.com for all things related. And at this part of the show, every day, we stop, we set aside the newspaper and the headlines and all the stories that are screaming at us and everything that everybody wants to be all upset about. We'll get to that. That's coming up later in the show. But we start at the place of grounding. We start at the place of asking the big question, how do we live? And why do we ask the big question? Because I feel like we don't ask it enough in life. I really do think, and I've said this before on the show, that we are a generation that has lost the ability to actually reflect on the big questions that people have always reflected upon through every period of history leading up to this. But people used to ask, who am I? Why am I here? What is the mission for which I was given in this life? What is the purpose of being here? And among those big questions is the question, how do I live as a result of the answers to those? So I you know, kind of stubbornly say we're going to take this time every day to ask that question. And I'm really grateful for great pastors across America who have stepped up and said, yeah, I'll spend a week with you mulling this over from a spiritual, from a scriptural standpoint, expositorily looking at the text of Scripture and saying, what does it say about it? And this week, I'm very honored to have Pastor Stephen Owens back with us. He is the lead pastor at Mount Calvary Baptist Church there in Bedford, Ohio. Stephen, we started a series this week on the Beatitudes. And yesterday, we talked about what it means to be humble, and we talked about what it means to be truly broken over our sin, over the sin in our own lives. And today, Jesus takes the next two steps. Not only are we to be poor in spirit and mourn and being able to be comforted in that mourning, but now he takes us to another couple of focuses. Where are we off to?
2: So now we're at verses 5 and 6, where it says, blessed are the meek, for they shall inherit the earth. And then blessed are those who hunger and thirst for righteousness, for they shall be filled. And so I think it's pretty interesting how Jesus opens up each beatitude with the word blessed, right? Because sometimes we can try to skip over that because we can assume that we understand what that means. While blessed can speak to being happy, right? But it goes deeper than that because happiness is subjective. It's based off what is happening to you.
1: Right.
2: But what Jesus is saying is blessed as being favored and graciously approved by God. That God approves and favors us because we are trying to live out these beatitudes. And we experience this joy and hope in spite of what's happening to us and in spite of what's happening around us. All right, so he says, blessed are the meek. Now, sometimes this can be challenging because many people can think meekness is weakness, right, as being soft and not wanting to be passive, not want to do anything. But it's interesting because Jesus calls himself meek, right, in Matthew 11:29. And Moses, the deliverer in the Old Testament, he calls himself meek as well in Numbers 12:3. So Jesus is really calling us to be like him, to be more like him, to imitate him. The word Christian speaks of being a little Christ. One way I like to say it is saved people should live like the Savior. Right. So meekness really speaks of being gentle and humble, and a word that we don't see a lot of people practice, which is considerate, right? To be considerate of one another. That it speaks to us being gentle, right? Dr. Warren Wiersbe, he says something pretty interesting in his commentary. He says how the Greek word speaks to a horse being broken. It's the idea of power under control. That's what meekness is. Is that we have the power that we could be mean to each other, we could be rude, but instead we take the self-control because we have the Holy Spirit as Christians, and we have control of ourselves. We don't say everything we think, and we don't do everything we want, all right? And then that moves us to being under God's control because we're submitted to him.
1: And you mentioned the idea of strength under control. I think a lot of people push off a false Jesus on us these days because they, especially if it fits a political narrative or something, they want us to think that Jesus was this, you know, kind of almost emotionless being that never got upset, never really had any, you know, expression of anger or frustration. And yet, Stephen, when I read the Gospels, I find that Jesus was very human in that he did get angry. I mean, when he goes to the temple and he calls them a den of vipers and whitewashed tombs. He's not really holding back. Those were pretty insulting words to the people that he was talking about. So he did feel things very strongly, and he even took actions on righteous anger, but he never let that overpower who he ultimately was.
2: Absolutely. And you see him getting upset, not just at the scribes and Pharisees, even getting frustrated with his own disciples. He's like,
1: knuckleheads. You know, you guys still don't believe? To call them the knuckleheads.
2: Right.
1: Because I'm one of them. Like, yes, I want to be his disciple, but I'm just as much of a knucklehead as they are. And I probably would have been far worse if I had been if I'd been there.
2: So you see, Jesus has very real emotion, right? He is 100% God and 100% man. Right?
1: So meekness is not an absence of feeling or reaction, but it is very much tempering that to submitting to a greater good and a greater glory, if you will, in how Christ would go about it.
2: Absolutely. We are to imitate him. And it's interesting, Jesus basically quotes Psalm 37, verse 11, speaking of the meek inheriting the earth. Now, the Jews would have seen this as inheriting the promised land, a peaceful Canaan. But Jesus broadens that to where the promise is for us to inherit the world, that believers will inherit the world. And we see in the book of Revelation, chapter 21 and 22, how there'll be a new heaven and a new earth, and that believers will spend eternity with God on this new earth without any sin, and it'll be full of peace, the peace of God. So it's super exciting about what he's speaking about here in verse 5. The meek inheriting the earth. So verse 6, it says, blessed are those who hunger and thirst for righteousness, for they shall be filled. Right? So this hunger and thirst is a picture of intense longing for a desire to be satisfied. It's the idea that something has to happen, right? We see the psalmist kind of using some of this word picture in Psalm 42, where he talks about the deer longing and panting after the rivers and the flowing streams. It's like we need this to happen. We want righteousness to occur. And this righteousness speaks to two parts. It's a personal righteousness, but also a social righteousness. All right. So the personal righteousness is that we are right with God, right? That we should be longing to be right with God, right? So we have that as believers initially because of Jesus, right? Because we believe in his gospel, his death, burial, and resurrection, right? And we're no longer at war with God, but that should result in this right way of living, right? That we are living the way God wants us to live, not living our way, but living God's way. And we know this doesn't happen instantly. Right. It's progressional. Right. It's basically sanctification, that over time, the more that we read God's word and spend time with God and even being around other Christians, we become more and more like Jesus. Right. And so this pushes against self-righteousness. Right. This is what the scribes and Pharisees had. And Jesus was like, don't have that kind of righteousness. He said, matter of fact, our righteousness needs to exceed the righteousness of the scribes and Pharisees in Matthew 5:20. And so it is a righteousness to becoming more like Jesus in how we think, how we speak, and how we live. Right. But I think the other aspect of this is a social righteousness. This is where Jesus talks about God's will being done on earth as it is in heaven. Matter of fact, he told us to pray that way, right? In Matthew 6:10. And so this is God to where the earth is being filled with the righteousness of God, right? And we can see how this can play out, the implications of this. It's where people begin to treat each other the way God commands, right? And that's interesting to me because it's not treat people how you want to be treated. Is treat people the way God wants us to treat people.
1: There's a distinction there for sure. Thing that has always captured my attention on this verse is that he uses some words describing how we're supposed to long for this that are pretty specific. When I'm hungry, I lose focus on almost everything else because I want to get that hunger satiated. When I am thirsty, getting a drink of water is all I can think about. That kind of, I don't want anything else before I have this, is what he's really pointing us in the direction of. Do we hunger? Do we thirst? Do we really yearn, ache, long for that righteousness above and beyond? Does it distract? Does it take all other distractions and set them aside until we have that? That's the kind of key marks of hunger and thirst. And I think it's interesting that he puts it in that kind of like binary, like you're either hungry for it or you're not. You're thirsting for it or you're not. There's not really an in-between. Stephen, just getting started, and we've got a couple of days left. I'm so grateful that you're with us this week. Thank you again.
2: Yeah, absolutely. Glad to be here, Kevin.
1: Yeah, you got it. Mount Calvary Baptist in Bedford, Ohio. If you want to know more, we'll tell you how you can actually be with Pastor Owens this weekend. We'll ask him what he's going to be teaching on tomorrow. Kevin McCullough coming right back from New York. Don't go away.
0: Stick around for more of that.
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0: Kevin, next.
4: Foundations of Freedom, a look at America's founding principles and the leaders who shaped our nation.
5: When George Washington accepted command of the Continental Army, Americans were fighting a king and determined not to replace one form of unchecked power with another. Washington understood the difference between authority and ownership. In 1775, he declared, "When we assume the soldier, we do not lay aside the citizen." Even as commander of America's army, Washington remembered that he remained one of the people and that the power entrusted to him was never his to keep. He did not fight to rule America. He fought so Americans could govern themselves. Washington's example gave the young nation something more than victory. It gave America a standard for leadership. Those who hold power must remain accountable to the people they serve, because in a free nation, leadership is not ownership. It is a duty and a trust.
6: 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Stay tuned for an American Minute with Bill Federer.
7: 300,000 miles on horseback, from the Atlantic to the Appalachians, from Maine to the Gulf of Mexico. For 45 years, he spread the gospel. This was Francis Asbury, Methodist circuit riding preacher, who was born this day, August 20th, 1745. When the Revolution started, he refused to return to England. He befriended Richard Bassett, a signer of the Constitution, who converted, freed his slaves, and paid them as hired labor. He met personally with George Washington, congratulating him on his election. By the time he died, the Methodist Church in America had grown from 300 members to over 200,000.
6: This has been an American Minute with Bill Federer. 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
8: 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And hey, Bill, I seem to hear a lot about taxes when it comes to investing.
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0: McCullough.
1: All right, welcome back. Kevin McCullough, glad to have you with us in the ongoing saga that is the WNBA. Last night, and I continue to be impressed with this young lady. Sophie Cunningham and the Indiana Fever played the Toronto Tempo. Kind of an interesting name for a basketball team, but the Toronto Tempo welcomed the Indiana Fever. And she, you know, went into that stadium and got booed every time she touched the ball. She gets booed. She interprets it as just passion from the crowd, and that the Canadian faithful that are gathered there to cheer on their team are just really pro their team. So she talked about putting on her big girl pants and hard hat and going into the, you know, going into the construction zone. That's what she got. People booed her. And you have to presume, because she's not the top scorer on the Fever, that's Caitlin Clark, you have to presume that a lot of it has to do with her public statement

0: Life can be messy, but you don't have to figure it out alone.
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3: That she goes into a place that literally is rooting for her every destructive end. Every time she touches the ball, every time she's on the court, they want to just take her down. And here she is saying, this is what sport's about. People have passion. Shout out the crowd. Appreciate the fact that you're so passionate about your team. Like, total class. Total and complete class. That is a young lady that I wouldn't mind my daughter emulating in terms of, you know, some of the quick thinking and classy ways to handle criticism. She's outthinking the opponents, and that is really cool. Something else that's really cool is when I find something that helps us save money as a family, and I want to tell you guys about it. Because if I told you right now that I could save you $5,000 on your healthcare costs in the next year, would you listen? If I said, here's the secret that helped us save $5,000 on our health insurance for a family of five, would you be interested? We were, a number of years ago, trying to comply with the law and have the Obamacare sanctioned medical coverage that was allowed. And if you didn't want to have, you know, the woke policies that were tens of thousands of dollars more, where, like, I as a you know, male would need to carry, you know, pregnancy coverage and maternity coverage, you know, we didn't feel like we needed to have one of those plans. So we went with one of those medical cost sharing programs, you know, where they say, hey, we'll help you share your costs. And it started out okay, but after we were in it for a few years, the premiums on that went up, and what they were covering was less and less, and I was just less and less impressed with it. And I know that they're still out there trying to tell you the same thing, but it didn't work for me, friend. Here's what did. I called. Someone told me about DFW Direct Insurance and Vic Pritchard. And they said, Kev, you got to talk to Vic because he can totally change your world on this. So I call him up. I said, Vic, Kevin McCullough, nice to meet you. Someone told me that you specialize in helping people save money on their health insurance. He goes, yeah, for 29 years I've been doing, or since 2009, I guess I should say. 20 insurance companies plus that he has access to, licensed in all 50 states. And he said, what are you paying now and what are you getting? 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And he goes, I think I can do better than that for you. 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

0: McCullough, That Kevin Show, thatkevinshow.com for all things, including our television highlights, the column at Town Hall on a daily basis, and of course the podcast of this very show. Glad you're with us. Every week we check in with the Heritage Foundation on a variety of different issues across the areas of expertise that they support there. And recently you may have heard about something called the White House's Compact for Academic Excellence in Higher Education. That is a mouthful. But here with us to explain it all is Madison Marino-Doan, who is joining us. She's a policy analyst for Heritage. Madison, what is the Compact for Academic Excellence in Higher Education, and why did the Trump administration announce it?
1: Well, you know, last fall, you're right, they proposed what's called the Compact for Academic Excellence in Higher Education. It was first proposed to 9 major universities and then to all academic institutions in the United States. And I think the reason why the Trump administration had proposed it is because they felt like that activist colleges have really lost their way and squandered the trust of many Americans. And, you know, there were many critics that characterized the entire plan as federal overreach. But really, most of the compact's reforms are really sound and desperately needed.
0: Well, when the president was campaigning in 2024, he obviously felt that education was an important issue. His appointment to Linda McMahon as the head of the Department of Education was a very big sign that he expected change to be brought about. He's done a lot of kind of deconstructing of some of the infrastructure and some of the kind of things that we most dislike about the DOE in general. Yep. But he had more plans than just that, and this is one of those. What did the compact seek to address with higher institutions?
1: Yeah, so I think what it was trying to address is that, you know, higher education is really in a state of crisis. If you look at student debt, it's surpassed $1.7 trillion. We have rising rates of default and delinquency. I think as of July, there were one in five federal student loan borrowers are in default. So basically the compact was trying to address, you know, a couple of different issues, from merit and admission to making sure that we have a marketplace of ideas and civil discourse on campus, to be civil and constitutional rights compliant. But what we've been saying at the Heritage Foundation is that, yes, while this is good for, you know, the federal government to kind of set the stage, set the tone for what needs to happen, that really this is a lot of this is within the purview of the states. And so now the states can kind of pick up the ball to assure taxpayers and students that higher education will serve its core purposes.
0: Well, okay, for a second, let's have a side discussion. What are the core purposes of higher education, or what should they be at least? Because I don't think basket weaving, lesbian studies, the history of Taylor Swift, just some of the courses that colleges have made popular in recent years really amount to a whole lot.
1: Yeah, no, that's 100% true. I think it depends on what type of institution the student is pursuing. If they're pursuing a two-year institution, whether they're going to trade with the apprenticeship, or they're pursuing, you know, a four-year institution and they want to join kind of the fellowship of educated men and women, which is what I think originally Harvard was supposed to kind of gear and train up students to be able to do that. So I think it just depends on the type of college. But, you know, ultimately, if a student is pursuing post-secondary education, we want it to be a fruitful experience, and we want it to result in a good income where they can provide for their family and their life, and that they can give back to their community and ultimately serve their God as well. So I think it depends on the type of institution. But well,
0: and the reason I bring that up is not just to be funny, but there's this bigger picture. So you're talking about a middle class, working class family in the Midwest. They work really hard. Their kid may be one of the first people in their family to go to college. They get into a good school. Once there, they're enticed into all of these different programs and studies and stuff that really don't focus on functional living, advancing a career, a lot of these other things. They may take on great amount of debt to do this. And you have this cycle of people studying stuff that doesn't really benefit them. If there was a way to strip down all of the junk and get back to the stuff that was truly core, and that's why I asked about that word, I think it would change the outlook for the American future in a huge way.
1: Absolutely. I think a lot of, you know, Republican or red states are taking what you said and are taking the initiative on this. There have been a couple of states that are trying to roll back a lot of programs that either have low enrollment or that are not producing good ROI for their students. And so I think we are seeing some red states that are taking the initiative for the public universities that they have jurisdiction over. But look, also my colleague Adam Kissel, former colleague Rachel Camry, and I, we put together a book called Slacking: A Guide to Ivy League Miseducation. And this is exactly what we did. We pointed out all of the terrible, wacky courses that are offered at the Ivy League institutions. I mean, these are supposed to be our top-rated institutions in the United States, and they are producing just these crazy courses. And so we wanted to provide this as almost a guide to families that if you are sending your students to these colleges, this is what you should know, and this is what our recommendation to that you should be taking so you're not, you know, taking these courses that are going to be a waste of your time and that are not going to embed the type of knowledge that, you know, students really should be graduating with if they're going to an institution like this.
0: Well, back to the compact. You guys are incentivizing the states to entice the states to do more of this work. What are some of the specifics that you're asking the states to do?
1: Yeah, so my colleagues and I have put together model state legislation that can help guide lawmakers in the ways in which they can act a lot of these reforms at the state level. So one of the things is under kind of the marketplace of ideas in civil discourse. So it's, you know, refusing to establish, engage, hire, or maintain DEI offices and personnel. It's to administer a free expression training to all newly enrolled students on their rights under the First Amendment. It's under financial responsibility and accountability. It's requiring public institutions in their state to annually publish on their website the financial and workforce outcomes of graduates for every academic program at that institution, and for the state higher education regulator to conduct a comprehensive review every 5 years. Hmm. And then last but not least, in terms of foreign entanglements, it's to disclose any foreign gift or grant or contract that is valued at $50,000 or more that's coming from a foreign actor. And then it's to refuse any agreement with a foreign source in a country of concern like China, Russia, Venezuela, and others. So there's about 10 different buckets of things that we are recommending the states to do. That's just kind of a quick highlight of some of the efforts there.
0: Well, I think you're to be applauded for what you're accomplishing, and thanks for doing it. Madison Marino-Doan, please come back and join us again sometime.
1: Thanks so much, Kevin.
0: You got it. Kevin McCullough coming right back from Times Square. Don't go away.

0: This is an important notice to all U.S. taxpayers. 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
3: When George Washington accepted command of the Continental Army, Americans were fighting a king and determined not to replace one form of unchecked power with another. Washington understood the difference between authority and ownership. In 1775, he declared, "When we assume the soldier, we do not lay aside the citizen." Even as commander of America's army, Washington remembered that he remained one of the people and that the power entrusted to him was never his to keep. He did not fight to rule America. He fought so Americans could govern themselves. Washington's example gave the young nation something more than victory. It gave America a standard for leadership. Those who hold power must remain accountable to the people they serve. Because in a free nation, leadership is not ownership. It is a duty and a trust.
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8: All right, welcome back. Glad you're with us. Kevin McCullough, we've got such a great second hour in store for you today. Today's the day where we talk about things that keep you healthy. And one of the things that you may have noticed is I have several sponsors that are all about trying to help you stay healthy. Whether it's great health insurance and Vic Pritchard with direct DFW direct insurance and getting the best bargain for the dollars that you're paying for it, or whether it's folks like Dr. Laura Purdy, who is focusing on telemedicine in a way that nobody else is in the country right now, whether it's PhD weight loss and helping me lose about 18 pounds in just a couple of weeks, but really, really good folks that really care about your well-being. I want to talk to you about Dr. Laura Purdy for a second. Let me ask you something. Have you ever gotten sick and thought, I should probably see a doctor, and then immediately your brain starts racing? Mine does this all the time. And you figure out if I'm going to go to urgent care or if I'm going to go to my doctor's office. Do I have the appointment? How long will I have to wait? What's the protocol? How much of my day will it eat up? And when I discovered Swell Medical and Dr. Laura Purdy, I'm telling you, my life changed dramatically. 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For more information, you can also look on Dr. Purdy's website, Dr. Laura Purdy, P-U-R-D-Y, drlaurapurdy.com as well. Coming up in the next hour, we're going to talk some very important topics with Dr. Ray Solano, who is Dr. Pharmacy, and he is on the cutting edge of several issues that impact us in a very dramatic way, and I want you to stick around for that. Plus, last night, of course, was another primary election night, and I've got some observations about the outcomes of that, and we need to have great clarity when we go into that voting booth there in that first week of November, and I hope that that's what this show will provide you, is some clear thinking in a very, very set of confusing days. Kevin McCullough coming right back. Don't go away.
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10: News this hour from Town Hall. I'm Jason Walker. A Russian missile attack overnight killing 6 people in Kyiv, wounding 33 more. The strikes hit 12 locations, including a number of residential areas. Florida Republicans have spoken. Here's correspondent Bill Barrow.
11: Byron Donalds is celebrating his win in the Republican primary for governor in Florida. Donalds ran with President Trump's endorsement, and he has embraced that on the campaign trail.
12: An affordable Florida starts with a limited government that respects hardworking taxpayers who fund it.
11: Donalds does not talk about his historic candidacy, but he would be the first black governor of Florida. He would be the first black Republican governor elected in the United States.
10: Washington and Ottawa making some key moves. Here's Ben Thomas.
13: Less than 2 hours before he was set to impose 50% tariffs on $20 billion worth of Canadian imports, President Trump announced on social media that the U.S. and Canada have a deal. Subject, he writes, to the finalization of documents. Trump's import taxes would have hit about 5% of what Canada ships to the U.S., including products ranging from hockey sticks to tongue depressors. and Canada had threatened to respond in kind. But those sanctions are now delayed, buying time for more negotiations and avoiding, for now, yet another strain in already tense relations between historic allies. Ben Thomas, Washington.
10: Well, the historic Meta trial continuing in Oakland, California. A former engineering director at Meta telling the jury Wednesday the company took a don't ask, don't tell approach on kids under the age of 13 when it came to their platforms. During testimony, Arturo Bejar says Meta consistently prioritized profits over safety. More on these stories, townhall.com.
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10: Moderna shares more than doubling after announcing initial results from a study of an experimental cancer treatment. Here's Bob Agnew.
19: Moderna and Merck are developing an mRNA-based cancer vaccine designed to be tailored to individual patients based on unique mutations within their tumors. They're pairing a new Moderna drug with Merck's immunotherapy drug Keytruda. Company said patients in a study who received the combination live longer without cancer returning or metastasizing than patients who got Keytruda alone. Bob Agner reporting.
10: Stocks rising Wednesday after the Treasury Department made a move to ease pressure emanating from the bond market. Strong profit reports from the spring from Target and other U.S. companies also helped support the markets. S&P rose 16 points. The Dow added 119. NASDAQ climbed 41 points. Breaking news and analysis, townhall.com. A judge has been removed from a Texas stabbing case as defendant Carmelo Anthony seeks a new trial.
20: Anthony's legal team argued for his removal, arguing that the judge was overly strict and participated in an interview after the verdict. Anthony was convicted in June of fatally stabbing 17-year-old Austin Metcalf at a Rainey High School track meet. The case drew national attention on social media, focusing largely on race. Anthony is black, Metcalf was white. Anthony was sentenced to 35 years in prison after a suburban Dallas jury rejected his claims of self-defense during what witnesses say was a heated exchange between the two. I'm Lisa Dwyer.
10: College sports undergoing a transformation with deals allowing athletes to profit from their name, image, and likeness. College Sports Commission working to regulate the deals, ensuring fair compensation. More on these stories, townhall.com.
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0: 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It's Kevin McCullough, Monday through Friday, on That Kevin Show. And now, from the Connors and Sullivan Broadcast Studios, the man who is not what he wants to be, but is way grateful that he's not who he used to be, here's
1: Welcome in, Kevin McCullough. Glad to have you with us. You know, on Wednesdays, we focus at least a portion of this hour on health and welfare, and we're going to talk about that coming up in just a few minutes. But I've got to talk about last night's primary results in the states that did hold their primaries. The election cycle, I'm calling it a really hot mess. And the mess isn't by accident. At least it's not appearing to be. But it does seem to be a comedy of grotesque falsehoods and errors and all kinds of fakeries that I think, even if they've been purposefully doing this for a while, at the end of the day, this is not what you want your party to devolve into as you're heading down the stretch towards the elections. Here's where we're at in the primary cycle. Fake polling, fake new positions, fake new promises, all being rolled out the moment that the real numbers start to get really ugly. And if you, even if you just put the last few days side by side, you won't get a party having a bad week. You get a party that's forgotten how to tell the truth to its own voters. Let's start with polling for a second. A firm called Median Strategy spent this summer feeding the political bloodstream with fabricated surveys. They said that Karen Bass had a 12-point lead in the Los Angeles mayor's race, a 20-point Francesca Hong lead in the Wisconsin Democratic gubernatorial primary. Local news picked up these polls. Social media ran with them. They printed them like they were gospel truth. The whole problem was the company admitted that all of them were fake. They didn't have real data. They didn't do real polling. The company called itself a short-term social experiment to examine how purported polling information could enter and spread through the political information ecosystem without independent verification. Well, I think you were successful in that, and guess what? A lot of us already believe that and didn't need you to do this little experiment to try to prove it to us. Michigan Senate nominee Abdul El Sayed got caught by CNN erasing old posts and declaring stuff that was put up there like fireworks suck and linking football, pickup trucks, and other close cousins in American iconography he now claims to love to slavery. So if you were a fan of football, you were a racist in some way. If you were a fan of pickup trucks, you were a racist. And fireworks are terrible. Add to that his well-documented I hate Mackinac Island fever, as Hugh Hewitt put it, swapping out disdain for one of Michigan's most beloved landmarks for a sudden convenient love of state's tradition. The moment of a general election against Mike Rogers made those old positions really inconvenient. Well, what did he do? He erased them. Gone. Deleted. Memory hold. And he's hardly alone in wanting to run away from stuff that's been posted. Alexandria Ocasio-Cortez, New York District 14, had to answer to her own defund the police history. And what did she do? She waved it off as woke 1.0, and she called herself crazy. As though a belief system can be retired like a bad haircut instead of renounced with an actual apology. Meanwhile, Florida-backed by the DSA, Senate nominee Angie Nixon just knocked off a $16 million war chest with barely a tenth of the money, and congressional candidate Elijah Manley spent his campaign arguing it was unacceptable for a white Democrat to hold a historically black seat. He said that out loud on NBC. Here's what he said. Elijah Manley spent his campaign arguing it was unacceptable for a white Democrat to hold a historically black seat. So, pardon me if I'm skeptical when Democratic leaders suddenly discover that some of this might be a little much. Haley Stevens says it certainly makes sense to ditch El Sayed's alliance with Hassan Piker, who said he wants to wipe his backside with the Constitution, but that revelation arrived before polling showed El Sayed trailing Republican Mike Rogers. Hakeem Jeffries suddenly wants everyone to know he doesn't support Medicare for All, the DSA agenda, as has been articulated by the DSA itself, except Jeffries co-sponsored their central argument, Medicare for All, 2019-2021. Seven incumbent House Democrats have already lost primaries to the DSA. Jared Moskowitz, to his credit, actually beat back a DSA challenger in Florida and said plainly what he thought about it. Good for Moskowitz. At least somebody said it before a pollster told him to. But this Democratic Party had to see this coming. They let the tiger into the tent thinking they could pet him and feed him and eventually domesticate him. They can't. You can't make a tiger your pet. He's going to eventually eat you. The DSA's new Workers Deserve More platform calls for all of this, abolishing ICE and the Senate, subordinating the presidency and the Supreme Court to Congress, and defunding police toward eventual abolition. That's not somebody at Fox News describing it. That's their platform. And these aren't activists shouting from the sidewalk anymore. They're winning Democratic primaries and defeating Democratic incumbents. That's the part Jeffries and company suddenly seem very interested in discussing. Well, welcome to the conversation. Voters are entitled to ask where everybody was before these losses started piling up. If these ideas are wrong now, were they wrong 2 years ago? If El Sayed's associations are troubling with a bad podcaster now, why did it take bad polling to make them troubling now? And if Woke 1.0 was crazy, who exactly made it crazy? These aren't trick questions. They're the questions you get when political reinvention starts happening faster than voters can refresh their browsers. And that's what's made this entire summer feel so dishonest. Bogus polls can become news before anybody verifies them. Old positions disappear when they're inconvenient. Yesterday's allies become today's liabilities. Politicians who helped push the ideas suddenly announced that they never particularly liked any of those ideas. I mean, after all, friends, my head's spinning. Maybe voters won't notice, but I think they will. Because eventually there is one poll nobody can fake, scrub, delete, or explain away after the fact. Election day. Believe what they've shown you, not what they say. Because they've been showing it all summer. All right, Kevin McCullough, that was, you know, last night there were very interesting races. And the fact that the DSA candidates continued to kind of break through on multiple levels, it really seems to me to say that this is a Democratic Party that is in really deep weeds. They don't know what they're doing. They haven't found their way forward, and they need to prepare themselves for a real fight if they want their party to have any sense of integrity and dignity to it. They need to think twice about adopting all of these communists and Marxists and Islamic radicals as their spokespeople, because that's not what America's looking for. I can just tell you right up front. All right, Kevin McCullough, we've got a great show for you. Stick around. We are going to talk a lot about health and hope that you would be benefited by all of it. It's Wellness Wednesday. Kevin McCullough, don't go anywhere. Just 2 weeks before his tragic assassination on September 10th, 2025, conservative leader Charlie Kirk sat down for one of his final interviews to wrestle with a timeless question. Does God still speak today? That conversation became the foundation for the powerful and provocative new documentary, Can You Hear Me Now?, that explores prophecy, faith, scripture, history, and the role believers are called to play in our culture today. Follow director Matthew Thayer's investigation, examining the evidence, weighing today's most prophetic voices against scripture, history, political, and scientific scrutiny. Rather than asking you what to think, the film invites you to examine the evidence, consider the biblical foundations, and reflect on what it all means for believers living in today's culture. If you appreciate thoughtful conversations about faith, history, and the public square, I believe you'll find this film compelling. Pre-order the film Can You Hear Me Now and get a free DVD at salemnow.com. 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
6: Safe.

0: Welcome back. It is Wellness Wednesday here on That Kevin Show. 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It's good to see you. I have been hearing at times that there are those that that have, I guess the word would be poo-pooed, the idea that personalized medicine is something that should ever be considered. And I know that personalized medication for an individual is hard to come by, or at least theoretically it's hard to come by, because the shelves in the stores are full of stuff that are supposed to be for everybody, general use, one size fits all. But talk to us about this controversy, kind of where it came from, and why it's, in large measure, should just be demythed.
1: Well, that's a good question. Thanks for having me back on again, because we want to educate all the listeners as to what choices they have in their health care.
0: Yeah.
1: And there's not a better choice in health care than personalized medications and personalized dosing that is specific to the patients and the patient's needs. And, you know, it is impossible for a big pharmaceutical company to have literally hundreds of different dosage forms of pharmaceuticals. And so, you know, we hope that they can get close for that 80% of the population, but there's a good chance that different dosage forms can be very, very therapeutic for patients and different to help them. So that's where this era of personalized medications or compounded medications. And this is not a new concept. Pharmacists and physicians and have been doing it since the beginning of time. And somehow it got a little off the rails here that somebody else kind of did all the preparation and the compounding and making everything for patients to a third party. However, the compounding pharmacy is grown to extraordinary lengths, especially during shortages and when medications are not available. And so this industry of personalized medication is very, very regulated. It's very invested with a lot of capital for the right equipment. And we just want to make sure people realize this is not something that's inferior. Personalized medicine has a tremendous benefit for patients.
0: Yeah.
1: And it should be easy for people to do that. It's probably easier to get a tailor-made suit sometimes than a special dosage form of a unique folinic acid drug. So it is easy. Unfortunately, here's the difficult thing is many large clinics, large practices, large hospital clinics, they don't have these special compounding pharmacies on their formulary or a way to even order the medications. Their software is not programmed properly. So unfortunately, you know, practitioners are busy. They don't have time to, they've got literally minutes per patient. They don't have time to get to order these medications if it's not electronically programmed.
0: So I was going to ask you, is it more of a pharmacy fulfillment problem, or is it more of a doctor's prescription problem, because I've known people in my own circle of, you know, network that have had the right medicine, but they've had the wrong dosage. And it wasn't until they had suffered through the wrong dosage for maybe a cycle or two that the doctor goes, well, maybe we should increase this or decrease this, and not by a lot, sometimes just by a little bit. That's in terms right. of what the dose, but like the difference between taking it at slightly too much or slightly too little and then getting it exactly right is the difference in night and day for the actual patient.
1: Yeah, it's exactly right. A good indication or a good example of that is low-dose naltrexone. Low-dose naltrexone is a drug that's been around for quite a long period of time and has had many different uses. But the dose can be less than 1% difference between two different patients, and it's a big difference between one, they can't even take it at all, or it has tremendous positive effects. So you have to personalize that medication. And it is the practitioners just need to be educated as to how to order them. You would think that that would be so easy to do, but sometimes it's still a stumbling block of a little bit of learning, just to be able to know the how to ask the right questions or to spend 5 minutes with some training with a pharmacist.
0: Yeah.
1: We can definitely do it. But you're right. The difference between a 1 milligram of a drug is like night and day.
0: Well, and as I'm thinking about, and by the way, friends, if you want more information on this or any of the other things that Dr. Solano refers to, go to pdlabsrx.com, pdlabsrx.com. But I want to ask you about this, Dr. Ray, because if you think about the emergence of telehealth, if you think about the emergence of even urgent care on some level, we've gone from everybody going to the emergency room or everybody going to the primary care office and packing out the place to increasingly having more options for the patient themselves to kind of self-determine what they need and what works best for them in terms of medical care. Now, I'm not suggesting that doctors should be replaced by patients' judgment or, you know, what they think. That's why we have such special relationships with our doctors. But it seems like the whole trend in the rest of healthcare is to personalize, personalize, personalize. It seems it would be very backward to keep this area of medicine not trending in that direction.
1: That's right. And it's usually based on myths of being unsafe, being unregulated, or this is sketchy. And you'd be I'm sometimes shocked that these assumptions are still out there. We hold classes at conferences on just how to teach practitioners how to order compounded medications, what strengths, what dosages. And so we have to almost...
0: Are those well attended?
1: Yes, they are. And I've taught them, and there's lots of questions that are so very basic. And unfortunately, it's just they're just not trained in medical school.
0: Well, and I heard you giggle there for a second, but not long ago I was talking to a physician. He asked me, said, Kevin, imagine, you know, what you think about, you know, a medical degree and medical training. How much time do you think they spend in medical school on total nutrition? And it ended up being some sort of like tiny little percent of the entire time they were in medical school, what they spent on actual preventative nutrition and how that impacts the health of the patient. And in reality, sometimes the things that you need to really know the best are things that they didn't even really, if they covered them, they just flew over them in med school.
1: Well, exactly. And then I think we're in this era that we're in this drop-down menu, or what's available, let somebody else, what's on a formulary, just pick and choose. But if you had to start from scratch and say, I want this particular drug, you have to know a little bit about that drug and understanding what the doses are.
0: Yeah.
1: So many times we get phone calls and say, Ray, I want to be able to get this drug. What dose should we use? So I says, well, okay, let's go through the clinicals. What do you think? And we go back and forth and say, let's start out at this strength. And then that's how it starts. And then after a while, everybody knows what the right doses are for these off-label drugs. Ivermectin, okay, the dose for ivermectin for many different conditions is the listing of strengths is a mile long, it seems. Like every day it changes. And this is why it's a relationship, partnership between the medical community and the pharmacies that work extremely well for patient care.
0: Yeah.
1: A little bit of work, though. That's it.
0: We're speaking with Dr. Ray Solano. And Ray, always appreciate your insights. Stay with us. Got to take a quick commercial break. Be right back.
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0: 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I think knowing that compound pharmacies can service that possibility is a great start. What about for the patient? When would the patient need to know if the dose I've been given isn't the right one? How do they, like, because if an internist, you know, in a doctor's office says, here's what the doctor said, and he gives you the prescription, you're going to trust that that's what they need to know. How does the patient themselves stay in the know on this?
1: Well, that's a good question. I think it's important for them to be aware of their body, of their symptoms, and wherever they're getting their medications from. They have to be able to have that relationship with that pharmacy and pharmacist and say, look, this is the side effects that we're getting. This is something I don't feel well with. It's not working. And then we can analyze that and say, you know what? Maybe that it's the dose is too high. Well, that's what's causing the side effect as opposed to abandoning the drug. Just think about thyroid medication. It is so difficult to fine tune. It's just like, it's almost like fine tuning an engine. I know a lot of people don't fine tune.

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3: 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There's probably people listening right now, Ray, that have said, you know, I've had a question about maybe a certain medication I've taken. Where do you have the beginning of that conversation?
4: Well, unfortunately, good luck trying to get a hold of your primary care practitioner. We try to contact them just to be able to help people with the refills, and unfortunately, they're just so overworked, and they're such a difficult job that they're doing, and they may not be able to get those answers back. Your pharmacies are usually very, pharmacists is very accessible and very willing to help out, especially with that medication that you've gotten it from. And hopefully the medication that you've received comes from a pharmacy that you know and somebody that you've had communication with, because you many have a lot of questions. And I think that's the first start. Start with the pharmacy and be able to, somebody you can reach. Sometimes some of these big box pharmacies, they're overworked too.
3: So if I have just a run-of-the-mill doctor here in Manhattan and he writes me a prescription and I go to Walgreens and they fill it and I have a problem, if I call them back, does that pharmacist have the power to say, oh, wait a minute, your dosage is wrong, let's dial you down? Or do they have to go to the primary care as well?
4: Well, the money the pharmacists are into, their PharmDs, they're spend a tremendous amount of time with educations, clinicals, and have the competency to be able to ask the right questions, to could communicate directly with the physician themselves directly. So they have the clinical background to be able to help them, to be able to answer those questions. They can't change the medications or change the directions, but they could give some color as to what the choices are. So that's really a good resource. You know, in a sense, that's part of the medication counseling that everybody has to do anyway.
3: Well, and it's just kind of common sense, but you know, in this state, Dr. Solano, common sense doesn't always make sense. All right, if you want more information, PDLabsRx.com, PDLabsRx.com. So glad to have you with us on this Wellness Wednesday.
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0: we say separation of church and state, it means that we have a government that has no relationship to religion, and that's not true. 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
7: 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In 1775, he declared, "When we assume the soldier, we do not lay aside the citizen." Even as commander of America's army, Washington remembered that he remained one of the people and that the power entrusted to him was never his to keep. 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It gave America a standard for leadership. 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

0: 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And Dr. Ray Solano is the proprietor of PD Labs and has been studying this stuff for longer than, you know, most people understand. But Dr. Solano, let me ask you, the peptides themselves, these are naturally occurring substances, right? You talk about amino acids. They're naturally, they appear in our body. We have a lot of them already in our system from the beginning. So I can't imagine that the FDA approval to get them to be used, you know, at least in theory, should have been all that troublesome. But they have thrown up roadblocks for certain types of pharmacies and certain types of doctors and so forth to have access to them. What is the justification that they give for saying, well, Walgreens and Rite Aid, you're okay, but, you know, PD Labs, we got to watch you a little bit more closely? Like, I don't understand, like, the difference between why they prejudice types of pharmacies against each other.
1: That's a real good question. And the classifications of the big box pharmacies, they take pre-manufactured drugs from pharmaceutical manufacturers, already prepared, already done, unpack it, count it, be able to put it in the right bottle with the right label and send it out. They don't make it, touch it, they just dispense it, okay? They make sure they get the right drug for the right patient. There's, you know, that's important. Compounding pharmacies for things that, drugs that pharmaceutical companies don't make anymore, okay? There's dosages.
0: There are a lot of really good drugs that they don't make anymore.
1: That's exactly right. Some of the oldies but goodies, is about 20% of the items, and we make it in low doses or different doses. And we take bulk pharmaceuticals, API, we call it bulk pharmaceuticals, and we customize that to whatever the physician wants. However, the FDA wants control of that, because the final product, they want to be able to approve it. Well, you can't really approve something you've made for one person, and they need it in 20 minutes. So it's just not practical. So this is the rub. And sometimes these are injectables. Okay, we do injectables the same way. We don't do specific, but our pharmacies do. And so this is an area that they want to control. So it's all about control of healthcare. But pharmacists have been doing this for hundreds and hundreds of years. Physicians have been knowledgeable. They don't need somebody to really tell them what works and what doesn't work. So this is the part that we feel that the federal government needs to work with the medical community, as opposed to making up the rules all themselves.
0: Yeah. And your particular clinic with PD Labs, you have pharmacists and medical physicians that are all part of the team. So you've kind of got like cross-layering of double checking of information and a lot of accountability in terms of like the formulas that you're creating and so forth. So there's like layers of knowledge that are going into every prescription that you fill.
1: Exactly. We run a partnership with the clinic, Laval Performance Health Center. We have medical directors, and we practice, they practice medicine. They have off-label uses of drugs just like anywhere else. They know what works.
0: Most Americans didn't even understand that term until COVID came along. And then we found out, first of all, that if we raised our hands and asked questions, we were going to be labeled like crazy people.
1: Crazy.
0: But then everything that we asked questions about turned out actually did work, and kind of better than all the stuff that Fauci came up with. So it's like,
1: that's right.
0: I don't know. It seemed like you just kind of shot yourself in the foot on that one. This FDA operates differently than those people did, and that's why they're taking a look at this week.
1: That's right. It's a watershed event that's going on the 23rd to the 24th, and there's never been a time that we've had like-minded professionals from all different areas of specialties speaking out on for evidence-based for patients' health. So we really are optimistic that there is, even though this vote is non-binding, okay, but the direction is going to be clear. And there is a huge amount of capital going into manufacturing these plants. So you got money, you have people that are, health is at stake, and you have a government that is actually looking to reduce healthcare costs. So I think it's the first time ever. So I'm cautiously optimistic.
0: Sounds like a perfect storm in terms of people that are interested in it, and I hope that that is successful. There's all of these prescription drug commercials that come on, and they seem to have an endless number of them on those big events, especially. What's your feeling about having those kinds of ads on TV?
1: Well, we're the only country in the world that allows that. Everybody else, it's direct advertisement to consumers is banned in most industrialized countries. They've been talked about it. Even Bill Clinton's administration, they were going to ban it. $350 billion a year is spent, billions of dollars on advertisement from Big Pharma. They know that this is the way to get the word out to patients that they influence their health care. It doesn't matter. The numbers speak for themselves. They put billions and people that are taking those drugs, okay, they're going to go and ask for those drugs at their appointment. That is, Medicare covers for it. The insurance companies cover for it. The thousands and thousands of dollars.
0: All right. Well, good news. And I'll have to have you back soon to tell us how the thing goes on the 23rd and the 24th, because I'm very interested in following this through. 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
0: You can just
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1: Thanks again. And we're coming up with a transdermal topical versions of these. So get ready. Go to our website.
0: That you can put on the outside of the skin. That's cool.
1: Not injectable. How's that? That's what we do.
0: That would be amazing. All right. Kevin McCullough coming back from Times Square.
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0: All right, final few minutes of the Wednesday edition as we talk wellness here in this hour of the broadcast each week. And grateful to have you with us, Kevin McCullough. My name, thatkevinshow.com, is my website, and it's where everything that I have is connected. You can get all of the podcasts, all of the videos, all of the columns, all of the insights, all of the social media. Everything that I do is there in one spot, and I hope that you'll check that out. But here's the interesting thing about this. I want you to be healthy. And I remember many, many years ago, long before this headline that I'm about to tell you about came out, when my mom was doing a lot of extra research on cancers, because she'd been diagnosed with stage 2 breast cancer. And as a high school kid, watching your mom get sick and go through that, it was a really tough period of time. But she extended her life far beyond what the doctors had said she could, because she made some pretty dramatic changes in our diet and just life as a family. But this was one of the things she flagged early on, and it's been interesting to see how long it's taken medicine to come around to what nutrition was saying a long time ago. But this is the headline. Consuming one sugary drink a day may significantly raise the risk of developing stomach cancer, according to new research from Mass General Brigham. After accounting for other risk factors, the researchers found that one or more sugary drinks per day was linked to nearly triple the risk of gastric cancer compared with fewer than one serving per month. Roughly two-thirds, 63% of U.S. adults report consuming sugar-sweetened beverages at least once per day. I don't. I cannot drink sugary drinks. It's just, to me, the calories are killer, but I just they're too sweet for me. But 63% of U.S. adults report doing that. While earlier studies linked sugary drinks to higher rates of liver, breast, colorectal malignancies, their specific impact on gastric tissue had remained unclear until now. The new study analyzed data from more than 100,000 participants in the Nurses' Health Study and the Health Professionals' Follow-Up Study. The long-term prospective cohort studies, which were managed by Harvard-affiliated researchers, analyzed links between lifestyle, diet, chronic disease among healthcare workers. It's definitely a concern because we are seeing an increase in cancers of the gastrointestinal tract, particularly in young people under 50, said senior author Andrew Chan, a gastroenterologist and epidemiologist with Mass General Brigham Cancer Institute in Boston. Our increasing consumption of sugary drinks and also ultra-processed foods is likely to be contributing to some of these cancer trends. Gastric cancer is heavily linked to Helicobacter pylori bacteria, a type of bacteria that lives in the stomach lining. And in a subset of study participants, there was no connection found between sugary drink intake and H. pylori, strengthening the hypothesis that sugar played the role. The researchers defined sugar-sweetened drinks as regular sodas, fruit punches, lemonade, sports beverages, in which fructose is the main sweetener. Higher fructose consumption was associated with greater stomach cancer risk. Artificially sweetened drinks like diet sodas, other low-calorie carbonated drinks, were not linked to an increase of gastric cancer in more than 100,000 subjects. So, as my bride has been telling me for months, have your fridge sig. Your Diet Coke's not going to kill you. Your regular Coke might, but your Diet Coke's not going to kill you. And evidently, this study from the Mass General Brigham Cancer Institute in Boston seeming to verify that on this Wellness Wednesday. Kevin McCullough is my name. So glad that you're here. And if you haven't done it, go over to thatkevinshow.com, click the promotions tab, and sign up to win an $11,000 cruise for two, including airfare. I think if you win, you'll be really glad you did. That's my opinion, at least. Kevin McCullough, we'll see you next time.
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12: News this hour from Town Hall. I'm Jason Walker. It has been another bloodbath overnight in Ukraine. Russian missile attack killing 12 people in Kyiv and wounding at least 33 more. Strikes hitting a dozen locations, including residential buildings, apartments, and a hospital. And Ukraine has intensified its campaign against strategic targets inside Russia. At the same time, Ukrainian President Volodymyr Zelensky has fired a senior official. Investigation centers on a money laundering case. In American history, just three governors have been black. All were Democrats, all were men, but Bernie Bennett says that might be changing.
13: Florida Republicans have settled on Congressman Byron Donalds as their candidate for governor, and that now makes eight black major party nominees for governors this year. Maryland's Wes Moore is seeking re-election in November. The Democrat is just the third elected black governor in U.S. history. All have been Democrats and men. The November slate includes Democrats and Republicans, men and women. The nominees are promoting their experience and their ideas for all constituents, but many say the possibility of expanding representation matters given the nation's history. Bernie Bennett reporting.
12: Well, the White House is pushing to keep America ahead when it comes to technology.
14: President Trump hosted leaders from the crypto and finance industries at the White House.
15: We're delighted to welcome some of our nation's brightest minds in finance, crypto, and technology ahead of the first ever meeting of the CFTC's Innovation Advisory Committee in Washington, D.C. 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
14: Top executives from Coinbase, Ripple, and other major firms took part as the administration looks to strengthen U.S. leadership in digital assets. Willie Nelson, The White House.
12: On Wall Street, S&P was up 16 points. The Dow climbed 119. NASDAQ ahead 41. More on these stories, townhall.com.
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17: Millions more people may be able to get smaller, lightweight Amazon packages delivered by drones by the end of the year. The company plans to expand their airborne shipping to suburban areas in nearly 500 U.S. cities, intensifying the battle between Amazon and Walmart to provide customers with the fastest delivery times. Amazon says that customers could receive drone deliveries of packages up to 5 pounds in as fast as 30 minutes. The federal government has proposed a rule that would allow more drone operators to fly beyond the horizon, but that has not yet been finalized. I'm Lisa Dwyer.
12: Well, the logistics haven't been released just yet, but Prince Harry and his wife Meghan have decided to return to the United Kingdom, though they will not resume their roles as working members of the royal family. Breaking news and analysis, townhall.com. Despite their best efforts, public health workers have yet to get a handle on the rising Ebola crisis in Congo Here's Rich Thomason.
18: The outbreak has reached 5,000 cases. Responders warn it's spreading at an unprecedented speed, outpacing efforts to slow it down in one of the country's remotest regions. Congo's Ministry of Health reports 5,021 cases so far, and that includes 2,378 deaths. It's raging in some of the most challenging conditions imaginable, fueled by insecurity, displacement, and intense population movements. Rich Thomason reporting.
12: Colombia's President Abelardo de las Frias asking President Trump to suspend tariffs to help Colombia recover from that devastating earthquake. Quake killed at least 289 people, and authorities say more than 4,000 people have been hurt. More on these stories, townhall.com.
19: Is Christianity just another religion? Pastor Greg Laurie says no. He explains a key difference between Christianity and other religions of the world.
20: If you were to sum up religion in one word, it would be the word do. Do this and you'll reach nirvana. Do this other thing and you might get to heaven. If you were to sum up Christianity in one word, it would be the word done. It's done, it's finished, it's completed because of the death of Christ on the cross.

0: light of the fact that eternal life is a free gift from God, paid for by Jesus' death at Calvary, some accept that gift and some don't. That's startling to believers. Heaven or hell, take your pick. Yeah, I just don't think heaven's the right fit for me. Well, today on A New Beginning, we'll take a look at that choice and how people each make the choices that lead to life or death. Pastor Greg is presenting an enlightening series in the book of Acts called The Upside Down Life.
1: I want to look at two men in the Bible that are placed side by side, Saul of Tarsus and Simon the Magician. One had a real conversion, the other did not. And this is a reminder that time will tell if a person is really a believer. Acts chapter 9, definitely one of my favorite stories in the Bible. Verse 1, Saul was uttering threats with every breath, and he was eager to kill the Lord's followers. So he went to the high priest. He requested letters addressed to the synagogues in Damascus, asking for their cooperation in the arrest of any followers of the way. Underline that phrase, the way. He found there. He wanted to bring them, both men and women, to Jerusalem in chains. This guy was heartless. As he was approaching Damascus on this mission, a light fell from heaven and it suddenly shone down around him, and he fell to the ground and heard a voice saying, "Saul, Saul, why are you persecuting me?" "Who are you, Lord?" Saul asked. The voice replied, "I am Jesus whom you are persecuting. Now get up and go into the city and you'll be told what to do." But the men who were with Saul stood speechless, for they heard the sound of someone's voice but saw no one. We'll stop there. Don't you love that story? So here's Saul. He's like a wild animal. Verse 1 says he was uttering threats. And this is an interesting phrase. It means he was ravaging people to destroy them. He was just filled with fury. In fact, Paul said in Acts 26:11, when giving his testimony, a raging fury obsessed him. And if you were to have told Saul, "Hey, buddy, before you get to the end of this trip, you're going to be a Christian," he would have laughed in your face. I love this description of the first century Christians in verse 2. He requested letters addressed to the synagogues asking for the cooperation in the arrest of any followers of the way. Of the way. I mentioned to you before that the Christians did not get together and decide to call themselves Christians. They were called followers of the way. They called themselves followers of the way. No doubt based on the statement of Jesus in John 14:6, where he said what? "I am the," that's right, "the way, the truth, and the life." So they were followers of the way. They believed that Jesus was the way to God as we believe today. Well, most of us, or some of us, how many of you believe Jesus is the only way to a relationship with God? Raise your hand, okay? That's good. Because this is a non-negotiable. And I bring this up because it's now controversial to say that. To say that there's only one way to a relationship with God, and that is through Jesus Christ. Some would say, well, that's not right. I read recently that 70% of born-again Christians were polled, and they said they did not believe that Jesus is the only way to God. My response is, are you sure you're a born-again Christian? How can you say that, because it's so clear in Scripture how this is a non-negotiable truth? Why do I believe Jesus is the only way to the Father? Because Jesus said so. Now, it really comes down to that. Are we going to believe the Bible or not? I know it seems very open-minded of you, maybe even compassionate of you, to say, well, all roads really lead to God. And really, when you get down to it, all religions really teach the same thing, which is your way of saying, I don't know what the heck I'm talking about. Because if you take an honest look at the great religions of the world, you will see they clearly do not all teach the same thing. In fact, if you were to sum up religion in one word, it would be the word do. Do. Do this and you'll find inner peace. Do that and you'll reach nirvana. Do this other thing and you might get to heaven. If you were to sum up Christianity in one word, it would be the word done. It's done, it's finished, it's completed because of the death of Christ on the cross. So you have a choice. You can go with done or you can go with do. Do and do. Acts 4:12 says, there's salvation in no one else. There's no other name under heaven given among men by which we must be saved. There were people of the way, not a way or a better way. They were people of the only way. So it's afternoon. The sun's probably shining. Saul's on his way to kill Christians. It's a good day in the mind of Saul of Tarsus. Verse 3 says, a light fell from heaven and shone around him, and he fell to the ground. And the voice says, Saul, Saul, why are you persecuting me? I love Saul's response. Who are you, Lord? Who are you? And I know that Saul's probably thinking, don't say Jesus. Don't say Jesus. Who are you, Lord? I am Jesus. That's echo. Who you are persecuting. And Saul said, don't. He realized that the very God he thought he was serving, he was in fact opposing. So Saul believes, and we're going to have to put that in freeze frame, and we'll come to that later, because now we're going to shift gears and look at the other character in our story. We have one who was converted, Saul of Tarsus. Now we have another who appears to be converted, but in fact, he is opposer, because things are not always as they appear. I was with Chuck Smith years ago, and we did a TV show together. And afterwards, we went into the little back room, and they had a whole bunch of sushi out there. So there was some wasabi. You know what wasabi is? So you take a little bit of wasabi, you mix it up in the soy sauce, and you dip your sushi in the wasabi, right? Well, so I'm there with Chuck Smith. He's looking at all this food, and he's filling his plate with sushi. I said, wow, Chuck, I didn't know you love sushi. He says, I love sushi. Great. And then he takes a big ball of wasabi, a big ball, and he pops it in his mouth. I'm like, and he turns bright red, and tears are starting to come out of his eyes, and he just stands there. And then he finally swallows it, and I said, Chuck, you're not supposed to eat that. And Chuck says, I thought it was guacamole. Oh, man, this is brutal. But a great story. Thank you, Pastor Chuck. Things are not always as they appear. That's certainly the case with Simon. Simon the sorcerer.
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1: You know, I've heard people describe a trip to Israel as seeing the Bible actually come to life. Hey, everybody, Greg Laurie. And I've been to Israel many times, and I've led a lot of tours, and I have to say that's absolutely true. 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Think of it this way. It's a vacation with a purpose. And we're going to be taking a tour of Israel April 6 to 15, 2027. 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
2: 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Well, Pastor Greg has been focusing on the life of Saul of Tarsus, and now he contrasts it with the story of Simon the magician, or Simon the sorcerer.
1: Little backdrop on his story before we read about it. Philip was in town, and he was praying for people, and miracles were happening. And it's a great time. Enter Simon the sorcerer. Acts chapter 8, verse 9. We're going back now. Back to Acts 8, verse 9. A man named Simon had been a sorcerer for many years, amazing the people of Samaria. and claiming to be someone great. Everyone from the least to the greatest often spoke of him as the Great One, the power of God. They listened closely to him because for a long time he astounded them with his magic. But now the people believed Philip's message of the good news concerning the kingdom of God and the name of Jesus Christ. As a result, many men and women were baptized. Then Simon himself believed and was baptized and began following Philip wherever he went, and he was amazed at the signs and great miracles Philip performed. So at first glance, it looks like this guy, Simon, became a believer. So Simon the magician, he was probably steeped in occultism, but he probably had some pretty cool magic tricks up his sleeve that were nothing more than sleight of hand and trickery. But whatever Simon did, he had the people eating out of his hand. He was very popular. He was even called the Great One. You're the Great One. Well, he enjoyed that. Well, along comes Philip, and Philip wrecks everything. And he preaches the gospel, and real power is now on display because there's no power that can compete with the power of the gospel because it's the power of God unto salvation. So Simon had no magic trick to match this. So we read in verse 13, he believed and was baptized. Now, was he converted? Well, I don't know. I kind of tend to doubt it for this reason. Because if you drop down to verse 20, we see that Peter showed up in town along with John, and they were performing miracles by the hand of God. And Simon said, listen, I want to buy this trick, this thing you guys are doing. I want this in my repertoire. So how much to buy this ability? Well, that didn't play well. Peter says in verse 20, may your money be destroyed with you for thinking God's gift can be bought. You have no part in this, and your heart is not right with God. Repent of your wickedness and pray to the Lord. Perhaps he will forgive you of your evil thoughts, for I can see you're full of bitter jealousy and held captive by sin. Wow. So it's a super serious charge that Peter is leveling at Simon when he says, may your money be destroyed with you. But wait, it says he believed and was baptized. Doesn't that mean he was a Christian? Not necessarily. Simon, I think, was faking a conversion because it was something he really wanted. But the Bible leaves the story open-ended. He was told to repent. Did he repent later? I don't know. Hopefully he did. But this much is true. You can say you're a Christian and not be a Christian. In John 2, we read that when Jesus was in Jerusalem at the Passover, many believed in his name when they saw the signs which he did. But then this statement, but Jesus did not commit himself to them, for he knew all men. Wait, what? Many believed in him when they saw the signs, but Jesus did not commit himself to them. You could translate it this way. Many believed in him, but he didn't believe in them. That's John 2. Right on the heels of that is John 3. Amazing insight. And what do we read in John 3? Now there was a Pharisee named Nicodemus who came to Jesus at night. And what happened with him? Well, he believed. We know that later Nicodemus became a believer, but he had this conversation with Christ. So that's a contrast. Hey, many appeared to be believing, but they were not believers. But here's this guy, the most unexpected guy, Nicodemus, a leader of the Pharisees, who actually did become a believer. We have that same picture in this story before us. Here's a man who did not want to become a believer. The last thing he wanted was Jesus. His name was Saul. He became a true Christian. Here's a man that appeared to want to be a believer, but he really did not. His name was Simon. If you're a real believer, you need to repent of your sin. That's what Peter said. He said, you need to repent of this. And repentance doesn't just mean being sorry. It means being sorry enough to stop. In closing, I wonder if I'm talking to someone that's been kicking against the goads. And by that, I mean you're kicking against the Holy Spirit. You're resisting the convicting work of the Spirit who's trying to draw you to himself. Why? Well, we get this idea that being a Christian, such a drag. Rules, regulations, absolutes. I want to just do what I want to do and go where I want to go and live the way I want to live and hang out with the people I want to hang around with. And then you go down that path and you see how empty that is. And meanwhile, Jesus is still calling you. Did it ever occur to you that God's plan for you is far better than your plan for yourself? I love that verse that I quote often, Jeremiah 29:11. It says, I know the thoughts that I think towards you, says the Lord, thoughts of peace and not of evil, to give you a future and a hope. Reminds me of a story I heard about a guy who was being pursued by an attorney. And this man was certain that that attorney wanted to serve him with a subpoena. So this guy made it his mission in life to evade the attorney. This went on for 13 years, and that attorney was never able to make contact with this man. Well, the man got very sick, and he was actually dying, and he was in the hospital. And lo and behold, they wheel that attorney in right next to him. He was sharing the room with the attorney. The man turned to the attorney and said, go ahead, serve me the subpoena. I don't even care now. I'm going to die. The attorney said, subpoena? I have a written document telling you that you had inherited $45 million. See, that's us running from God. Oh, I don't want God's will. God wants to bless you. God wants to forgive you. God wants to guide you. God wants to put supernatural gifts in your life and use you to change the world. What are you running from? What are you afraid of? You should be running to him, not away from him. And you could do that right now. There might be somebody that is caught in a cycle of addiction, and you've tried so many times to break free. This can be your moment where everything changes because of Jesus. Maybe there's somebody here that has been fighting with God. And that, by the way, is a losing proposition. Don't get in a fight with God. You're going to so lose, right? As it's been said, your arms are too short to box with God. Just submit to God. His plan for you is good. He's trying to bless you. He's trying to get you on the right course. And maybe somebody here needs to get on that course. Jesus died on the cross for your sin, paid the price for every sin you've ever committed, and he will forgive you right here, right now, in a moment, if you will turn to him. Not a fake conversion like Simon, a real conversion like Saul. Let's all pray. Father, we thank you for your word to us. We know it's true. And I know there are people here that need to get right with you. And I'm praying that at this very moment, your Holy Spirit will convince them of their need for Jesus and bring them to yourself. In Jesus' name I pray. Amen.

0: 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And I know that word growing is important.
1: Yes.
0: It's full of such great insight. And let me ask you this. If a brand new believer picked up this book today, what do you hope would happen in their life over the next 6 months?
2: Yeah, I would hope that they would internalize these principles and develop disciplines. I know we don't like to hear that word these days. We want everything fast. You know, you can type in what you want and get same day delivery from Amazon. Mm. DoorDash can bring your food in an instant. Mm. You can get your information immediately. And so we look at the Christian life and we want to know what the hack is, what the shortcut is. And the reality is, it doesn't work that way. The Christian life has been defined as long obedience in the same direction. And I think that we need to apply discipline, just as you use discipline to say no to dessert or discipline to go to the gym or discipline to resist temptation, etc. You need to apply discipline and say there's certain things I'm going to do every day if I feel like it or not. And one of those disciplines is I'm going to read the Bible every day. There was an old song we used to sing, read your Bible, pray every day, and you will grow in love. Remember that? Well, that's theologically correct. Read your Bible, pray every day, and you will grow in love. Psalm 1 says, happy is the man that doesn't walk in the counsel of the ungodly or stand in the way of sinners or sit in the seat of the scornful. But listen, his delight is in the word of God, and in it he meditates day and night. Start your day with the Bible, end your day with the Bible, and work it in the middle of the day sometime too. And so here's a new book that we're offering. You mentioned the title, What Every Growing Christian Needs to Know. And I go into some depth, encouraging believers to study their Bibles, giving some helpful tips on how they can do that more effectively, why it will bring joy into their life. As I mentioned earlier, in Psalm 1, his delight, it says. It doesn't say his drudgery. No, his delight is in the word of the Lord. Every Christian should look forward to reading the Bible and hearing the Bible taught. So if you look forward to like listening to our broadcast and other Bible teaching shows, that's a good sign. That's an indication of spiritual growth. In fact, the very fact that you're listening right now tells me something about you. It tells me that you want to know Jesus more. It tells me that you want to grow as a Christian. So let us help you do that. And we'll rush you a copy of What Every Growing Christian Needs to Know for your gift of any size. Dave will tell you more about that now.
0: Yeah, you can get more information about the book at harvest.org. 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Well, Pastor Greg, you spoke today about having a relationship with the Lord.
1: Yeah.
0: Someone can enter into that kind of relationship with God right now, can't they?
2: Yeah, they really can. That's the amazing thing. I think people are surprised that it doesn't take years to become a Christian. It doesn't take months. It doesn't take weeks. It doesn't take days. It doesn't even take hours. You can believe on the spot. And I would like to lead you in a prayer where you can ask for his forgiveness, a prayer where you can receive Jesus Christ into your life as your Savior and Lord. So if you want Christ to come into your life, if you want him to forgive you of your sin, if you want a second chance in life, if you want to go to heaven when you die, stop what you're doing and pray after me. These words, Lord Jesus, I know I am a sinner. And I'm sorry for my sin. And I turn from it now. And I choose to follow you from this moment forward. As Savior and Lord, as God and friend, thank you for loving me and calling me and forgiving me. In Jesus' name I pray. Amen.
0: Amen. And listen, if you have just prayed those words with Pastor Greg, the Lord has heard you and forgiven you of your sin. The Bible says Jesus is faithful and just to forgive us of our sin and cleanse us from all unrighteousness. 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

Welcome to today's edition of Time in the Vineyard with pastor teacher Jeff Torring. Today's broadcast is being brought to you from the pulpit of Liberty Valley Church, Northfield, Ohio.

Let's skip down to verse 26. He says, "For you see your calling, brothers, how that not many wise men after the flesh, not many mighty, not many noble are called." There's just not a bunch of mighty. Now, there are some that are smart. Some of you guys are very intelligent. So it's not, he doesn't say that there's none. He just says there's not very many within the church walls. Not many mighty, not many noble are called. But God hath chosen the foolish things of the world to confound the wise. And God hath chosen the weak things of the world to confound the things which are mighty. This is God's MO. This is the mind of God. You'll find this theme throughout all the pages of Scripture. You come to Gideon and we're going to go to war. Well, there's too many of you. There's still too many of you. We are outnumbered like 10 to 1. And God says, there's just still too many of you. Let's see who kneels. Go to the water and we'll just see how they drink the water. Those of you who are foolishness and just stick your face in the water, you can go home. But those of you who lap it up with your hand, okay, now there's just a few of you left. Now we're ready. You find this throughout all of Scripture, that the mind of God, the philosophy of God, is victorious through humility. There's victory and triumph for sure, but it's in a way that God loves to display trophies of grace, that he loves to display the victory through humility. And this is not the trait of our enemy. That is not the trait of the arch enemy. That the opposite, actually, of Satan is pride. And the people that are of Satan are of pride and pride alone. So let's go back to the beginning and see how that plays out in Genesis chapter 1. We know what happened in chapter 3. The snake, the serpent, comes slithering in, more subtle than any beast of the field. But he slithers in as the deceiver and as the destroyer. But one must ask himself, well, why does he do that? Why? Why does he want to be the destroyer? Why does he want to be the deceiver? Why does he want to wreck the whole human race? Why does he want to cause chaos through all the pages of history? Why? Well, we're told in one verse, in Genesis chapter 1, verse 26. Up to now, in chapter 1:26, we're going through the details of creation. God made this, and it was good and beautiful, and all the land appears, and the green things, and we are familiar with that. Until finally, in chapter 1, verse 26, God says, well, let us make man in our image, after our likeness, and let them have dominion. That's a key word in Scripture. Those of you who did the trek with us through the book of Daniel know the key word of Daniel is dominion, the transfer thereof.

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3: And then the knife comes out, because God then makes this special creation called humans that are feeble. Think of that. Out of all the creation in the world, birth. We just had a deer, a baby that was born here on the property again. And I love it. And you hunters could repent from it, from your sin, to try and think about killing one of these creatures. But we had a newborn here that she was up on the hill and there, she, you know, barely can walk, just stumbling around, but walking. A human can't do anything. Just cry. Helpless completely. Out of all the creatures in the world, we're born completely hopeless and helpless if it wasn't for our mom or dad. So, what happens here? The first humans are created, and look what God says. Let us make man in our image after our likeness, and let them, humans, have dominion. Now it's on. He didn't get it. Certainly thought he would. But you're going to give dominion to that and not me? Well, we'll see about that. And the war is on for dominion, for the kingship, for the royalty, for the crown. A usurper, the deceiver, the destroyer of all things will try to steal the crown. So when we move forward then, we actually do find that the crown appears. If you look over to 2 Samuel, we'll see that this dominion is being handed out to God's people. Specifically God's people, who will have dominion. Because you know there are two people in the world. There are children of God, and there are children of the devil. You're either lost or you're saved. I don't care what denomination you're in. You're either lost or you're saved. You're either born again or you're not. Not everybody is God's children. Jesus said so. Ye are of your father the devil. Talking to the Pharisees. Here what we have is God's people, and we're going to look here at the coronation, not of only the king, but the coronation, the kingdom itself. Specifically, actually, here in these chapters, the capital city of the kingdom. So if you look at it in 2 Samuel chapter 5, it says, then came all the tribes of Israel to David unto Hebron, and spake, saying, behold, we are thy bone and thy flesh. Also in time past, when Saul was king over us, the first king, which didn't last long because he wasn't God's man. But he says in verse 2, also in time past when Saul was king over us, thou wast he that led us out and brought us in Israel. You see, they kind of knew it already. Saul, he's got a crown, but he's not really the king. There's actually a better leader. King David, this young guy, who leads us and defends us. Even the women saying, Saul has killed his thousands, but David his 10,000s. So what they're saying here is we already knew something was going on. So it was you who led us out and brought us in Israel. And the Lord said to thee, he confirms it, thou shalt feed my people Israel, and thou shalt be a captain over Israel. The Lord confirms it with his word, which everybody pretty much knew. Verse 3, so all the elders of Israel came to the king to Hebron, and King David made a league with them in Hebron before the Lord, and they anointed David king over Israel. David was 30 years old when he began to reign, and he reigned 40 years. In Hebron, he reigned over Judah 7 years and 6 months. And in Jerusalem, he reigned 33 years over all Israel and Judah. Now, what we're doing is we're seeing the significance here.

of why Jesus is called the Son of David. This is where the crown begun. This is where dominion for God's people begun. And you have to realize that when you're reading through Samuel, this is not just history, although it is accurate and correct. It is the Word of God that we are reading. And so what we're seeing then, when we go through these historical accounts, we're actually watching the very fine needlework of the divine tapestry through history. And also remember then that Jesus said, "The volume of the book is written of me." So we move on. Verse 6. "And the king," David that is, "and his men." That just said quite a bit. His men. We know who David's men were. They were a bunch of misfits. The Bible says they were just men who were discontent. They, when they were young, they were juvenile delinquents. When they got older, they turned out to be halfway criminal mercenaries. They were men that had tattoo sleeves halfway up their arm. A few of them had a few nose rings and maybe even a couple of earrings and a couple of tats up their neck. They weren't very polished boys. They were misfits. These were David's men, called actually the mighty men of David. "So the king and his men went to Jerusalem unto the Jebusites." You see, the devil already was occupying the capital city. The Jebusites were there, the inhabitants of the land. Pay close attention to the words, if you could. "The Jebusites, the inhabitants of the land, which spake unto David," and look what they said in their propaganda, "except thou take away the blind and the lame," or the crippled, "thou shalt not come in hither," thinking David cannot come in hither. What they're doing here is it's a play on words. David and his mighty men, these ugly bunch of misfits that are his band, are going to attack the city of Jerusalem at this time. And Jebusites said, "Yeah, right. This is like a fortified city. I mean, we are something. And you, look at you." And so what they say out and they yell out to him is, "Well, if you're going to have to take this city, except you take away the blind and the lame, you're not going to get it." What they're actually stating to him is what we're going to do is we're just going to take a bunch of lame, halted, crippled, blind people as the defenders on the wall. So if you want to take this city, you're first going to have to take out our defenders, the blind and lame, because we know you can't even do that. Because David can't come in hither. It's impossible. That's what their thought was. "Nevertheless," verse 7, "David took the stronghold of Zion. The same is now the city of David." Now look, verse 8. "David said on that day, whosoever getteth up to the gutter and smiteth the Jebusites and the lame and the blind that are hated of David's soul, he shall be chief and captain. Wherefore, they said, the blind and the lame shall not come into this house." You see, he's using the same provoking words that they used against him. He turns to his men, who are a scary bunch of gentlemen, and he says, "One of you boys, whoever's the first one to climb up the gutter and take them all out, you get to be captain." Because they think we're nothing but lame and halt. Because we don't look good. And we don't talk good. We have no letters after our name. They're calling us a bunch of lame and crippled people. And they did. Climbed up the gutter. Climbed up a pole, right up the rocks, straight up, with a sword in their mouth. Got up there and swung it like nobody's business and took over the city, and it's now called the very city of David unto this day. Do you see Micah there? Before we head back to Micah, just turn a page over to 2 Samuel chapter 7. And we're going to see, again, we're looking at the mind of God. God is a promise-keeping God. We call God in theology class, he's a covenant-keeping God.
there are certain covenants that God made with His people. He made promises to Israel, to His people. And God is a covenant-keeping God. Now, there are some within the church ranks that don't believe so. When God makes a promise to David and says, your throne will be forever, I believe that. Now, there are some in the ranks that say, well, no, the church took it over because Israel, you know, they did whatever they did and they screwed it all up, and so God must have made a mistake and now He means the church. God knows what He's saying and He keeps His promises. Here's what we have, is what we call the Davidic covenant. Look at it in 2 Samuel chapter 7 and verse 12. He tells David, when thy days be fulfilled, and thou shalt sleep with thy fathers, when you become old and die, and you actually won't die because you're a believer, you'll just sleep with your fathers for a while, I will set up thy seed after thee, which shall proceed out of thy bowels, and I will establish his kingdom. David wanted to build him a house, and God was like, okay, I guess you can, even though heaven is my home and earth is my footstool. So verse 13, he says, he shall build a house for my name, and I will establish the throne of his kingdom forever. Verse 14, I will be his father, and he shall be my son. If he commit iniquity, which we know he will, David was a very flawed individual, he was far from perfect. Doesn't matter though, the covenant is not conditional. Like our salvation, it's not conditional. We're bad. If it had to be good to be saved, none of us would make it. We know this. It's the same with the Davidic covenant. God's promising it to him unconditionally. So he says, I will be a father, and he shall be my son. If he commits iniquity, which he will, I'll chasten him with a rod of men, and with the stripes of the children of men. But my mercy shall not depart away from him, as I took it from Saul, the one who was just the traitor to begin with, whom I put away before thee. Now look then again in 16, and thine house, your family line, and thy kingdom shall be established forever. The Davidic covenant. Okay, now let's go over to Micah and see how this all played out. Because you're looking at literally hundreds of years, centuries go by. 710 BC, the prophet writes these things, and it still hasn't come to pass. Not all the way. It's still coming. So we come into Micah chapter 4. We dealt with last week that the millennium will come, the kingdom will come, Jesus' prayer, thy kingdom come, thy will be done, will be answered. And he lists it in verses 1 through 5 on how the kingdom will come. And Jesus will set his foot down and back to the city of Jerusalem. Now look what he says though with these details. Prophecy normally works this way. What normally God does is in the book of Revelation and in different prophecies, he'll give us the headlines of things. He'll just blurt out 4 or 5 verses and say, this is what it's going to be from beginning to end. Here's what it's going to look like. I'm going to create it all. It's going to be great. Then what he does is a lot of times then he'll backtrack and he'll give us a few details on how that's accomplished. And that's what he does here. Verse 6, in that day. What day? The same day as he said in chapter 4, verse 1. The millennium, the golden age, this kingdom that's coming. Look at it then, he says, in that day, saith the Lord, will I assemble her that halteth. I will gather her that is driven out, and her that I have afflicted. Misfits. Halted people. Sinners. Blame people. Verse 7, and I will make her that halted a remnant. There won't be many of us left. Churches will be full. Full of people who have letters after their name, in fact. Very prestigious people. But dead in their sins. Because they weren't humble enough to accept the gift. But that's not how the kingdom is issued. The kingdom comes.
He says here, in that day when I actually establish my kingdom, I'm going to do it, I'm going to assemble her that halts, who is maimed and handicapped, who I will gather them that are driven out, people who are even homeless, her that I have afflicted, and I will make her that halted a remnant, a very small, and her that was cast far off, a strong nation, and the Lord shall reign over them in Mount Zion from henceforth forever, even forever. Now look, in 8. And thou, O tower of the flock, the remnant. You know, people will have this idea, theologically speaking, it's all written anyway. It's all we're going to hell in a handbasket. You know, the country's going downhill. There's nothing you can do about it. Not if you're the remnant, you're the tower. Amen. We are the strong tower. We are the bulwark. We are the ones that will stop it. We are the ones that will stand up. We are the small little farmers and the blacksmiths in the days of the colonies that took on the redcoats and took on the crown and won. It was only a remnant then, and it'll only be a remnant now. And we did it before, and we can do it again. O thou, O tower of the flock, the stronghold of the daughter of Zion, unto thee shall it come. And look, he slips in. Again, just so you know that the mind of God is there, and he's referring to David, his misfits, people just like him. He says that this will come, the daughter of Zion, unto thee shall it come, even the first dominion. He's referring specifically back to when he gave the dominion to King David and made that promise that I will always keep my promise to you. There will be a dominion, and David, you and your seed will have it. And people think that God has forgotten, that perhaps he sleepeth. He hasn't. Why doesn't God just fix the problems? He is. But in so doing, before he makes the full triumph, he's sending out lifeboats for misfits like me and you, so that we, even though we don't deserve it, will get into a lifeboat sent by his hand, so that we could bask in the glory. The promise that came thousands of years ago. The lifeboats are still being sent out of the marina to rescue people like me and you. Misfits we are. But royalty we shall be. And actually, royalty we are. We've been sealed unto the day of redemption. We bear the mark of heaven in our mind. Dominion comes to us. For those of us who believe. And as the words of the Apostle Paul, the weak things of the world to confound the things that are mighty. All you need to do is unsheathe the sword. And victory is ours. Because the battle really isn't ours to fight. 'Cause 2,000 years ago, there was a wooden cross that the son of David, a king, laid down his life for me and you. But there's never been such a king who could do such, because not only would he go in front, but he would rise from the dead 3 days later. To make sure that we know and that we can believe. And to this day, in the city of David, I've been there. The tomb is still empty. The king is risen, and we fly his flags. The Bible says, repent and believe. Just tell him that you're sorry for us being a sinner. And ask him, make me one of yours.
and he will in no wise cast you out. But welcome into the family.

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3: This is Seth Liebson for TownHall.com. Massachusetts recently passed an abortion law, becoming the 10th state that allows for abortion to take place right up to the moment of birth. Let us step back to consider that the entire abortion movement and language used to justify it is shrouded in lies and code words. The word abortion itself is a euphemism designed to obscure the killing of a child. The word fetus is used to disguise the object of that procedure, to keep clear a conscience from fully considering what and who is being ended or killed. Reverend Jesse Jackson once asked, "What happens to the mind of a person and the moral fabric of a nation that accepts the abortion of a life of a baby without a pang of conscience?" He said, "It is that question, the question of our attitude, our value system, and our mindset with regard to the nature and worth of life itself, that is the central question confronting mankind." Let us pray it is not too late to ask and answer that precise question. I'm Seth Liebson.
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6: Breaking news this hour from Town Hall. I'm Rich Thomason. America's national debt has hit another milestone, yet another record high.
7: For many economists and investors, what's worrying is how quickly the U.S. national debt reached $40 trillion, more than doubling over the last decade. About a third of the increase in government borrowing occurred during the first 2 years of the COVID-19 pandemic, when both Presidents Donald Trump and Joe Biden ramped up spending in response. A more persistent and significant factor is the long-running budget deficit. For the past 25 years, the U.S. government has been spending more than what it receives in tax receipts, and there's little to signal that the budget deficit will ease.
6: The BBC's Maura Fogarty. President Trump is threatening tremendous economic consequences for any country that does business with Iran. Mr. Trump says he's planning to meet with North Korean dictator Kim Jong-un by year's end. There's been no confirmation from Pyongyang. It is one of the president's pet projects.
8: We asked people for their thoughts on the major construction project at the White House.
9: What are your thoughts on the White House ballroom?
10: Just seems like an enormous waste of money on ego. Yeah, not a fan.
11: I think it's great. He's making it better. There's no reason not to. I don't know why anyone has a problem with it.
12: Bunch of bullshit. Because it's really expensive, one, and who's paying for it? We are.
13: I think it's a great idea. It's a safety measure for the president. They don't have to worry about security like they had on the last one.
8: The Supreme Court is expected to decide whether construction can resume. Willie Nelson, the White House.
6: The pilot of a small plane is dead. Two Pennsylvania state troopers injured. The plane and a state police helicopter on a training mission collided last evening at an airport near Harrisburg, Pennsylvania. Investigators say the plane, a Cessna, veered into the helicopter. On Wall Street, the Dow futures are down 83 points. NASDAQ futures up 22. More on these stories, townhall.com.
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0: Welcome to Through the Bible. I'm Steve Schwetz, your host on this five-year journey through God's entire Word. Now, as we near the end of our study in Matthew, Dr. J. Vernon McGee still has a lot of great teaching in store for us. So get settled on the Bible bus and open your copy of God's Word to Matthew 24 as our study of the Olivet Discourse continues. And while you find your spot, Greg's here, so we're going to open our proverbial mailbag and share a few letters with you.
1: Yeah, it is proverbial because, yes, we do get letters. Like you and I saw a couple handwritten letters sent to us the other day from Canada. That was fun. But today, we're going to do one of our favorite things, which is read letters from the United States. I call them the home team because without the support from North America, this ministry could not reach out in 250-plus languages around the world.
0: Yeah, amen. Let me start with this first one from John. He wrote this to celebrate the completion of his first five-year
1: Yay,
0: trip.
1: Yay, congratulations.
0: Way to go, John. I used to listen to Through the Bible on a Christian radio station that was run by our local Christian school. Around 2000, the school changed to an all-music format. We lost many great teachers, like Dr. McGee. Then I found your app, and I officially started my ride on the Bible bus in June. I consider this recent five-year journey completed on April 2nd, 2026, and I'm primed to ride as long as the Lord has me on this earth. The past 5 years has brought tremendous growth. I used to skip the conversations and fast forward to the teaching. Oh, John.
1: Hey, John, come on.
0: What are you doing?
1: Give us your number. We'll give you a call.
0: Okay, I continue. The Lord convicted me of missing out on the blessing and not praying for my fellow Christians. I also began to give monthly support and join the World Prayer Team. I have several friends which I am either directly mentoring or asking questions. I've invited them to this new journey with me. I can't tell you how much your program means to me. Life has been very rocky at points. I was a prodigal son. But the Lord is gracious. Blessings in the name of Jesus.
1: Wow. Great letter. Great to hear from you, John. We are just teasing. You can forward through the intros to the program. The ones where it's just Steve. But when I'm here, come on, man. Come on.
0: Fair enough. Okay. How about this one from Amy?
1: We would love to hear from Amy. And she says this. Hello. I live outside of Pittsburgh. I was so ecstatic to begin the five-year journey with you. I jumped on the Bible bus regularly a couple of years ago while I was walking at lunch. The program counseled me through a very difficult time. I had heard the program years ago and was drawn in by Pastor McGee's voice. My Nana and Pop-Pop have the same accent, and it soothed me to hear God's Word read and studied. I shared through the Bible with everyone. Pastor McGee's honesty and integrity with God's Word shine through. Most of all, his compassion in sharing his personal testimony throughout his life is what draws me deeply into the sanctuary of God's presence. His relationship with his earthly father, his marriage, and his loss of a child have touched the depths of my soul. Thank you all for being steadfast in continuing to share the program throughout the decades.
0: Mm. Such an encouragement, yeah. Amy. And, you know, one of the things that struck me, she says, the program counseled me through a very difficult time. And it wasn't like the program was specifically tailored to your unique situation.
1: Yes.
0: Instead, God's Word is our ultimate counselor. And if you're studying it and going through it month after month, Genesis to Revelation, you will get counsel from God's Word, even though it's not specifically tailored to your situation, because it's there.
1: And even though we were teasing John about not listening to the intros, seriously, apart from listening to you and me, we want you to hear these letters, because the letters from all over the world prove the point you just made.
0: Yeah.
1: Because people talk about practical situations where God's Word taught on through the Bible has changed their life.
0: Yeah, and I think it's important for us to have a perspective that there are Christians all over the world that need our prayer.
1: Yes.
0: And we get such great letters of specific people, and you can specifically pray for them and be blessed. And the blessing you will get meeting these people in heaven, I can hardly wait.
1: Yes, I know.
0: Greg, pray for us as we begin.
1: Father, you're doing great things through your Word, and we honor and praise you for that. We pray as we study now, you'll do great things in our lives. In Jesus' name, amen.
0: Here's Dr. J. Vernon McGee with our study of Matthew 24 on Through the Bible.
2: Back to the 24th of Matthew, we go today to the Olivet Discourse, and our Lord has now answered two questions. What is the sign of the end of the age? It's the great tribulation, and the thing that triggers it will be the appearance of the abomination of desolation, whatever that is. probably the image of the Antichrist, but I'm not looking for that. Hope you are not. And we're looking for the Lord from heaven. That's for the church. Now, the sign of his coming to the earth, it'd be like lightning. It'll be a public display. And the sign of the Son of Man in heaven, apparently, that Shekinah glory will hover over the earth right before he comes to the earth. Now we got down to the place here in the 32nd verse, and I'd like to turn and pick up at that point where he gives the parable of the fig tree. I'm reading now verse 32 of chapter 24. Now learn a parable of the fig tree. When its branch is yet tender and putteth forth leaves, ye know that summer is nigh. So likewise ye, when ye shall see all these things, know that it is near even at the doors. Now I cannot see how the fig tree could be anything other than the nation Israel. I think the vine and the fig tree represent this nation. There are certainly trees and a vine that grow in abundance in that land. Even after all that's happened to that land, the thing that impressed me were fig trees up north of Jerusalem and vineyards south of Jerusalem, right south of Bethlehem. Believe me, friends, they got vineyards. Not as many as Southern California or of the San Joaquin Valley in California, but it's not as big a place. It certainly is filled with vineyards, and that is the thing that identifies the land at least. And I think he's speaking of the nation that occupies that land. Now he says, when the branch is yet tender, putteth forth leaves, ye know that summer's nigh. So likewise ye, when ye shall see all these things, know that it is near, even at the doors. Now, this is the warning he gives to them. Verily I say unto you, this generation shall not pass till all these things be fulfilled. Now, this generation could refer to the race, that is, the nation Israel, or it could refer to the generation then living. One generation of what, 20 years? I think they count about that. This takes place in a much briefer time than 20 years. My feeling is it could refer to either, but I much prefer that it refers to the race, that this nation will not pass away. Haman was never able to destroy them, neither was Pharaoh, and Hitler did not succeed. And today, no dictator will be able to exterminate these people. God will see to that. Now he goes on, verse 35, to confirm it by saying, heaven and earth shall pass away, but my word shall not pass away. And he says, you can just underscore what I've said, because heaven and earth may pass away, but my words will not. And heaven and earth will pass away, and there'll be a new one. But the word of God, he's not going to change it, friends. It's going to stand throughout the eternal ages. May add to it, but he's certainly not going to change what he's given to us. Verse 36, but of that day and hour knoweth no man, no, not the angels of heaven, but my Father only. And the important thing, the day and hour, although they know they're drawing near to the period, they cannot give the day nor the hour. And I'm of the opinion, since we've had so many in our day, that try to pinpoint it, they'll have them in that day that'll try to even bring it down to the hour. And they'll know something is coming, but they'll not know at the moment it will come. Now he uses here the illustration of Noah in the past. But as the days of Noah were, so shall also the coming of the Son of Man be. He'll come in a day like the days of Noah. For as in the days that were before the flood, they were eating and drinking, marrying and giving in marriage, until the day that Noah entered into the ark, and knew not until the flood came and took them all away, so shall also the coming of the Son of Man be. Now, the days of Noah were days of gross immorality, days when every thought and imagination of man's heart was evil, and evil continually, we're told. But when our Lord says, as it was in the days of Noah, he just says that they were eating and drinking. Well, is there anything wrong with eating and drinking? I don't think so. I mean, we're told to whatever you do, whether it be to eat or drink, do to the glory of God. And we can do that today. Why is that evil? Well, these people were not doing it to the glory of God. In fact, they were eating and drinking as if God did not exist. Like the little boy that was invited out for dinner, first time in his life. Of course, it was just next door, But to him, it was a highlight. And his mother practically had to chain him all that day to keep him from making a beeline to go over the fence to go next door. And finally, why, the time came and she got him ready and washed his face, and he made a beeline to get next door. It was a new experience for him. He'd never been away from home on his own. And when they sat down at the table to eat, why, he had come out of a Christian home, and this was a non-Christian home, and so he just automatically, little fella, bowed his head. And all of a sudden, he discovered nothing was happening as far as returning thanks was concerned, but they sure were passing the food, and he didn't want to miss it, and he just opened his eyes and looked, and not having any inhibitions, he said, "Don't you folk here thank God for your food?" It was embarrassing for a moment, but the lady of the house said, "No," said, "we don't." Little fella thought a moment, and he said, "You're just like my dog," says, "you just start in." A lot of people today just start in, don't they? There are multitudes of people today sat down at their meal and will sit down three times a day, receive a meal that comes from the hand of God. And this year, we're told, 2.5 millions of people are going to starve to death in this world. But you and I have plenty today, and we have plenty, and the godless have plenty. Because God's not judging them today. They have plenty. And they're not thanking God. In the days of Noah, they'll be eating and drinking. Here they are right on the verge of the coming of Christ. They're living as if it's never going to take place. And there are people living like that today. And then he says they're marrying and giving in marriage. That is all right, isn't it, to be married? Well, they were acting as if God did not exist. Oh, I guess they had a church wedding, but it was very meaningless. It didn't mean a thing to them. And they did it right up to the day that Noah entered into the ark. They lived as if God did not exist. They did not believe that he was coming to this earth again. They were scorners. They ridiculed the fact that he's coming. They knew not until the flood came, took them all away. So shall also the coming of the Son of Man be. Then shall two be in the field. The one shall be taken and the other left. Two women shall be grinding at the mill, the one shall be taken and the other left. Now somebody said to me, "Well, preacher, you finally painted yourself into a corner. You said the church and the rapture's not in the Olivet Discourse, and look, here it is. There'll be two in the field. One will be taken and the other left. Women grinding at the mill, one will be taken, the other left." I have news for you. He's still not talking about the rapture. This is not the rapture. What makes you think it's the rapture? Well, it's one taken, the other left. Isn't that rapture? Oh, no, my friend, not at all. After all, what's he talking about? As it was in the days of Noah. Well, how was it in the days of Noah? Who was taken away and who was left? They knew not until the flood came and took them all away. What? Those that perished. This is no rapture of taking the church out of the world. This is removing from the earth by judgment those that are not going to enter the kingdom. One will be taken away, the other left. Left for what? To enter into the millennial kingdom. That's the picture that we have here. It's not rapture at all. Really, I didn't paint myself into a corner after all. Now will you notice verse 42? Watch therefore. Now that is the important word, watch therefore. And that, I think, is a little different than the watching that the child of God is to do today, looking for the Lord to come. Today it's a comforting hope. There's a note of fear, anxiety in that day. They'll say, "Would God it were night when it's morning." And they'll, "Would God it were morning when it's night." So that there's anxiety in that day, but today we're to wait for the Lord from heaven. Now, somebody's going to say, "But you're splitting hairs, aren't you?" Oh, no, I'm not. The word watch in the Old Testament, and I've looked it up in Hebrew, and it has about 17 different meanings. And we have only one word, but actually watching today has different meanings altogether. Let me illustrate. Now, here's a man that's going to go deer hunting. And he goes with his gang at the usual time of the year. And he goes up to that same spot. And they camp out at night, get up the next morning. And he goes up and right over the hogback on the hill at a trunk of an old tree that's down there. Why, he takes his usual place, because the deer come across there, and he sits and waits. After a while, he hears a noise in a bush. He thinks it may be a deer, and he lifts his rifle and he waits. And believe me, it better not even be a deer hunter, because he's apt to shoot him. But he's watching, you see, for a deer. Now, about 2 weeks later, you meet this same man down on the street at the main street corner in your town, and you see him there. He's looking down this street, looking down that street, and you know he's waiting for somebody, and he sure is watching. You go up to him and you say, well, who are you looking for? Oh, he says, my wife. She's 45 minutes late. You see, he's watching for a deer again, but it's different deer, but he's watching in a little different way. Before, he had his deer gun. Now, he sort of wishes he had it with him again. She's 45 minutes late, but it's against the law for him to shoot her in no open season. So he doesn't have his deer gun. He's watching in a different way, you see. Now, that's two different ways. Let me mention another. Suppose a month or two after that, you go to the hospital, and you pass a room, and you see him and his wife sitting there by a bedside of a little child, and the little child has a burning fever, and the doctor says the crisis will come about midnight, and they're watching. My friend, that's a different type of watching than watching for a deer or waiting for his wife on a corner. That's with anxiety. I think it's something like that. Watch therefore, for ye know not what hour your Lord doth come. But know this, that if the goodman of the house had known in what watch the thief would come, he would have watched and would not have suffered his house to be broken up. Therefore be ye also ready, for in such an hour as ye know not, the Son of Man cometh. Who then is a faithful and wise servant, whom his Lord hath made ruler over his household, to give them meat in due season? Now, what he's doing in the rest of the Olivet Discourse are giving parables to illustrate the attitude of folk to his coming and what'll happen when he does come. Now, I'm going to drop down to chapter 25, because we must finish this chapter today in the Olivet Discourse, and I'll just have to hit high points here, as you can see. But the attitude of some will be that, well, my Lord delays his coming, so he just goes on living carelessly. Well, God's going to judge him when he comes. In other words, in that day, and this is a great principle, we ought to live our life in the light of the fact we're to stand in the presence of Christ. And did you notice I didn't say in light of the coming of Christ? Now, I don't care whether he's coming as 100 years from today or 1,000 years. You and I are to stand in his presence. And whether you're saved or lost, you're going to stand in his presence. If you're saved, you will have to give an account of your life to see whether you receive a reward. And if you're lost, you'll stand there to be judged. So every person should live his life in light of the fact he's to stand in the presence of the Lord. Now, that's the big emphasis here in the Olivet Discourse. Therefore, it has an application to us. But the interpretation, I trust we've made clear, is not for us. Now we come to chapter 25, and we read here this parable of the 10 virgins. Now, this is the basis of those who believe in what is known as the partial rapture, that only some will be taken out of the world. The partial rapture group made up of a lot of very fine people. When I first became pastor in Nashville, Tennessee, there was a wonderful Bible class there. And they supported me in getting Bible conferences.

0: into Nashville. And they had been taught from the beginning by a teacher who believed in the partial rapture. And very candidly, I feel the partial rapture ministers to spiritual snobbery. That is, I never met one of that group that didn't think he's with the five wise virgins. I never met a foolish virgin in all my life. They all wise, that crowd. And as I talked with them and worked with them, I had a feeling that they were not sure that I was one of them. I'm sure that they could have classified me as one of the foolish ones. But it does lead to spiritual snobbery. Now, thank God, when the rapture takes place, every believer's going out. And we're all going out, nobody on the basis of merit. We're all leaving because of the grace of God. He saves us by grace. He keeps us by grace. He'll take us out of this world by grace. And when we've been there 10 million years, we'll be there by the grace of God, my friend. So that the 10 virgins do not refer to the church. It refers to the nation Israel. My friend, if you just let our Lord talk to these men who were his apostles with this background, they raised several questions. Let him answer them and don't make him talk to you about something altogether different. You're interrupting him, as it were. Let him say what he wants to say to those to whom he wants to say it, and let us just listen, and the application is for us, but not the interpretation. Let's notice now. Then shall the kingdom of heaven be likened unto 10 virgins, which took their lamps and went forth to meet the bridegroom. Now, the Peshitta, which is not even a manuscript, it's what's known as an uncial, not a good one. The thing about it that makes it good, it's in the Syriac of that day, is that it certainly reveals the customs of the day. And I would not recommend it at all, but I would say that it reveals the customs of the day. Now, in that translation, they meet the bridegroom and the bride, so that he's coming from the marriage to the marriage supper. Now, those of you that were with me in Revelation know that I made the statement, tried to sustain it from Revelation, that the marriage takes place in heaven, the marriage supper takes place on this earth. And I'd like to refer you to a statement in the Gospel of Luke that I'm sure illustrates this. In Luke, the 12th chapter, verse 35, here again he's giving warnings and parables, and he says, "Let your loins be girded about, and your lights burning, and ye yourselves like unto men that wait for their Lord, when he will return from the wedding, that when he cometh and knocketh, they may open unto him immediately." Now you see, the wedding has taken place. The bride is with him. And of course, if he's coming from the wedding here in the Gospel of Luke, the bride's with him. No man ever went on a honeymoon by himself. If he did, it wasn't a honeymoon. And so here, it's the bridegroom that's bringing the bride with him. And they're waiting on earth for him to come. You see, while the great tribulation is going on the earth, why, he's yonder in heaven with the church. And he's coming now with the church. And we find that five of them were wise, five were foolish. This is the attitude toward his coming now to the earth. They that were foolish took their lamps, took no oil with them, but the wise took oil in their vessels with their lamps. Now, I believe that the oil is the Spirit of God. And I think, again, in that day, as it was in his day, there'll be a lot of phonies. He called them hypocrites. They'll have a lamp, but no oil. While the bridegroom tarried, they all slumbered and slept. And at midnight, there was a cry made, "Behold, the bridegroom cometh, go ye out to meet him." Then all those virgins arose, trimmed their lamps. They all slept, but some were genuine, you see. Some had oil. The others did not have the Holy Spirit. Now, I believe that that is the interpretation of this. And he concludes it by saying, verse 13, "Watch therefore, for ye know neither the day nor the hour wherein the Son of Man cometh." And it's the day nor the hour now, you see, not the year or the century. The day and the hour, and the attitude during this period is to watch. That is the important thing for them to do. Now he has another parable. Verse 14, "The kingdom of heaven is as a man traveling into a far country, called his own servants, delivered unto them his goods. One he gave 5 talents, 2 talents, 1 talent. Every man, according to his several ability, straightway took his journey." Now the key to this, of course, and it's for that day, I think the pounds that he gives in the Gospel of Luke is more applicable to us today, but there's a great principle in both of them, of course. He's judging every man according to his ability, and he's to use the talents. Now, the talent is not a talent. It may be that God has given you a wonderful open door. And candidly, friends, you don't know how many times I have to go to the Lord and tell him that I want to use it, whether I'm one talent, two talent, I don't know which it is, but whatever it is, I sure want to use it right. I don't want to put it in a napkin. I don't want to sit on the sideline. I don't want to bury my talent. There's a great principle here in light of the fact you're going to stand in his presence and have to give an account. Now, I'll have to leave off there today. I did not quite finish even today this wonderful Olivet Discourse. We conclude it next time and go into chapter 26. Until then, may God richly bless you, my beloved.
1: 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Jesus' journey to the cross draws closer as next time we pick up our study of Matthew in chapter 25. I'm Steve Schwetz, and I'll meet you back here as the Bible bus rolls along.

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3: Welcome to Pathway to Victory with author and pastor Dr. Robert Jeffress. Many Christians are happy to talk about God's love and forgiveness, but hesitant to acknowledge God's judgment. After all, how could a loving God condemn people to hell? Well, God cannot allow sin to go unpunished. And today on Pathway to Victory, Dr. Robert Jeffress teaches about a powerful display of God's judgment against the unrighteous. But first, let's take a moment to hear some important ministry updates.
2: Thanks, David, and welcome again to Pathway to Victory. I've been teaching about Bible prophecy for my entire adult life, and our current teaching series is in the book of Revelation. But I've never taught about this final book of the Bible with so much turmoil in the world when the signs of the end times are escalating with such intensity. So as a compliment to what you're learning through this series, I'd like to send you a book I've written. It's called Final Conquest. In it, you and I will address the overarching themes in this revelation from God and what it means to our lives today. I'd be happy to send you a copy of Final Conquest when you send a generous gift to support the ministry of Pathway to Victory. As a bonus, I'll be sure to include my popular booklet called The Major Characters of the End Times. The characters in Revelation remind us that we have a choice. We can ignore God's offer of salvation and experience His judgment, or we can accept it and receive His forgiveness. I'll share more details about both resources later. But right now, let's turn in our Bible to Revelation chapter 16 and commence with a study I started yesterday. I titled this message, The Road to Armageddon.
4: Now, for the many of you who have just joined us today, we are in a study of the last book of the Bible, the Revelation, that describes the details that will lead up to the visible, literal return of Jesus Christ to set up His kingdom on the earth. Now, in chapters 6 through 19, the author describes that final seven-year period of time, the Great Tribulation, that will result in the Battle of Armageddon and the return of Jesus Christ. And you remember that God pours out His judgment on the earth during these last 7 years in a series of three judgments. The seal judgments, Revelation chapter 6. The trumpet judgments, Revelation 8 through 9. And then, for several chapters, there's an interlude. And when we come to chapter 16, the final judgments, God's final judgments on the earth, we call those, and John calls them, the bowl judgments. Now let's look at them. The first bowl judgment was skin boils. Look at verse 2. So the first angel went and poured out his bowl on the earth, and it became a loathsome and malignant sore on the people who had the mark of the beast and who worshiped his image. These are horrendous afflictions that people will endure. Secondly, the second bowl, verse 3, the second angel poured out his bowl into the sea, and it became blood, like that of a dead man, and every living thing in the sea died. Just imagine what it would do to our ecosystem to have every fish, every mammal, the coral reefs, everything destroyed. The third bowl was the pollution of fresh water. Then the third angel poured out his bowl into the rivers and the springs of water, and they became blood. Now, look at the fourth bowl. Look at verses 8 and 9. The fourth angel poured out his bowl upon the sun, and it was given to it to scorch men with fire. And men were scorched with fierce heat. We don't know how this intensity occurred in the sun's rays upon the earth. Does God alter the tilt of the earth's axis? Does he alter the orbit around the sun? We don't know what happens. Could it be that he destroys the ozone that blocks out many UVA and UVB rays, and the people feel the full brunt of the sun's heat? He doesn't answer that question, but he does say people will be inflicted with terrible sores. All kind of afflictions are going to occur during this time. They were scorched with fierce heat. Now, what do you think they would do after this? After having these boils, the oozing of pus, having these scorching rays of the sun, thirsting to death for water, wouldn't you think that would be a good time to repent? Don't you think that would be a good time to say, God, whatever we've done, we ask for your mercy? No, they don't repent. Instead, notice their response. They blasphemed the name of God who has the power over these plagues, and they did not repent so as to give God the glory. That is the heart of the unbeliever. He, instead of repenting, he strikes against God. But God is an immovable object. He doesn't change. He doesn't alter. He doesn't bend. The only person who is injured in blasphemy is the unbeliever. As he strikes out against God, he so hardens his own conscience that he can no longer feel the conviction of God. He is no longer capable of repentance. That's what's going to happen in this fourth bowl judgment. Now notice the fifth bowl, worldwide darkness, verses 10 and 11. Then the fifth angel poured out his bowl on the throne of the beast, and his kingdom became darkened, and they gnawed their tongues because of pain. And they blasphemed, there it is again, the God of heaven because of their pains and their sores, and they did not repent of their deeds. This is targeted darkness. It comes over the kingdom of the beast, the Antichrist. Where is the kingdom of the beast? Revelation says it will be Jerusalem. Remember, after signing that peace treaty with Israel, the Antichrist breaks that peace treaty, and he defiles the temple just like Antiochus Epiphanes of old, and he sets up his false kingdom there. It's the city of Jerusalem that will be darkened. Again, and I don't understand it, only the unbelievers will be affected by this. Again, could this be some kind of solar eclipse that causes this? Could it be some kind of

the way would be prepared for the kings of the east. What is he talking about? Remember back in Revelation 9, we saw the prologue to this about the demonic spirits being unleashed at the river Euphrates to prepare that river for the invasion of a 200 million person army from the east. And here you see it again. It's going to be dried up for the movement of the kings of the east. We don't know where this 200 million person army originates. Some have speculated that it is China. China has hundreds and hundreds and hundreds of millions of men and women available for military service. Others say it may be from Iran or some amalgamation of nations that come. But the river is dried up to prepare the way for the kings of the east to come where? To come to Israel. Look at verse 13. And I saw coming out of the mouth of the dragon, and out of the mouth of the beast, and out of the mouth of the false prophet, three unclean spirits like frogs. For they are the spirit of demons performing signs which go out to the kings of all the world to gather them together for the war of the great day of God the Almighty. Let's skip verse 15. We'll go back there. And they gathered them. Who? The demons gathered the kings of the world to the place which in Hebrew is called Har-Mageddon. Many of us have been to that place called Har-Mageddon. Armageddon, literally the Mount of Megiddo. If you've been there, you know it's not a mountain. It's really more like a little hill. But underneath it is that vast plain of Jezreel. When Napoleon stood there hundreds of years ago, he looked out on that plain and he said, this is the most natural battlefield in the entire world. It is massive, and it is the sign of the final world conflict. How will it occur? Most likely what is going to happen is the kings of the east, who are under the thumb of the Antichrist, who is the world dictator, get tired of his rule. They blame him for all of the plagues coming upon the earth. Have you ever heard the saying, he who calls the shots takes the shots? It's just natural to want to blame a leader for any bad thing that happens. So they decide it's time for a coup. It's time to overthrow the Antichrist. Why in the world do they think they can succeed in doing that? They are lured there by the spirits, the demons of Satan, of the dragon. Those are the ones that bring the Antichrist there. But they are all under the direction of God himself. God is bringing all of the kings together in one place, all of the armies of the world in one place in order to experience his judgment. By the way, you saw the same thing in the Old Testament in 1 Kings 22. Remember the story about how the evil spirits lured King Ahab to Ramoth Gilead to do battle where he was destroyed? It was God who used those demons to do that. God is sovereign even over demons. He uses them to execute that judgment and this one as well. Now again, if you've seen the plain of Armageddon, the plain of Jezreel, you know as massive as it is, it's not large enough for 200 million people. Remember, this battle is really a war that extends up and down the length of Israel, 200 miles. Remember, we saw the blood of the people will flow up to the horse's bridle, 4.5 feet. But Armageddon, the plain of Jezreel, is the centerpiece of this battle. And they will all be gathered together there for this great battle. All of the forces of the earth are centered here in Israel. It is the great battle of the Lord. That's what John saw in this place called Armageddon. Now, that prepares for the final judgment, the final destruction. Look at verse 17. Then the seventh angel poured out his bowl upon the air. Underline that, the air. And a loud voice came out of the temple from the throne saying, it is done. That is, it's the final of these plagues, the final of God's judgments. And there were flashes of lightning and sounds and peals of thunder. And there was a great earthquake, such as there had not been seen since man came upon the earth. So great an earthquake was it, and so mighty. We don't know again what this is, but the fact that it's

0: released in the air. There's something that appears to be thunder and lightning that follow it, a great earthquake. Could this be a nuclear exchange that takes place? When you see the results of it, it certainly sounds like that. Look at verse 19. The great city was split into three parts. What is that great city? All you have to do is look at Revelation 14. It's Jerusalem, the place where our Lord was crucified. Revelation 14 says, Jerusalem will be split into three parts, and the cities of the nations fell. New York, Washington, London, Paris, Tokyo. And Babylon the Great was remembered before God to give her the cup of the wine of his fierce wrath. What is Babylon? It's not a city. It's a world system that is opposed to God. Verse 20, and every island fled away. What does that mean? It's just talking about this explosion, whatever it is so cataclysmic that it forms great tidal waves, great tsunamis that completely engulf the islands. And the mountains were not found. It levels every mountain. And huge hailstones, about 100 pounds each. Can you imagine that? A hailstone, 100 pounds. You know, we get upset if we get that pea-sized hail. Oh, what did it do to my car and my finish? Or golf ball-sized hail, but 100-pound hail. It will come down from heaven upon men. And what does man do? Here it is again. They blaspheme God because of the plague of hail, because its plague was extremely severe. How are we to understand this? And how does this apply to us today? You know, so many times I'll give you two or three timeless principles from a passage of Scripture. Today I just have one. And I want you to write this truth down. Circle it and remember it the rest of your life. And here's the simple principle. God's judgment is not always immediate, but it's always inevitable. Let me say it again. God's judgment is not always immediate, but it's always inevitable. There's an intriguing verse of Scripture, Ecclesiastes 8:11. It says, because the sentence against an evil deed is not executed immediately, quickly, therefore the hearts of the sons of men among them are fully given to do evil. In other words, when people do wrong, when punishment doesn't come immediately, it just makes them to want to sin more and more and more. And it's the same in our relationship with God. If we go on sinning and there's no result of it, no discomfort in our lives because of it, we're tempted to think, well, you know, maybe that God Pastor Jeffers preaches about isn't the real God. Maybe God's not as concerned about sin as Pastor Jeffers says he is. Or they think, well, maybe I've got a special exemption from God's judgment because of who I am. That's why he hasn't judged me for my sin. Or maybe they think, maybe God doesn't even exist. Because surely, if he existed and saw me doing what I'm doing, he would judge it. People who reason that way confuse God's patience with God's tolerance. Don't make that mistake. Today, if you are living in rebellion against God and you've had no judgment in your life, don't confuse God's patience with God's tolerance for your sin. The only reason that judgment hasn't come yet is God is patient. He's given you an opportunity, perhaps a last opportunity, to repent and turn to him. And the same thing is true for the nation, the world we live in right now. We shouldn't confuse God's patience with God's tolerance. This is a time for us to confess our sins and to ask for God's mercy in our life. We shouldn't, as a world, confuse God's patience with God's tolerance. Just because these judgments described in the Bible haven't come yet doesn't mean they're not coming. There will be a day that God's patience runs out, and all that will remain is the terrifying expectation of God's judgment. Now, I want to close today by asking you to go back to verse 15, the verse I left out just a moment ago. It's in parenthesis. It says, Jesus said, "Behold, I am coming like a thief." His second coming is coming, his literal visible return to earth. And blessed is the one who stays awake and keeps his clothes so that he will not walk about naked and men will not see his shame. You read that and say, "No, what in the world is that about? What does it mean? Jesus is coming back again and you don't want to be naked when he comes back again." Back in 1992, when our family moved to Wichita Falls to become the pastor there, it was during November, December that we were moving there and our house wasn't worked out yet. So they put us up along with some of the other staff members in the local Sheraton Hotel that was just north of Wichita Falls. So we would stay there every night. It was a nice hotel with one exception. They had a faulty fire alarm system in the hotel. So the first night we were there, about 3 o'clock in the morning, the fire alarm went off. And we raced out of there thinking the building was on fire. We stood in the parking lot and they explained to us it was a malfunction. I was there in my pajamas. I was so embarrassed, not to mention so cold. But even though I was embarrassed, I wasn't embarrassed as some of those people who were standing there with a lot less than pajamas on. Leave it there. They were humiliated. When the warning came, they didn't even have time to put their clothes on. Now look, this is what the Word of God is saying. When that time of God's return occurs, you don't want to be caught naked and without the proper clothing. He's not talking about pajamas. He's not talking about physical clothing. He's talking about your spiritual clothing. How are you going to be dressed spiritually? If you think you can approach God in your own righteousness, your goodness, you're going to be embarrassed when Christ returns. Remember, the Bible says your righteousness, the best you can do, is like a filthy rag before God. Isaiah 40, 64, verse 6. No, the only way you want to meet God one day is dressed in the righteousness of his son, Jesus Christ. And that's what happens when you become a Christian. When you trust in Christ as your Savior, God takes all of the wrath, the anger, the judgment that you and I deserve, and he pours it out on his son, Jesus Christ. That's what happened on the cross 2,000 years ago. Jesus took the punishment we deserve. God had to punish somebody for our sins. Jesus took that punishment. And when you trust in Christ as your Savior, Jesus takes all of God's wrath. And you get all of Jesus' righteousness. He puts on you the spiritual clothing of his own son. So that when God sees you as a Christian, he doesn't see your sin, your failures, or mine. He sees the perfection of his son, Jesus Christ. That's the only way to be dressed spiritually when you meet the Lord one day. That's why the hymn writer says, "When he shall come with trumpet sound, oh, may I then in him be found, dressed in his, Christ, righteousness alone, faultless to stand before the throne. On Christ the solid rock I stand, all other ground is sinking sand. All other ground is sinking sand." Aren't you glad that God sees you in the spiritual clothing of his son? These are the beautiful promises of God that are recorded in the final book of the Bible, Revelation. And just before I turn things over to David, let me encourage you to get a copy of my best-selling book on this topic. My book is titled Final Conquest. In addition to reviewing the promises of God, we'll walk together through every chapter in Revelation so that you have a firm grasp on the essential storyline and how it impacts your life today. By far, this is the most comprehensive commentary I've written on Revelation, and a copy is yours when you give a generous gift to support the ministry of Pathway to Victory. Plus, when you respond today, I'll also include the booklet I've written for you called The Major Characters of the End Times. It describes characters like
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2: 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That's P.O. 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I'm David J. Mullins. There's no doubt that we are living in an increasingly atheistic world. 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That's Friday on Pathway to Victory. 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
4: And now for your weather forecast. 80 degrees today with mostly cloudy skies. It might feel a little bit more like 70 with an overnight low in the upper 50s. 80 degrees tomorrow with sunny skies. That's your weather forecast on AM 1220 The Word. I'm Chris Lively. Have a blessed day.
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0: fashion that it can be understood. Look in verse 2. For one who speaks in a tongue does not speak to men but to God. For no one understands, but in his spirit he speaks mysteries. But to one who prophesies speaks to men for edification, building up the body, and exhortation and consolation. So if somebody says, well, if I were going to seek a gift, what would I seek? Tongues, healing, miracles? No. According to this book, and this is the only book we have to go by, according to this book, you should seek to be able to speak forth the truth clearly in a form and fashion that those who are listening can understand the spiritual principles that God has taught you. He's worked into your life, and you'll show them how to work them into their life. That is the gift you ought to pursue. If God wants to manifest something else in your life, that is His business. But He says here, we are to pursue what? The gift of prophecy, speaking forth the Word of God. Now, what are the results? What are the results when you and I discover our gift and then begin to exercise that? First of all, in my family. That's where it must start. Then on my vocation or in my social relationships, but with everybody. All right, what are those results? First of all, once you discover your gift, you're going to gain a sense of confidence in serving the Lord like you've never had before. Because you're going to think, well, Lord, you've given me the gift of service. And I know that's my gift, and therefore, my desire to serve is from you. And if you have given me the gift of service, then you are responsible for showing me how to serve those who are about me. So you're going to gain a confidence in expressing what God has already poured into your life. Secondly, there's going to be a deeper sense of commitment in your service to the Lord. Because you see, the more confident you are in doing what God requires of you and calls you, the more committed you're going to be to it, because commitment and confidence go together. A deeper sense of commitment to doing that. The man with the gift of service, the woman with the gift of service, they want to serve others. There's a sense of fulfillment, a sense of contentment. When you exercise your motivational gift, you gain in contentment and satisfaction with a job well done, whatever He may require of you. Then comes something that I believe is so very, very important in the whole body of Christ, because we are different. Hundreds of different types of personality, thousands of them more than likely. When you begin to understand your spiritual gift, then you begin to understand the spiritual gifts of others. You begin to understand why people respond to you the way they do. Here's a person with a gift of mercy. They can't take a lot of hurt oftentimes. Here's a person with the gift of prophecy. Say anything you want. He just goes right on by. Rhinoceros skin, can't feel a thing. Here's a person with the gift of giving, and they see you just spending money left and right, and something, a little red flag goes up. Mm-mm. Now, sometimes the person with the gift of giving may appear to be stingy and tight. They're not stingy and tight. God has given them a gift to make them very perceptive about what to do with their money and how it's to be used, and they want to be very, very sure it is utilized to the maximum of its potential. That's God's way of putting people in the fellowship to be sure we are all good stewards. So that's why God has put all different types of people in the body. And what happens sometimes, here's somebody with the gift of organization, you've got the gift of service, what they want to do is tell you how to serve the Lord. Now, you don't particularly like that. What they're doing is exercising their gift. And so what happens is sometimes we get some heat when there's a little friction there, and here are two people who are exercising their gift, neither understands what the other's gift is, both have gotten in each other's hair a little bit, and the problem is here are two people who are genuinely and honestly trying to serve the Lord, and they just had a head-on collision in their sincere desire to obey God. One of the things you'll discover is you'll discover why people act the way they do. Then you'll be able to do what? You'll be able to begin to be receptive and accept people more just like they are. You know why Jesus was never upset by anybody? The Bible says in John chapter 2, He knew all men. He knew what motivated them. He knew why they responded, why they acted the way they do. So you see, if you understand why people respond and act the way they do, then you're not going to get upset. You're going to say, well, you know, I understand. And we begin to accept each other on the basis of loving understanding. Friend, the Spirit of God just pours out His power in that fellowship. Then, of course, there is effectiveness. When you are exercising in your ministry, whatever God calls you to do, on the basis of your spiritual gift and not your talent, you are automatically going to be far more effective in what you do. You understand your gift. You know what the weaknesses of the gift are. You know how the gift is misunderstood, so you are careful in certain areas not to be misunderstood. And so you're going to become more effective in your service. If all the members of the fellowship know what their gift is, know their weaknesses and their strong points, how they respond and how they act when they get out of fellowship with the Lord, and we begin to focus in on that and begin to serve the Lord on that basis, think about how much more effective all of us would be in the area of serving our Lord. Then the last one, I believe, is joy. Listen, when you're doing what you ought to be doing, motivated by love and devotion to Jesus Christ, understanding the people around you, pouring out your life, the joy is the result. You see, the joy is the result. It is the contentment, the fulfillment, that inner sense of deep, abiding joy that God gives you because you are functioning in God's big body the very way He equipped you and called you to function. And whenever we are being obedient to God in the way He's called us, there's going to be a tremendous sense of joy. So what you want to do is to discover that gift, exercise that gift in the body of Christ, and when you and I are doing that, every single one of us are blessed in return. What would happen to the whole body of Christ if the people of God simply began to obey Him, equipped with their spiritual gift in their relationship to each other? I believe that would ignite a great spiritual awakening. The unbelieving world would be so absolutely shocked by our love and devotion for them, our acceptance of them just the way they are. They would be filling up the churches saying, "Tell me what this is you've discovered. I want who you have."
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1: 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Here's a moment with Charles Stanley.
0: There are multitudes of miracles going on today. The only thing I'm going to say is this. There are no miracle workers. God is the only miracle worker. When you and I begin to lift up men as healers and men as miracle workers, we've missed the whole point. He gave those men in those days temporary gifts, permanent gifts. He gives the gifts within the fellowship today to build up. Listen, He didn't say anything in here about building up men, building up preachers, building up evangelists, building up the servants of God. He talked about building up the entire body of Christ. And when a man has the right spirit, he's not going to focus attention upon himself. He's going to focus his attention upon the Lord Jesus Christ, who is the giver of gifts, who is the worker of miracles. He's going to focus his attention upon the Lord and not upon man.
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5: And now for your weather forecast. 80 degrees today with mostly cloudy skies. It might feel a little bit more like 70 with an overnight low in the upper 50s. 80 degrees tomorrow with sunny skies. That's your weather forecast on AM 1220 The Word. I'm Chris Lively. Have a blessed day.
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27: With SRN News, I'm Rich Thomason in Washington. President Trump is threatening all-out economic war on Iran. It's a warning that's apparently falling on deaf ears in Tehran.
28: Iranian Foreign Minister Abbas Araghchi is rejecting President Donald Trump's threats of economic pain and isolation, saying such failed policies will only stir more hostility among Iranians and bring more failures. Trump has threatened crushing economic measures against Iran, promising economic warfare and isolation on an unprecedented scale. Araghchi says in a social media post that Trump's threats are meant to divert the attention of the U.S. public from domestic financial problems. I'm Donna Warder.
27: The hands of the national debt clock continue to spin at a dizzying rate. America's debt has hit a record $40 trillion and growing. The winds of war blow at hurricane force across both Ukraine and Russia.
29: A Russian missile barrage has killed at least 12 people in Ukraine's capital as Ukraine continued to strike targets inside Russia. Cell phone footage captured by Kyiv resident Yehor Konovalov showed a flaming plume of orange smoke rise from the capital's horizon. The strikes hit 12 locations across Kyiv, damaging residential buildings, a medical facility, and an educational institution. Emergency crews scrambled to put out buildings on fire and to pull out people who were trapped under the rubble. I'm Karen Chemas.
27: President Trump may meet with North Korean dictator Kim Jong-un by year's end. There's been no word on where or exactly when. There's been no comment from Pyongyang. The North Koreans, meanwhile, have fired more missiles into the sea. On Wall Street, the Dow futures are down almost 400 points. NASDAQ futures off 220 points. This is SRN News. The state of Massachusetts has just adopted a new law that will allow doctors to carry out abortions right up to the moment of birth. Pro-life activists are outraged. Dr. Albert Moeller is with the Southern Baptist Convention.
30: We need to understand what we're talking about here. There's a basic worldview collision between the culture of life and the culture of death. In the culture of life, every single human life is respected from the point of fertilization until natural death, making something like abortion not only wrong, but morally unthinkable. The culture of death is so absolutely enraptured with personal autonomy that it can be used to deny or even take the life of others.
27: Since the Supreme Court overturned Roe versus Wade, a number of states have moved quickly to either ban or severely restrict abortion. However, some states have gone in the opposite direction, expanding abortion and seeking to make themselves abortion destinations. Massachusetts, California, and Illinois are the three most prominent ones. Each of them is led by Democrats in the legislature and in the governor's mansion. This is SRN News. A high-flying rescue mission has been scrubbed.
31: NASA's Swift Observatory has been tracking some of the biggest explosions in the universe for more than 20 years. Gamma ray bursts and exploding stars. But intense solar activities caused the aging space telescope to lose altitude faster than expected. So early last month, NASA launched a $30 million effort to try to lift it into a longer-lasting orbit. But Catalyst Space Technologies Link spacecraft has been plagued by control issues, and the company and NASA say they're now ending the attempt, dooming Swift to a fiery reentry through Earth's atmosphere. I'm Ben Thomas.
27: A judge is set to consider whether to grant Texas teen Carmelo Anthony a new trial following his murder conviction and the stabbing death of a 17-year-old athlete at a high school track meet. The judge who presided over the trial earlier.
24: 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We are discussing God's design for marriage.
27: This summer has been removed from the case. 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
4: Dr. Michael Youssef, introducing this episode of Leading the Way.
5: We have begun a series of messages from Hebrews 11 entitled, They Were Just Like Us. And we saw in the life of Abel the worship of faith. We saw in the life of Enoch the walk of faith. And here in the life of Noah, we are going to see the work of faith.
4: Noah was called by God to build a huge boat, even though he lived in a place with a dry climate. Yeah, there were some streams and rivers, but neither he nor the people in his community could ever imagine the need for a boat. But by faith, Noah believed, and he obeyed God, even when nothing made sense. And today on Leading the Way, Dr. Youssef continues his analysis of those people who are members of the Faith Hall of Fame. He has a look at Noah's obedient work of faith. So let's listen together as Dr. Michael Youssef begins his teaching.
5: The story of the Church of the Apostles did not begin on Mother's Day, 1987. It began 2 years earlier in my prayer closet when God began to speak to my heart and says, plant a church in Atlanta. I didn't even understand what that is. And for 18 months, I said nothing to anybody. It was between me and God. Because I was hoping that during those 18 months, and what I was trying to do is to reason with the Lord. I was trying to persuade the Lord to see things my way. I was trying to change the Lord's mind. And yes, to be truthful, I was questioning the Lord. Why am I telling you this? The reason I am saying this to you, because I am sure today, at this very moment, God is speaking to some of you. And he's asking you to do something that you are very reluctant to do. God is asking you to do something that you don't necessarily want to disobey the Lord, but you don't want to do it. And you would rather go around the edges of what God is calling you to do than plunge in the middle of it in total obedience. Why? Because you sincerely and genuinely believe that whatever God is calling you to do does not make sense. To some of you, God may be asking you to give something that is so precious to you. And you hear the voice of God and you don't want to do it. All that God wants is not because he wants anything from you. He wants you to learn to trust him. And you're dragging your feet. And God is saying to you, you need to do this. Because you need to trust me. Or some of you, God may be asking you to come clean regarding the tithe and the offerings, but you want to play God and you want to decide for yourself. To some of you, God may be asking you to speak to somebody about your salvation, to talk about your eternal life, to talk about how he saved you from your sins, but you are so worried sick about what they will think of you, and you're keeping your mouth shut. To some of you, God may be asking you to call that person and ask for forgiveness, but you would rather let sleeping dogs lie. To some of you, God may be asking you to obey his instruction in his word regarding your marriage relationship, but you are adamant that you are right and the other person is wrong. I don't know what God is asking you to do that is not making sense to you, but as a person who have been there and probably will be there again, I want to tell you, listen to me very carefully, it is very important for you to get this, that it doesn't matter how much you struggle with God as long as you come in obedience at the end. And now you can turn to Hebrews chapter 11, beginning at verse 7. By faith, Noah, when warned about things not yet seen, in holy fear built an ark to save his family. By faith, he condemned the world and became heir of the righteousness that comes by faith. We have begun a series of messages from Hebrews 11 entitled, They Were Just Like Us. And we saw in the life of Abel, the worship of faith. We saw in the life of Enoch, the walk of faith. And here in the life of Noah, we are going to see the work of faith. Throughout this series of messages, we have been seeing that faith can only be demonstrated through obedience, through total obedience, through action of obedience, because obedience is not passive. Obedience is active. When somebody says, well, I want to be obedient, well, that is wonderful, but you've got to act on that desire. Faith can only be demonstrated by obedient action. I mean, anybody can say, I have faith, but the difference is those who have faith act on that faith in obedience. And Noah's faith led him to obey God even in doing that which does not make sense, which did not make sense at his time. How did Noah demonstrate his faith? Three things I have for you. First of all, he heeded the word of God. Secondly, he hastened the proclaiming of the warning of God. And thirdly, he harvested the wealth of God. First of all, he heeded the word of God. For 120 years prior to the day of the flood, God entrusted Noah with a secret. 120 years. We can't even last 120 hours. It is impossible to imagine how ludicrous that must have sounded to Noah. It is impossible to imagine living in that Mesopotamian region where it's all dry between the two rivers. Most likely, Noah have never seen an ocean. Most likely he's never seen a boat. And can you imagine the puzzlement that must have filled his heart, the puzzlement that must have filled his mind? Lord, rain, now what is that? Flood, what is that? But even more importantly, I want you to imagine his deepest concern of how he was told to build this gigantic building on a dry land. And his deepest concern is, what are his neighbors going to say? What are his friends going to say? And I'm sure they were probably said that Noah is getting senile. He's lost it. He is seeing things. He's hallucinating. He's hearing things. Oh, he needs his head examined. Mocking, mocking, mocking. And just think about this. Noah would not only hear this for a day or two. He would not only hear that for a week or two. He would not hear that only for a month or two, or a year or two, but 120 years. I mean, we are told that if you hear something more often, you're going to believe it. But he didn't believe it. He was to build this huge building on a dry land. Just think, this guy had no expertise of shipbuilding whatsoever. Hasn't seen one. He had never had access to building supplies. And he had every excuse in the book to say, God, call somebody else. I don't know how to do this. But Noah heeded the word of God, and he obeyed the command of God. You know, this past week, a dear friend of mine called me on the phone, and you can tell the excitement in his voice. He had prayed for a long time that he would be able to share Christ with somebody. And he got to know my friend. You know, he's shy and self-effacing, and therefore it's difficult, but he prayed about it. And then last week, God gave him an opportunity to witness to one of America's top CEOs. You should hear the joy in his voice in that he had been able to do that. You see, all that happened, God opened the door and he walked through it. And that's all that God is asking for. Listen to me. You've heard me say this, and I'm going to say it till the day I die. God is not looking for expertise. God is not looking for professional communicators. God is not looking for slick presentations. God is only looking for willingness, and he's going to do the rest. Noah heeded God's word, and God privileged him of building what is later became the symbol of God's redemption to mankind. Imagine that. He didn't understand it at the time, but look, we know now as we look it back in history. This ark was 438 feet long. It was 73 feet wide, and it was 44 feet high. And imagine, just to give you a frame of reference so you understand it, this was the length of 1.5 length of a football field, okay? In a land that's never seen boats. Well, people have never seen boats. It was 4-story high. It had 3 decks totaling 96,000 feet. The total volume of all the 3 decks was about 1.3 million cubic feet. Naval experts have concluded that it was the most stable ship known to mankind. In fact, it was designed for stability but not for maneuverability. And that is why the ark is a magnificent picture of the salvation that is offered to whomsoever would come to the Lord Jesus Christ. You see, it was built big enough because God desires not anyone to perish and hope that people will come in, but only Noah's family came in. The ark had plenty of room for whomsoever may come. Listen to me. It is God's desire. You read it in the Old Testament. You read it in the New Testament. It is God's desire not for anyone to perish. And those who perished at the flood will not perish because God made them perish, but because they've rejected the voice of God. They rejected the invitation of God. Jesus said in John 6:37 that no one would come to him would be rejected. Not one. They will come to him, he will reject. Noah heeded God's word. Secondly, Noah hastened to proclaim God's warning. Although God's warning did not make sense, although God's warning was rejected by just about everybody except for Noah's family, although God's warning was mocked and ridiculed, yet Noah kept on preaching. He kept on building. He kept on inviting people. He kept on serving. He kept on being on the job. People mocked him. That didn't matter. People laughed at him, but that didn't matter. People made fun of him, but that didn't matter. My friend, listen to me. God has given each one of his children, if you are a child of God, if you're born of the Spirit of God, God has given you the opportunity to build an ark in your life. Now, it might not be as impressive, it might not be as big, it might not be as awesome as the ark that Noah built, but it is just as important. Listen to me. As you build your ark of life on Christ, as you build your ark of life by faith, as you build your ark of faith in hope, You are handing out invitations. You are advertising. You are announcing. Come, whomsoever. Jesus loves you. He died on the cross for you. Will you come to Christ? Heed the warning before it is too late. Don't reject him before it's too late. Don't despise his invitation. But listen to me, regardless of how people respond to your invitation, regardless of how people react to your invitation, whether they accept it or they reject it, regardless how they do with that invitation, you keep on building, you keep on witnessing, you keep on inviting, and you keep on announcing. In fact, the second half of this verse, verse 7, the second half, 11, 7, it says, by faith, Noah rebuked the world. Genesis chapter 6 and 7, 8, and you read the whole story of Noah. Not one time do you hear Noah rebuking anybody. You say, wait a minute, is that the Bible is inconsistent here? I'm going to explain to you. He rebuked them, but he didn't rebuke them. How'd that happen? He invited them to come. But his righteous living, his righteous life, his righteous obedience to the living God in the midst of opposition, in the midst of a world that is turned against God, was a rebuke in itself. He did not have to say it. Those who've rejected the invitation, to them, the very invitation and the man who's doing the inviting is a rebuke. Many years ago, one particular person came to me and he says, I can't stand your sight. Well, I didn't know what to say, you know. You can't react and say, well, you know, join the club. I can't stand my sight either. But he wasn't joking. That's the thing. He wasn't joking. And then he said, where do you get off condemning me? And I said, I don't even know you. Why don't we talk about it? He said, I wouldn't talk to you if my life is dependent on it. I said, God bless you. Poor guy. In fact, at that moment, I remember the story about a man who used to walk Wall Street, sidewalk in Wall Street in New York, like a sandwich. You know, he was sort of in the sandwich in the middle, a board on the front and a board on the back. And the board in the front says, I'm a fool for Christ. And on the board on the back, it says, whose fool are you? Whose fool are you? And I thought, this man is absolutely right. He's got it right. Every one of us is a fool for something in the eye of someone. Whether it be in the sports arena, the political arena, the financial arena, the social arena, some of us are willing to look like fools. And I'm ready to declare to you today, I am glad to be a fool for Jesus Christ. Amen. There was the heeding of God's word, there was a hastening of proclaiming the warning, God's warning. And thirdly, there was the harvesting of God's wealth. Those who mocked Noah, those who have rejected Noah's invitation, those who hardened their hearts against the gracious invitation, they had to face the consequences of their rejection. And these people suffered the consequences of their rejection. But as far as Noah and his family were concerned, they've inherited the earth. They've inherited God's wealth. Oh, to be sure, listen, that's why I told you they were just like us. Noah messed up royally after the flood. Oh, yeah. Yeah, he was not perfect. He was born in sin and messed up royally. And he had to curse one of his sons and Canaan, his grandson. But his obedience was rewarded by inheriting the earth. In fact, I have a word from the Lord for all of us middle age and up. Listen to me. As I was praying and seeking the mind of God, as I was pouring myself over this text, over this verse, the Lord gave me that word, and I hope you take it to heart. Because sometimes when we get into a certain stage in our life, we begin to entertain the thought that all dangers are over and that we will not have any problem until we journey to the other side. But that is not true, my beloved friends. Listen to me. The scripture and human biography alike testify to the fact that old age has its perils. Noah, after a long years of faithful walk with God, failed ignominiously. Moses, at the close of his career, lost his temper and could not go to the promised land. Samuel, the man of prayer, the prophet of God, put his family's interest ahead of God and ahead of the people of God, and he suffered the consequences. Solomon began magnificently, and then he ended up disastrously. Uzziah, after glorious reign, deliberately transgressed the ordinance of God and finished his life as a leper. The record of all these good men who temporarily got distracted from their walk of faith is because they began to look at the blessings and not the blesser. How easy for all of us to fall in that temptation, although younger alike. How easy it is to become focused on the blessing. But as far as Noah and his family were concerned, because God always keeps his word, they've inherited the earth. You don't have to have a seminary degree to realize that we're living in days very similar to the days of Noah. Wickedness are rising up to heaven. Violence and bloodshed are slowly testing God's patience. Rejection of the only boat of salvation, the Lord Jesus Christ, is rampant. Even in the churches, the mocking of God's word and its message is a daily entertainment. And the judgment of God is on its way. This time it will not be by flood, because God said he will not do that again. But it will be by fire that will not be quenched. It's going to be by worms that will not die. But for those who have heeded the word of God, those who have faithfully issued the warnings of the coming judgment, those who have invited others, those who have patiently have invited those mockers, those who have persistently obeyed, those who firmly stood for the truth of the word of God, those who have given God what God asked of them, not what they think they should give God, those who have trusted in the promises of God and took God at his word, those who have faithfully sacrificed of themselves and of resources, they will harvest the wealth of God. You know, sometimes, especially kids in school, they get a clever teacher who would say, "Do you really believe all this stuff about Noah and the ark? And do you really believe this stuff about Jonah?" I often say, "Well, do you believe Jesus?" "Oh, yeah, I believe in Jesus." "Well, he was there before the foundation of the earth. It was for him and through him all the world was created. And listen to what he said about Noah in Matthew 24:37. Please listen carefully with every ounce of energy. The Lord Jesus said it perfectly. "For the coming of the Son of Man will be just like the days of Noah. For as in those days, which were before the flood, they were eating and drinking, they were marrying and giving in marriage, until the day of Noah entering into the ark. And they did not understand until the flood came and took them all away. So shall be in the coming of the Son of Man." The similarity of our days and Noah's days are sobering. Those who have ears, let them hear what the Spirit is saying.
4: Dr. Michael Youssef with a message called "The Work of Faith" from his series, "They Were Just Like Us." We thank you for making time for Leading the Way in your day. 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
6: 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I didn't need help from God. I didn't need his protection. 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And money was going to be my protector and my provider. That's when things really started going wrong. All the money in the world, the possessions, would not give you the fulfillment of peace like God could. I realized I needed, you know, to change. And the only person that was going to help me change was God. When I hit that wall, I was searching. I came across Leading the Way on Facebook.
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8: And now for your weather forecast. 80 degrees today with mostly cloudy skies. It might feel a little bit more like 70 with an overnight low in the upper 50s. 80 degrees tomorrow with sunny skies. That's your weather forecast on AM 1220 The Word. I'm Chris Lively. 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
10: And thank you for joining us. Hey friends, have you ever noticed how prominent the subject of gratitude is, especially in the New Testament? It is one of the pictures of what a Christian should be like. Full of gratitude, full of thanksgiving. Have you ever known anybody like that? Surely we all have examples we can think of people who just, whenever you're with them, they just seem to be so grateful for everything that has happened to them and is happening to them, even the hard things. And don't we want to be like that? Yes. I always told people, I don't want to grow up and be a grumpy old man. I want to be a grateful man, a man who's thankful for all the blessings of God, even in spite of the trouble that comes periodically. So here's some motivation for that. Here in the book of Proverbs is some motivation for living a grateful, thankful prayer life. And I hope you will observe all of these wonderful principles and put them into your life. We are so very excited about this book that we are making available during the month of August. It's brand new from the Turning Point Press, and it's called God's Heart for Israel, a beautiful hardback gift book, over 100 pages of teaching on what the Bible says about Israel and what our attitude toward them ought to be. Really important information for everybody right now, because anti-Semitism is on the rise in our nation. We must not let that happen. As Christians, we need to dig into the Word of God and be prepared to stand with our brothers and sisters who occupy that little postage stamp place we know as Israel in the Middle East. We will make this book available to you when you send a gift of any size to Turning Point during the month of August. The month is getting away from us, so don't wait too much longer before you write that letter and send your gift and just say, please send me the book on Israel, and it'll be on its way before you know it. It's our joy to do this because it will add value to your life as a Christian and give you perspective and direction right straight from God's Word. Now let's get to our discussion today. Open your Bibles to the Word of God, and here we are with Power Up Your Prayer Life, Proverbs About Prayer.
11: Of all the people in the Bible, nobody that I know was more thankful than Paul. In all of his letters, gratitude drips from the pages. His instruction to us is that we are to be a thankful people, and when we think about the man who wrote it, it is even more meaningful to us. When you look at his life, it was one life of misery. He was stoned at Lystra. He was driven out of Thessalonica. He was rejected at Athens. He was jailed in Philippi. He was apprehended at Caesarea. He was taken as a prisoner to Rome, released, and then put in prison again. He was put in a dungeon, and ultimately he was martyred. If you want to read an accurate account of his troubles, go to 2 Corinthians chapter 11. This has a special meaning to me. I just need to remind you of this. 2 Corinthians chapter 11. If you want to see what this man went through, here's a little list. And this is what we ought to read before we read all the things for which he was thankful. And I need to tell you, some of you know this. When I was sick in the hospital, I got a card from somebody. It was made down in Greenville, North Carolina, at a special greeting card company. And this card was supposed to be a get well card. And on the front of the card were the words of 2 Corinthians chapter 11. It was in a stack of all of the other get well cards trying to encourage me. And this is what it said, beginning at verse 24. From the Jews, five times I received 40 stripes minus one. Three times I was beaten with rods. Once I was stoned. Three times I was shipwrecked. A night and a day I've been in the deep. I'm thinking, who sent me such a sorry card? In journeys often, in perils of waters, in perils of robbers, in perils of my own countrymen, in perils, this is all on the front of a get well card. In weariness and toil and sleeplessness often, beside the other things, what comes upon me daily, who is weak and I am not weak. And I read that whole thing and I thought, man, this is really sad that someone would be so sick in their thoughts that they would send somebody who's suffering a card like this. And then I opened it up and on the inside were these words, so how you been? Isn't that great? I felt better immediately. And I only tell you that because while we're laughing, it was no laughing matter for Paul, was it? Paul went through some very difficult times, and yet out of the brokenness of his life and the difficulty that he faced came this aroma of thanksgiving that's everywhere present. And I went through his epistles and I just wrote down some of the things he was thankful for to help me know some of the things I ought to be thankful for. First of all, he was thankful for salvation in Jesus Christ. At the end of 2 Corinthians chapter 9, he says, thanks be to God for his unspeakable gift. Romans 6:17, but God be thanked that though you were slaves of sin, you obeyed from the heart that form of doctrine to which you were delivered. Maybe you can't remember that far back when you got saved. But most of us remember when we were saved and how God came and through his wonderful Son, the Lord Jesus Christ, gave us salvation. One of the things about Paul that I've noticed is that when he's writing his epistles, they're all very logical and very sequential and very in order until he thinks about his own salvation. Then he goes off on a rabbit trail for five or six verses and talks about how wonderful it is to be a Christian. There was a hymn that was written. And it's been wonderfully used of the Lord over the years. And I'm going to read the hymn, which you probably won't recognize, but when I read the chorus, you will. The hymn goes like this. Some thank the Lord for friends and home, for mercies sure and sweet. But I would praise him for his grace. In prayer, I would repeat. Some thank him for the flowers that grow, some for the stars that shine. My heart is filled with joy and praise because I know he's mine. I trust in him from day to day. I prove his saving grace. I'll sing this song of praise to him until I see his face. You know what the chorus is? Thank you, Lord, for saving.

0: Not an exercise. Make a list of everything that's good in your life, and then one by one, take them away, and then give them back to yourself with a spirit of thanksgiving. Well, I need to wrap all of this up, but I want to give you three thoughts about Thanksgiving, some principles that will help us in these next days. As we take the idea that God delights in the prayer of His people, and especially in the thanksgiving of His people. Notice, first of all, that thanksgiving is a choice. Henry Nouwen once wrote that where there is reason for gratitude, there can also be a reason for bitterness. It is here that we are faced with the freedom to make a decision. We can decide to be grateful, or we can decide to be bitter. Everything that happens in life, we can either be better from it or bitter from it. Isn't that true? I ran into a woman who said she had read the introduction to the book, The Bend in the Road, that my wife Donna had written. And Donna made the comment in this book that when we went through this experience of illness, she made the decision of hope. She chose hope. How many of you know you can choose hope? How many of you know you can choose gratitude? And it is a choice. You can look at life and you can talk about the things that have happened, but if you do that, you need to take a full picture. I had a young woman come up to me after I had spoken, and she said, "I want you to know, Pastor Jeremiah, that I feel cheated." And then she told me a very sad story about finding out that she had a very, very bad kind of cancer, and that she had just given birth to their first child, and she said, "I feel cheated because I don't think I'll ever get to see this child grow up." And I looked at her with all the love in my heart, and I wanted to say some trivial thing, you know, some pious platitude that the Lord loves you. And all I could say was, you know, God has given you these days with this child. God has given you these days on this earth. God has given you the love of this man. And in the midst of it all, there's this pain and anguish. And let me remind you also that the doctors can tell you what they think, but only God makes the final decision. I have a little thing written in one of my books that says this, you know, you can't deny the diagnosis, but you can defy the verdict. Amen. And you can choose hope just as you can choose thanksgiving. It's a choice. Matthew Henry, a well-known Bible teacher, one day said he was robbed. And the evening after that, he was making an entry into his diary about his thanksgiving. He had been robbed. And this is what he wrote down. "First, I am thankful because I was never robbed before. Secondly, I am thankful because they only took my wallet and they didn't take my life. And thirdly, I am thankful because they took my all, but it wasn't very much. And fourthly, I am thankful because it was I who was robbed and not I who robbed." I mean, it's a matter of perspective. It's a choice, isn't it? Alexander White, the famous Scottish preacher, invariably began his public prayers with an expression of thanksgiving. And one cold and rainy day, when his people wondered who he could be grateful for and how he could be grateful for the weather, he began by saying, "And we thank thee, O Lord, that it is not always like this." Always just a matter of choice. Not only is thanksgiving a choice, but thanksgiving is a catalyst. Let me tell you what that means. A catalyst is something that we hear sometimes. I don't know if we know what it is, but it comes from the Greek word pronounced exactly as it is in English. And in chemistry, it is a substance that is added to the chemical solution to accelerate the desired effect. It can be removed at the end of the process without affecting the final product. Now watch carefully. Thanksgiving is that kind of an agent. Add it to anything you are doing and it accelerates the desired outcome. Make it a part of any formula in your life and it will have a dramatic effect. Add it to your prayers. Paul said, "In everything by prayer and supplication, with thanksgiving, let your requests be made known to God." Add it to your memories. Paul said, "I thank God whom I serve with a pure conscience, as my forefathers did, as without ceasing I remember you in my prayers night and day." Add thanksgiving to your life. "And whatever you do in word or deed, do all in the name of the Lord Jesus, giving thanks to God and the Father by Him." When you put thanksgiving, everything changes. Add it to everything you do. You have to be conscious about this, proactive about it. It won't just happen naturally. You have to pray that God, some of you need to pray a lot about this. Because you don't have a naturally thankful spirit. You have a tendency to always see the glass half empty instead of half full. Ask God to give you this ability to add thanksgiving to your life. Finally, I need to remind you, as we started, that thanksgiving is a command. It's not only a choice and a catalyst, it's a command. In everything, give thanks, for this is the will of God in Christ Jesus concerning you. If you choose to be ungrateful, you have chosen to be disobedient. That's just simply the way the Word of God reads. In the Old Testament, the prophet Samuel exhorted the people of God with these words. Listen to this verse in 1 Samuel 12:24. Only fear the Lord and serve Him in truth with all your heart, for consider what great things He has done for you. Consider that. What great things God has done for you. I want to remind you at the end of this message that I have an assignment for you. And to give you this assignment, let me tell you this story. When William Stidger taught at Boston University, he once reflected upon the great number of unthanked people in his life. People who had helped nurture him, inspire him, people that had cared for him, people that had left a lasting impression on his life. One of these people was a school teacher he'd not heard from in many years, but he remembered that she had gone out of her way to put the love of poetry in his life. And Will Stidger loved poetry all of his life. So one day, when he was in a thankful mode, he sat down and he wrote her a letter. The reply he received, written in feeble scrawl of the aged, began, "My dear Willie." He was delighted. He was now over 50 years old and going bald and a professor, and he didn't think there was one person left in the world who ever knew that his name had once been Willie. Here's what that letter said. "My dear Willie, I cannot tell you how much your note meant to me. I am in my 80s, living alone in a small room, cooking my own meals, lonely and like the last leaf of autumn lingering behind. You will be interested to know that I taught school for 50 years, and yours is the first note of appreciation I ever received. It came on a blue, cold morning, and it cheered me as nothing has in many years. Not prone to cry easily, Will wept over that note. She was one of the great unthanked people from his past. You know them, and we all do. And even now as I speak, you're thinking of some of those people who have touched your life in a special way. The teacher who made a difference, the coach you can't forget, the music instructor or the Sunday school worker who helped you believe in yourself and in the Lord. We all remember those people who shaped our lives in various ways, people who influenced us and helped us along. Will Stidger found a way to show his appreciation. He wrote them a letter. And I want you to write some letters this week to people in your life who have touched you with a spirit of thankfulness. Maybe you haven't thought of them in years. You might have to do some research to find out where they are. Write them a note. That will prime the pump of thanksgiving in your heart. That's the first assignment. But here's the most important one. I want you to write a letter to Almighty God. A letter that spells out in detail why you are thankful to Him. You say, "Well, Pastor, I can just pray that." Oh, yes, you can. But let me tell you what I've learned now from about 8 years of journaling. When you journal, you say it clearer and you say it more powerfully and you say it in a way that you will never say it if you just let it flow from your mouth. Sit down with your computer, men, because that's macho. With your journal, women, because that's mystic and feminine, and write God a letter and simply begin, "Dear God, this particular time in my life, I want to express my gratitude to you for all that you mean to me. First of all, I want to thank you for that day when I was a teenager and I finally came to understand that Jesus Christ was my Savior, that my," and I won't finish my letter. Because it's mine. And I want you to write yours. It may take two or three pages, or it may just be one page, but write until you can't write anymore. Sign your name to it and stick it in the back of your Bible. And every once in a while, when you're prone to a spirit of ingratitude, pull out your letter to God and read it out loud, and you will be reminded we have a lot to be thankful for.
1: Amen, and we surely do. We surely do. God's perspective is that, and that's what we need to make it through life. Hey, tomorrow we're going to talk about the power of words. The power of words, the power of the tongue. That's another prevalent subject in the book of Proverbs. I was surprised when I studied this book to discover how much Solomon has to say about the use of the tongue and our words. And we'll have a couple of days of discussion tomorrow and then again on Monday as we continue our journey through this Old Testament book of wisdom. I hope you're enjoying this as we've worked together. And if you haven't already done so, you need to get the study guide. We always tell you about the study guide, but in this particular series, it's more important than ever because this is not one where you stay in the same passage. You move from passage to passage, and the study guide has all that information. You can find out about it at davidjeremiah.org. And I am David Jeremiah, and I'll see you right here tomorrow on this good station.
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4: And now for your weather forecast. 80 degrees today with mostly cloudy skies. It might feel a little bit more like 70 with an overnight low in the upper 50s. 80 degrees tomorrow with sunny skies. That's your weather forecast on AM 1220 The Word. I'm Chris Lively. Have a blessed day.
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11: Breaking news this hour from Town Hall. Amrit Thomason. America's national debt continues to snowball, hitting another record high.
12: For many economists and investors, what's worrying is how quickly the U.S. national debt reached $40 trillion, more than doubling over the last decade. About a third of the increase in government borrowing occurred during the first 2 years of the COVID-19 pandemic, when both Presidents Donald Trump and Joe Biden ramped up spending in response. A more persistent and significant factor is the long-running budget deficit. For the past 25 years, the U.S. government has been spending more than what it receives in tax receipts, and there's little to signal that the budget deficit will ease.
11: The BBC's Maura Fogarty. President Trump threatens tremendous economic consequences for any country that does business with Iran. Mr. Trump says he plans to meet with North Korean dictator Kim Jong-un by the end of the year. Who gets to stand behind that world-famous podium?
13: Speculation continues to swirl on who will replace White House spokeswoman Caroline Leavitt when she steps down at the end of this month. One name widely floated for the position, attorney Alina Habba, who used to represent Donald Trump. She posts on her X page, "I'm not in the running for any job. However, if I'm getting a new one, I'd love for one of the anonymous sources to let me know first. Fake news remains the undefeated champ. Well, until I come at them." And then she posts a little wink emoji at the end. Laura Winters reporting.
11: The pilot of a small plane is dead. Two Pennsylvania state troopers injured. The plane and a state police helicopter that was on a training mission collided at an airport near Harrisburg, Pennsylvania last evening. Investigators say the plane, a Cessna, had veered into the helicopter. Watching Wall Street this morning, the Dow is down about 342 points. More on these stories at townhall.com.
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0: This is What's Right, What's Left with Pastor Ernie Sanders.
5: Good evening and welcome to another edition of What's Right, What's Left, the legendary voice of the Christian resistance. And this is Pledge Week, Pledge Week, Pledge Week, Pledge Week. And we have less than 6 hours left in this week to get our message out. Tonight, back in the phone booth, where we have our volunteers with the hearts of servants. These folks come in, some of them are a long way away, and they volunteer their time. God bless them. We have Miss Karen Eady. We have Eric Thayer, Carl Klein, and Lisa Hickman.
6: Good evening, everyone.
5: They're in the glass cage where we keep him. Now, you know, he's got the lights off in there, and it's dark. Now, he can see me in here, but I can't see him. And I got this bad feeling he's making faces at me. He turns that light off, and I can't tell for sure. But I just have a feeling. That's style.
7: Don't worry, I am.
5: All right. Now, we have tonight our special guest here in the studio with me, Laura with no R, without an R, Kasner, not Krasner, right?
8: That's right.
5: It took me a long time to get you straight, right?
8: Yeah.
5: Kasner. And we also have from way out there in North Carolina, America's medicine marm, Miss Wendy Wilson. Hey, Wendy.
9: Good evening, Pastor.
5: We got a lot to talk about tonight. We're going to get into it. But first of all, I got to say this. Yesterday, last night's program, as far as the Pledge Week, was the worst we've ever done. It was the worst night we've ever had. And it was my fault, because what happened, we got so involved in the scripture with Pastor Joe Larson that we went about 40 minutes without even forgetting to promote it, the pledge. So I'm not going to let that happen, because I can't afford to let it happen. I can't afford to let that happen, folks. In fact, not only can I not afford to let it happen, I'm going to start right out of the chute tonight with a pledge of mark me down for $1,000 style. We've really got to make up. This is summertime. And Wendy, mm-hmm. I don't have to tell you about summertime.
9: I know.
5: You know, for businesses like ours, the things have really been slow here. But anyhow. But you know, but the cost of airtime doesn't go down a bit, does it? Everything
9: no,
5: stays
9: it
5: the same.
9: Right.
5: But anyhow, so with that, we're going to get right into tonight's message. And the title was The Duty to Disobey, The Duty to Disobey. And it started, long story, we were talking about it, the film that's out. There's a film that's going to be shown. It's going to be hitting the theaters soon. And it's
8: actually, Pastor Ernie, it's not going to be at theaters.
5: Pardon?
8: It's not going to be at theaters.
5: It's not?
8: No.
5: Oh, my gosh.
8: No, you can only see it on a DVD or at an event where they're going to be showing it.
5: Well, tell us, because you've got an event coming up October 15th.
8: That's right, at Liberty Valley Church in Northfield. And we hope to pack the house.
5: All righty. Well, we'll see if we can help you do that.
8: That'd be great.
5: And in fact, you're going to try to get me some more of these, and if we can, maybe Wendy, I could get you one too. Anyhow, with that, we're going to get right into our scripture. But first, can I please get a match for my 1,000? Can I get a match? Well, it looks like we've already got, let's see, we've already got James in Ohio for 100, and Donna in Ohio for 100 already. So thank you, James. Thank you, Donna. Alrighty. But can we get a match for their 100, or can I get a match for my 1,000? We really need to go tonight. Anyhow, with that, we're going to pick it up where we left off, because, and that is going to be over in 1 Peter chapter 2. Yesterday we went through Romans 13. You know, when you have people, like when Joe Biden was in office and Obama was in office, the wicked evil things they did, they arrested all the pro-lifers. How many pro-lifers were for just going out, thrown in prison, folks, for praying out in front of abortion mills? We had grandmothers. We had a World War II grandmother was thrown in. In fact, we had a Nazi camp survivor thrown in prison for praying out in front of a bloody abortion mill. And so then we had homeschoolers jailed. But you would have, when we would say we have to stand up and push back and fight against this, you had these prissy preachers who would say, well, no, you have to obey the government. You know, Romans 13 says you have to obey the government. Well, Romans 13 from the Bible, and not from all the New Age perversions of the Bible, but it means exactly what it says, and we went through that last night. Tonight we're going to pick it up, because this is another passage of Scripture that they twist and spin to try to justify. Well, you know, from Genesis to Revelation, the one thing that God's Word, the Bible, teaches more than any other is what? Obedience. God requires obedience more than from Genesis to Revelation. And, of course, they're telling you that, well, being obedient to the government, even if it's corrupt, is obedience to God. And that's not what the Bible teaches at all. It's just exactly the opposite. So here we're going to pick it up in 1 Peter chapter 2. Now listen to what it says, because it means exactly what it says. Submit yourselves to every ordinance of man for the Lord's sake, whether it be to the king as supreme, or unto governors, as unto them that are sent by him, for the punishment of evildoers, and for the praise of them that do well. For so is the will of God, that with well-doing you may put to silence the ignorance of foolish men, as free and not using your liberty for a cloak of maliciousness, but as the servants of God. Honor all men, love the brotherhood, fear God, and honor the king. So let's take a look at this here. Submit yourselves to every ordinance of man, whether it be unto the king as supreme. Of course, we recognize, how many kings do we recognize?
9: One.
5: There's only one king, King Jesus, okay? So we recognize one king, okay? Or as unto governors, or unto them that are sent by him for the punishment of evildoers, for the praise of them that do them. Now, so submit yourselves to every ordinance of man for the Lord's sake. What do you think that means, for the Lord's sake?
9: Well, I mean, you're probably going against the world when you do that, so it's all to his glory.
5: Well, for the Lord's sake, would that be to be in compliance with God's words, God's laws, God's statutes, God's ordinance, God's covenants? Or would that be to be in compliance with those that are against that? You know, man's, in other words,
9: right,
5: would that to be in compliance with abortion or sodomy, LGBT, or pedophilia?
9: Yeah, it'd be the opposite. The world is opposite of what God has, so yeah.
5: So for when you do it for the Lord's sake, again, the one thing that God commands more than anything else is obedience. So he's telling you, for the Lord's sake, if you do this, you're going to submit yourself when it's in compliance. It's in compliance with God's laws, with God's statutes, for God's ordinances, God's covenant. This is not something you use to try to hide your lack of courage. He says, as free and not using your liberty for a cloak of maliciousness. And this is exactly what the prissy preachers do, the wolves in sheep's clothing. They don't have the courage to do the right thing. Others take advantage. They're totally against God's word, the Bible. The apostate church, when you have people like Biden and Obama, where they promote every kind, everything that God's word, the Bible calls sin, then they will use this and try to convince some feeble-minded people. They go right along with it. They believe them. They're easily confused. And so that's what it means, exactly what it says here. Exactly what it says. We are to govern the way God gives it to us, through God's laws, God's statutes, God's ordinance, God's covenant. Last night we covered where we got the divine institution of human government to begin with. And then with that, I want to go over to 1 Timothy chapter 6. And in 1 Timothy chapter 6, starting with the verse 14 through 16, that thou keep this commandment without spot, unrebukable, until the appearing of our Lord Jesus Christ, which in his times he shall show, who is the blessed and only potentate, the King of kings and the Lord of lords. So he's the only king, the only Lord that we recognize. Do we recognize the government as Lord?
9: No.
5: Do communism, in communism, do they recognize the government as God?
9: Yes.
5: And so here, and this is what we're up against. Liberalism, today, what we call liberalism, communism is one of the same. Which in his times he shall show who is blessed, the only potentate. That's the only time that word's used in the Bible here. And the definition of potentate is what? The mighty one. That's a word for the mighty one. In other words, the ultimate authority. There is no higher authority than that. No higher power than that. Who only hath immortality dwelling in the light, which no man can approach. What do you think that means? Dwelling in the light which no man can approach.
9: Wasn't that the glory of God?
5: Shekinah glory. That's exactly it. In other words, he's telling you, in these bodies that we're in here today, if we try to approach it to God in this Shekinah glory, it would kill us. We wouldn't be able to survive it, okay? When we get to heaven in the glorified bodies, we will be able to approach into God in his Shekinah glory, okay? Whom no man has seen, nor can see, to whom he hath honor and power everlasting. Amen. So here, I want to turn over now to Daniel chapter 4. And in Daniel chapter 4, you had this fellow named Nebuchadnezzar. Now, starting with verse 34. And at the end of the days, well, you know what? I should really jump back. Let me jump back to that page is so thin. I'm going to jump back to 28, Daniel 4, verse 28. All this came upon the king Nebuchadnezzar. At the end of 12 months, he walked into the palace of the kingdom of Babylon. The king spake and said, is not this great Babylon? Now, you got to get the picture here. Here is Nebuchadnezzar. Remember what had happened earlier when he had thrown Shadrach, Meshach, and Abednego into the fiery furnace for not bowing down to his 90-foot statue. There appeared one other, as unto the Son of Man, inside that fiery furnace. But they weren't on fire. Now, the guards that brought them up to the fiery furnace, some died because of the heat. But there's Shadrach, Meshach, and Abednego, wrapped in all their clothes, inside the fiery furnace. And they're walking around, and there's a fourth person in there, as said, like unto the Son of Man. And so when they come out, they didn't even have the smell of smoke on them. And so now, remember at that time, Nebuchadnezzar said, there is no God but the God of Shadrach, Meshach, and Abednego, and Daniel. There is the only God, the God of the Hebrew God. Okay. And the king spake and said, is not this great Babylon that I have built for the house of the kingdom, for the might, for my power, and for the honor of my majesty? So now he quickly forgot who God, and now he's standing out there on his balcony. Just picture him out there, standing out there looking at his kingdom, because it says here he came out of his castle with his arms spread. Just picture this and saying, all of this have I created. But God was listening. God was listening to them. While the word was still in the king's mouth, there fell a voice from heaven saying, O King Nebuchadnezzar, to thee it is spoken, the kingdom is departed from thee. In other words, the one that really created all of that just made Nebuchadnezzar understand that he's not the creator. And then he said, and they shall drive thee from men, and thy dwelling shall be with the beasts of the field, and they shall make thee to eat grass as oxen. 7 times shall pass over thee, until thou know that the Most High ruleth in the kingdom of men, and give it to whomsoever he will. The same hour was that thing fulfilled. Nebuchadnezzar, and he was driven from men, did eat grass as oxen, and the body was wet with the dew of heaven, till the hairs were grown like eagle's feathers, and his nails like bird's claws. So here Nebuchadnezzar learned in a real hurry, okay, that he was not a god. That he was not a god. He was not a creator out there. And when you find yourself on all fours eating grass out there, and you're still the king, you're still the king, and people are looking at you thinking, you know, that there's something very wrong with that guy out there, you know. But people, when it was said that God put him out there, people knew to leave him alone, right? And so you know you're having better days than when you're out there eating grass on all fours, and you got your hair turns to bird feathers. Not a good day. Anyhow, in the end of the days, I, Nebuchadnezzar, lifted up mine eyes, and at the end of 7 years, into heaven, and mine understanding returned unto me, and I blessed the Most High, and I praised and honored him that liveth forever, whose dominion is the everlasting dominion, and his kingdom is far is from generation unto generation. What do we call that? We call that repentance. And all the inhabitants of the earth are reputed as nothing. And he doth according to his will, as in the army of heaven, and among the inhabitants of the earth, who none can say his hand, or say unto him, what dost thou? And the same time my reason returned unto me, and for the glory of my kingdom, and mine honor and brightness returned unto me, and my counselors, and my Lord sought unto me, and I was established in my kingdom, and my excellent majesty was added unto me. Now I, Nebuchadnezzar, praise and extol the honor and the King of heaven, all whose works are truth, and his ways are judgment, and those that walk in pride he is able to abase. And now Nebuchadnezzar found that out at first hand. I got to give the phone numbers out, folks. I don't want to do what we did last night. I'm already doing it. 888-281-1110. That's the credit card line. Again, 888-281-1110 or 216-901-0933. 216-901-0933. Let's see, we have Donna in Ohio pledges 100. Is that Mayan? Or Maryland in California pledges 100? Oh, I see. It's reached underneath. Okay. Thank you. Thank you, folks. Look, but we need to hear from you. Again, those numbers are 888 281-1110. That's the credit card line. Or 216-901-0933. Now, last night, Wendy, we had, I had another Wendy. We had, this is two Wendy in a row, two nights of Wendy's. And, but anyhow, we had a Wendy Lee here with us last night, and Laura, who's here with us tonight. And when we started out the radio program, I told Pastor Joe, let's hit them up for a grand apiece. You ought to have seen the look on their face. we saw some white eyes. Anyhow, folks, got to have a little humor now and then, right?
8: Right.
5: But anyhow, again, those are the numbers. Going back to here, you see, remember, who was Nebuchadnezzar? He was the government. He was the government, folks. And again, there's only one God, and like Peter said, we must obey God rather than government. Now, we're in compliance with government when government is in compliance with God. But you have to be truthful. Our government lost all legitimacy. It's got power. It's got power, but it really has no actual legitimacy or actual authority in accordance with God's word here, because it allows abortion, because it allows sodomy and all of that. And so that's reality. We can say, well, we're patriots, and yeah, I'm a patriot, I'm a veteran, I love our country. But the reality is, folks, this nation has killed 150 million of its own children. Our sewers from coast to coast have run red with the blood of innocent babies. The cries of that blood has cried out to Almighty God. And listen, God has given us time to repent. He's given us a lot of time to repent. And a lot of people don't realize that he's already brought a lot of judgment on this country that the country's not even aware of right now. They're not even aware of it, okay? And so, and maybe we'll talk a little bit about some of that tonight. All right, Billy in Texas pledges 300. Thank you, Billy. We needed that. Can I get a match for Billy's 300? Can I get a match for Billy's 300? All right. Again, those numbers are 888-281-1110 or 216-901-0933. So do you ladies think that Nebuchadnezzar had an awakening there?
8: A rather rude awakening.
5: So he saw the light, didn't he? He realized who the real king was and who the real Lord was. And with that, we'll be back right after this.

0: We must take America back, folks. God gave it to us with the founding fathers, one nation under God, with prayer. And what have we done? We've let the communists pull it away from us, pervert our children. Anyhow, I forgot to mention the gifts we have to offer here tonight. And it's two things. We have, was Karl Marx a Satanist? Was Karl Marx, it's a dynamite book. It's written by Pastor Richard Wurmbrand. And folks, you know, remember him? He wrote the books, Tortured for Christ. Years ago, we had him on. He spoke before Congress. We had his son on with us, too, here. And it shows you, I mean, it's a heavy-duty study on communism is Satanism. Karl Marx, Stalin, all of these Lenin, we're all practicing Satanists, folks. And these young people out there today that are thinking this communism is something, some new, untried political, you know, their answer that they'll be getting free homes, free cars, free food. No, folks, it doesn't work that way. But this is what a lot of the younger people are falling for today. Anyhow, Carl, in this book, it shows you, and you folks, if you have this book, you can take it to the young and dumb and say, take a look. Just read this, okay? The other one has, this is probably the best one we have, The Chaplains and Clergy of the Revolution. Wendy, you don't have that book, do you?
1: I don't think so.
0: You're about to get it. You're, it's on its way. And so The Chaplains and the Clergy of the Revolution by J.C. Headley. It's one of the very best books we've ever offered out here. Wendy, it's 100 sermons, 100 of the Revolutionary War, the Founding Fathers, that led in for the War of Independence. It's their Election Day sermon. Back at that time, all the preachers, real preachers, got up and they would preach an Election Day sermon. And it is absolute dynamite. And if you look at the intellectual capabilities of these men back then, you know, 250 years ago, just listen to the verbiage that they used. Unbelievable. They put a lot of us pastors today to shame. But anyhow, so we're asking for $25, a donation of $25 for the Was Karl Marx a Satanist, or $40 for the Chaplains and Clergy of the Revolution, or for both of them together. You can get both of them together for, how did we do that before?
2: It was 50, Pastor Ray.
0: Was it 50? Okay. And so there you go. That's quite a deal. That's a savings of, what, 15 bucks, right? Okay. Anyhow, so we have that. But folks, listen, we'll only send it to you if you ask us. If you have to ask when you put in your donation, say, yeah, I'd like that, because at times people think that it's automatic if they just send a donation. Well, we don't know if you want it unless you tell us. Anyhow, one other thing, too, I want to talk about what happened yesterday. We were talking about yesterday, Wendy, they had the big march on Dearborn, Michigan. Did you hear anything about that in the news media?
1: I heard a little bit on social media, the news outlets there.
0: They hardly, any of the others hardly mentioned it. The ones that did mention it, NBC, ABC, CBS, they made it sound like these poor, peaceful Muslims. These poor, peaceful Muslims trying to just mind their own business were set upon by these huge crowds of Christians. It just turned it, the reality of it, over. Do you know why that march took place? Because in Dearborn, the mayor has made it very clear Christians are not welcome to Dearborn. You had pastors that were called in during a town hall meeting and told that they no longer would be allowed to come in and preach. You had a number of Christians arrested for exercising their First Amendment rights, because you had in Dearborn, you had a mayor that's a Muslim, the police chief a Muslim, the judges are Muslims, all the police are Muslims. And so you had a group of ex-Muslims who who had gotten saved, were converted to the Lord Jesus Christ, and they went back to witness to their former friends there. But anyhow, they made it very clear, this is a Muslim land now. Christians are not welcome. And so the Christians showed up. Not only that, but what happened was Jake Lang, who was one of the J6ers who I've had on the program many times, he went there to preach, and they stoned him. They threw rocks at him, okay? And luckily he got out, got to a police car, and got out of there, or they'd have killed him, okay? And so, from what I've told, thousands of people showed up to Stanford. In fact, here's a note that I got sent right after the program. Mark Baker called, said he attended the rally in Dearborn, and said it was huge, a huge rally of Christians, Christian Motorcycles of Christ for Christ. Jake Lang was there, and so he said it was, again, that thousands turned out. But, boy, we didn't get. And that's why this radio program is so important, because you're not going to get the truth in what they call the legacy media. They used to call it mainstream. They can't call it mainstream anymore because no one acknowledges it as really is mainstream anymore. It's the far left media. And I wanted to say one more thing real quick. That is, here in our area here, folks, in Ohio, in Hunting Valley, well, of course, all over, they have these flock cameras, but they've really set up a speed track. I mean, this is a real shakedown in Hunting Valley, these flock cameras. And when you get a ticket by these flock cameras, you end up going to the Shaker Court. Now, Shaker Heights Courts has been known for a

0: if you're out there and you're one of those people that have been victimized by this, call my office at 440-338-1367. 440-338-1367. Just leave a message. Leave your name and phone number, okay? 440-338-1367. And I'll get back to you, because if you're interested in putting together a convoy, these flock cameras, you get tired of everywhere you go. You just get tired of being spied upon everywhere you go. And so with that, I'm going to ask Laura. Laura, do you want to introduce Wolves in White Clothes?
1: Yeah, I'm going to quote from an article that I read. I follow an attorney in Florida. His name's Jeff Childers, and he writes a Substack that's called Coffee and COVID. And this is from his article on the 12th of August. Texas Children's Hospital signed a humiliating settlement requiring it to pay $10 million, the whistleblower's attorney's fees, admit on its website that it did provide the banned treatments, and now must provide free detransition services for 5 years. That settled Texas Attorney General Ken Paxton's claims that the hospital engaged in false diagnosis billing to Texas Medicaid. The settlement gives the hospital 90 days to build and then advertise a detransition clinic on its website. Then for the first 5 years, it must provide free care to any patient from any hospital in any state who got transgender care, regardless of age, whether it was surgery or even just hormone therapy. In other words, for at least 5 years, the hospital is having its face shoved into its victim's pain and suffering every single day, day after day, with no upper limit. You couldn't possibly imagine a better deterrent to other defiant doctors tempted by big transgender's siren song of big money. So then it goes on to say, last week, the Department of Health and Human Services dropped a well-written 64-page investigatory report packed with citations titled Wolves in White Coats. They uploaded a documentary-style YouTube version also titled Wolves in White Coats. It's 12 minutes long. In both, the horrifying stories about kids duped into trans treatments and now suffering with lifelong side effects will horrify you. I watched that film. It was horrifying.
0: All right, what we're going to do here, we're going to play a 6-minute clip, and then I want you two ladies to comment on that, and then we'll play another 6-minute attempt, and we'll all comment on this, because this is nothing more than child mutilation. But let me watch the clip. First, before we do that, the numbers are, folks, listen, perfect time to call would be while you're listening to the clip. It's 888-281-1110. That's the credit card line. Don't forget, we have these two books available. They're dynamite, just dynamite. Or 216-901-0933. Go ahead and put them up there.
2: So, before we start the questions, like, tell me a little bit about yourself.
3: My name's Clementine. I'm from Los Angeles. I'm currently a student at UCLA right now. I love writing. I'm 21 years old as well.
2: What are some of the health problems that you experienced while you were on treatments and after? Thank you for talking about it.
3: Yeah, of course. Obviously, I dealt with a lot of complications from being on puberty blockers before I hit puberty. I have constant joint pain and bone density loss as well. They didn't explain to me the potential lifelong consequences.
2: Did it feel like you were leading the process, or did it feel like someone or someone else were leading you in the process?
3: I started seeing a guidance counselor at my school. She started telling me, you might be suffering from gender dysphoria.
2: Imagine you're a parent. Your child's therapist tells you your daughter is hurting, and the only way to make her well is by changing her gender. Hormone therapy, experimental surgeries, otherwise she'll hurt herself or worse. You're asked, would you rather have a living son or a dead daughter? That's what happened to Clementine Breen and her family when she was in just the 8th grade, and they're not alone. Every year, American families...

0: was led by activists, physicians, and mental health practitioners into making the biggest mistake of their child's life. They're betrayed by children's hospitals and medical associations. These are the very institutions we should all trust. How does this happen? Through a potent combination of twisted political ideology, social pressure, and most upsetting, greed. I'm Dr. Brian Christine, and the following testimonials will shine a light into this dark world of deception, medical malpractice, fraud, and stolen innocence.
1: Pediatrics is the lowest paid medical specialty, and when you think about healthcare for children, very often kids need sort of a one-time treatment for an acute problem. Well, the pediatric gender clinic model promised to elevate their prestige. What sex rejecting procedures do is they take kids who are physiologically and medically healthy and make them dependent upon the healthcare system, very often for life. It's a sort of captive patient model that allows for continuous generation of revenues. Estimates range between $25,000 and $75,000 per patient. These generate enormous profits for hospitals.
2: So I first began to question my gender identity when I was 11 years old. At the time I was going through puberty, I hit it a lot earlier than all of the other girls in my school, and it was really difficult to deal with. September of 2017 is when I had my mastectomy. The surgery was referred to with watered down terms such as top surgery. So when I got to 17 and realized, oh, I am gonna make it, I, you know, did a lot of introspective thinking, and I was just like, this isn't how I want to live my life. It feels like I'm putting in a lot of effort to try to maintain this facade that I'm a real boy. The testosterone really damaged my liver at 14. I have genital atrophy. I have urinary issues. It's almost like I'm a menopausal woman. What I wasn't told was that among the complications would be nerve pain, which I deal with every day. It sometimes feels like slicing or like an electrical zap. I also was not made aware that I would be left with mammary glands. So if I were to get pregnant, I would likely produce some milk, but it would be trapped with no way to get out and cause serious infection. So I was kind of blindsided by these things a bit. My doctors kind of did whatever they felt like.
0: Unfortunately, stories like Layla Jane's aren't just shocking, they're big business. Initial procedures for sex rejecting surgeries can cost over $100,000 each. It's a $1 billion a year enterprise, even by conservative estimates. The state of Pennsylvania alone was charged $76 million by gender clinics for just puberty blockers for patients aged 18 and under. Over 4 years, they saw reimbursement for puberty blockers increase by more than 2,000%. Hospitals' flagship programs report multi-million dollar billings. And what began as a handful of specialized clinics 15 years ago has grown to over 225 nationwide. How did this happen? Well, the answer might surprise you.
3: I was 17 when I first was prescribed testosterone and had my first injection. I'm 23 now, and I'm about 3 months off of testosterone, and I'm still trying to pick up the pieces. If I knew about the long-term health issues that I was going to be experiencing, I would not have started the hormones in the first place. It was a lot of fatigue, brain fog, issues sleeping, issues with diet. My thyroid was just destroyed. Once I was done dealing with the side effects of testosterone and decided to detransition, the clinicians and providers at the hospital just gave up on me.
4: All righty, we're back. And this is an amazing thing, but let me give you the numbers first, folks. Good time to call us right now. Oh, Carmen in Connecticut plays 100. Thank you, Carmen. And Joseph in Pennsylvania plays 200. Thank you, Joseph. 888-281-1110. That's credit card line. Or 216-901-0933. Folks, they're sitting back there. Those four people sitting there. Looking, see if you don't, yeah, now they're waving at me. And with the ladies, it's not too bad, but if the phones are, they have to look at each other, those two guys back there. That's no fun. now they're shaking their fists at me. Only kidding, fellas. Only kidding. They're going to beat me up tonight. You watch. Anyhow, listen, I got to hear, Laura, is it in fact, with this situation, from what I understand, most of these trans, and I don't call them surgeries, I mean, their mutilations are done on teenage girls. Is that true?
5: Mm-hmm.
4: And so, now let me ask you this. See, my wife that I married before, when she was young, just going into that, from adolescence to the teen years, she was, I hope she's not listening, but she was quite a tomboy from what I was told by not just the people, but her. She was quite a tomboy. But she never wanted to be a boy. In those days, if you were to tell a young boy that he's really a girl trapped in a boy's body or vice versa, you might be disciplined or even sued or even locked up for that. Now, these kids, they have a lot of help. Wendy, what do you think? Do they have a lot of help coming up with these ideas that they're a boy trapped in a girl's body or vice versa?
6: Yeah, it's quite manipulative. For these immature young minds to be introduced to this concept that, hey, you know, something wrong with you, we got to fix you. It's very detrimental. It's abuse, really.
4: Why do you think that they affect young girls so much more than the young boys?
6: Who told you it affects girls worse than boys?
4: That's what some of these reports that are coming on the internet.
6: I will say this, they're both going to have phantom pain. They're both going to have metabolic issues. So they have pretty much the same burden that may be manifesting in a slightly different way.
4: Do you think, when I was growing up, we had girls that were tomboys, but they grew out of it. I mean, none of them, you never saw anybody reach 20, they grew out of all of that. See, we had boys who were sissies, when they were young, some played with dolls, but they grew out of it. Of course, you did have your homosexuals and lesbians, so on and so forth. But here, to see them mutilating these, and these young people that go in for this, I mean, are you able to make a lifelong decision at the age of 11 or 12 or 13 years old or 14?
6: No, I mean, I think it's astonishing that, you can't even serve your nation until you're 18, and you can't buy alcohol or cigarettes till what, you're 21, but they want you to make a major decision on, almost permanently changing everything on your body and creating a new persona. Unbelievable.
4: I cannot fathom how they would allow these kids to talk to their parents. Of course, it's not that. It's these so-called psychologists that convince the parents that their son or daughter may commit suicide. I just can't imagine them being dumbed down to the point where they would buy that.
6: Well, it's a fear tactic, Wouldn't you rather have, a living daughter rather than a dead son? That kind of thing.
4: Yeah.
6: So it's really despicable. It's from the pit of hell. And you're right, because when I was growing up, I was very physically active, and if my brother and his friends were throwing the football in the backyard, I wanted to join in. I thought it was fun. And then I got kicked out every time I did an intercept. They didn't like that. So, you're right. It's just a phase in life. It's nothing that sticks. It's permanent.
4: Yeah, again, but, he tells you in Hosea 4:6, it says, My people are destroyed for lack of knowledge because God gave us the knowledge. He presented and people denied it. He said, so I will forget you and your children. And that's one of the judgments that I've been talking about that has come on this country, and people don't realize what is happening, right, to our children.
6: And yeah, doesn't the Bible also say you'll have children and not enjoy them?
4: Absolutely. And yeah. So here, well, let's go ahead and hear another 6 minutes.
6: Okay.
4: Oh, well, we don't. Well, I better give an ending. 888, folks. We got to hear from you. Now is a perfect time to call because we can't do another 6 minutes because we got a break coming up. So right now would be the very, very perfect time to call at 888-281-1110. That's 888-281-1110. Now, over the years, you've heard me a lot of my songs. We played my songs here, and I haven't been afraid to do that. But wouldn't it be nice to hear Styles sing, to have Styles sing a song? What do you think? Do you think Styles would be ready to do that?
7: I stopped singing a long time ago.
4: All right. All righty. Here you go. The other number is 216-901-0933. 216-901-0933. One of John Wayne's early movies that he did when he was very young, he was a gunslinger called Singin' Sandy. And before he would gun down the bad guy, he would sing him a song. I'll never forget that. It was one of the first westerns that Wayne made. But he got much better at it over the years. All right, very good. Let's see. I think the lines are lighting up. It looks like there's calls coming in. Finally, the fellas in the back have something to look at, right? 216-901-0933 or 888-281-1110. Wendy, give yourself a quick commercial.
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4: Do you have any specials going on right now?
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4: All right, very, very good. All right, folks, the numbers are 888-281-1110 and or 216-901-0933. Be back right after this with a whole lot more. Don't go away. More to come.

0: 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And if you'd like to make a change in your relationship with the Lord today, Pastor Greg will help you with that in just a moment before this edition of A New Beginning concludes. 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And I know that word growing is important.
1: Yes.
0: It's full of such great insight. And let me ask you this. If a brand new believer picked up this book today, what do you hope would happen in their life over the next 6 months?
2: Yeah, I would hope that they would internalize these principles and develop disciplines. I know we don't like to hear that word these days. We want everything fast. You know, you can type in what you want and get same day delivery from Amazon. Mm. You can DoorDash can bring your food in an instant. Mm. You can get your information immediately. And so we look at the Christian life and we want to know what the hack is, what the shortcut is. And the reality is it doesn't work that way. The Christian life has been defined as long obedience in the same direction. And I think that we need to apply discipline, just as you use discipline to say no to dessert or discipline to go to the gym or discipline to resist temptation, etc. You need to apply discipline and say there's certain things I'm going to do every day if I feel like it or not. And one of those disciplines is I'm going to read the Bible every day. There was an old song we used to sing, read your Bible, pray every day, and you will grow in love. Remember that? Well, that's theologically correct. Read your Bible. Pray every day and you will grow in love. Psalm 1 says, happy is the man that doesn't walk in the counsel of the ungodly or stand in the way of sinners or sit in the seat of the scornful. But listen, his delight is in the word of God and in it he meditates day and night. Start your day with the Bible, end your day with the Bible, and work it in the middle of the day sometime too. And so here's a new book that we're offering. You mentioned the title, What Every Growing Christian Needs to Know. And I go into some depth, encouraging believers to study their Bibles, giving some helpful tips on how they can do that more effectively, why it will bring joy into their life. As I mentioned earlier, in Psalm 1, his delight, it says. It doesn't say his drudgery. No, his delight is in the word of the Lord. Every Christian should look forward to reading the Bible and hearing the Bible taught. So if you look forward to like listening to our broadcast and other Bible teaching shows, that's a good sign. That's an indication of spiritual growth. In fact, the very fact that you're listening right now tells me something about you. It tells me that you want to know Jesus more. It tells me that you want to grow as a Christian. So let us help you do that. And we'll rush you a copy of What Every Growing Christian Needs to Know for your gift of any size. Dave will tell you more about that now.
0: Yeah, you can get more information about the book at harvest.org. And you can make your donation while you're online, and the book will be on its way to you. 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Well, Pastor Greg, you spoke today about having a relationship with the Lord.
1: Yeah.
0: Someone can enter into that kind of relationship with God right now, can't they?
2: Yeah, they really can. That's the amazing thing. I think people are surprised that it doesn't take years to become a Christian. It doesn't take months. It doesn't take weeks. It doesn't take days. It doesn't even take hours. You can believe on the spot. And I would like to lead you in a prayer where you can ask for his forgiveness, a prayer where you can receive Jesus Christ into your life as your Savior and Lord. So if you want Christ to come into your life, if you want him to forgive you of your sin, if you want a second chance in life, if you want to go to heaven when you die, stop what you're doing and pray after me. These words, Lord Jesus, I know I am a sinner. And I'm sorry for my sin. And I turn from it now. And I choose to follow you from this moment forward. As Savior and Lord, as God and friend, thank you for loving me and calling me and forgiving me. In Jesus' name I pray. Amen.
0: Amen. And listen, if you have just prayed those words with Pastor Greg, the Lord has heard you and forgiven you of your sin. The Bible says Jesus is faithful and just to forgive us of our sin and cleanse us from all unrighteousness. 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Well, next time, Pastor Greg points out that we're living in a time when we can literally take the gospel to everyone on the planet. We'll talk about doing that. 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
1: 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And hey, Bill, I seem to hear a lot about taxes when it comes to investing.
3: Well, a lot of people pay an awful lot of attention to taxes, and oftentimes it hurts their investment performance. 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
3: 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It just hasn't happened yet.
1: So what should people do?
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11: News this hour at Town Hall. I'm Bob Agnew in Washington. More civilians have died in Russia's ongoing assault on Ukraine.
12: A Russian missile barrage has killed at least 12 people in Ukraine's capital as Ukraine continued to strike targets inside Russia. Cell phone footage captured by Kyiv resident Yehor Konovalov showed a flaming plume of orange smoke rise from the capital's horizon. The strikes hit 12 locations across Kyiv, damaging residential buildings, a medical facility, and an educational institution. Emergency crews scrambled to put out buildings on fire and to pull out people who were trapped under the rubble. I'm Karen Chemas.
11: Brazil becoming a key global battleground now for rare earth minerals.
13: The South American country has the world's second largest reserves behind China and is attracting Western investors after Beijing restricted rare earth exports last year. As of June, nearly half of Brazil's rare earth exploration applications were held by foreign-linked firms. The U.S. and Australia lead in mining requests, and Brazil's only commercial rare earth producer is now owned by a U.S. firm.
11: Pressure is building again on the bond market. We get more on that from Damian Troisi.
14: I'm Damian Troisi, and this is Markets in a Minute. Stocks fell in morning trading on Wall Street Thursday, and bond yields rose amid a jump in oil prices. The S&P 500 index fell 0.3%. The Dow fell 0.6%. The Nasdaq Composite fell 0.6%. Oil prices rose and worsened worries about inflation, sending bond yields higher in the Treasury market. Bond yields have been rising throughout the summer over concerns about inflation. Walmart slumped after giving a disappointing forecast for its upcoming quarter. Results from retailers are being closely watched amid stubbornly high inflation squeezing household budgets. Damian Troisi, New York.
11: You'll find more on these stories at townhall.com.
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0: Welcome to Through the Bible. I'm Steve Schwetz, your host on this five-year journey through God's entire Word. Now, as we near the end of our study in Matthew, Dr. J. Vernon McGee still has a lot of great teaching in store for us. So get settled on the Bible bus and open your copy of God's Word to Matthew 24 as our study of the Olivet Discourse continues. And while you find your spot, Greg's here, so we're going to open our proverbial mailbag and share a few letters with you.
1: Yeah, it is proverbial because, yes, we do get letters. Like you and I saw a couple handwritten letters sent to us the other day from Canada. That was fun. But today, we're going to do one of our favorite things, which is read letters from the United States. I call them the home team because without the support from North America, this ministry could not reach out in 250-plus languages around the world.
0: Yeah, amen. Let me start with this first one from John. He wrote this to celebrate the completion of his first five-year trip.
1: Yay, congratulations.
0: Way to go, John. I used to listen to Through the Bible on a Christian radio station that was run by our local Christian school. Around 2000, the school changed to an all-music format. We lost many great teachers, like Dr. McGee. Then I found your app, and I officially started my ride on the Bible bus in June. I consider this recent five-year journey completed on April 2nd, 2026, and I'm primed to ride as long as the Lord has me on this earth. The past 5 years has brought tremendous growth. I used to skip the conversations and fast forward to the teaching. Oh, John.
1: Hey, John, come on.
0: What are you doing?
1: Give us your number. We'll give you a call.
0: Okay, I continue. The Lord convicted me of missing out on the blessing and not praying for my fellow Christians. I also began to give monthly support and join the World Prayer Team. I have several friends which I am either directly mentoring or asking questions. I've invited them to this new journey with me. I can't tell you how much your program means to me. Life has been very rocky at points. I was a prodigal son. But the Lord is gracious. Blessings in the name of Jesus.
1: Wow. Great letter. Great to hear from you, John. We are just teasing. You can forward through the intros to the program. The ones where it's just Steve. But when I'm here, come on, man. Come on.
0: Fair enough. Okay. How about this one from Amy?
1: We would love to hear from Amy. And she says this. Hello. I live outside of Pittsburgh. I was so ecstatic to begin the five-year journey with you. I jumped on the Bible bus regularly a couple of years ago while I was walking at lunch. The program counseled me through a very difficult time. I had heard the program years ago and was drawn in by Pastor McGee's voice. My Nana and Pop-Pop have the same accent, and it soothed me to hear God's Word read and studied. I shared Through the Bible with everyone. Pastor McGee's honesty and integrity with God's Word shined through. Most of all, his compassion in sharing his personal testimony throughout his life is what draws me deeply into the sanctuary of God's presence. His relationship with his earthly father, his marriage, and his loss of a child have touched the depths of my soul. Thank you all for being steadfast in continuing to share the program throughout the decades.
0: Such an encouragement, Amy. And, you know, one of the things that struck me, she says, the program counseled me through a very difficult time. And it wasn't like the program was specifically tailored to your unique situation.
1: Yes.
0: Instead, God's Word is our ultimate counselor. And if you're studying it and going through it month after month, Genesis to Revelation, you will get counsel from God's Word, even though it's not specifically tailored to your situation, because it's there.
1: And even though we were teasing John about not listening to the intros, seriously, apart from listening to you and me, we want you to hear these letters, because the letters from all over the world prove the point you just made.
0: Yeah.
1: Because people talk about practical situations where God's Word taught on through the Bible has changed their life.
0: Yeah, and I think it's important for us to have a perspective that there are Christians all over the world that need our prayer.
1: Yes.
0: And we get such great letters of specific people, and you can specifically pray for them and be blessed. And the blessing you will get meeting these people in heaven, I can hardly wait.
1: I know.
0: Greg, pray for us as we begin.
1: Father, you're doing great things through your Word, and we honor and praise you for that. We pray as we study now, you'll do great things in our lives. In Jesus' name, amen.
0: Here's Dr. J. Vernon McGee with our study of Matthew 24 on Through the Bible.
2: Back to the 24th of Matthew, we go today to the Olivet Discourse, and our Lord has now answered two questions. What is the sign of the end of the age? It's the great tribulation, and the thing that triggers it will be the appearance of the abomination of desolation, whatever that is, probably the image of the Antichrist, but I'm not looking for that. hope you are not, and we're looking for the Lord from heaven. That's for the church. Now, the sign of his coming to the earth, it'd be like lightning. It'll be a public display. And the sign of the Son of Man in heaven, apparently, that Shekinah glory will hover over the earth right before he comes to the earth. Now we got down to the place here in the 32nd verse, and I'd like to turn and pick up at that point where he gives the parable of the fig tree. I'm reading now verse 32 of chapter 24. Now learn a parable of the fig tree. When its branch is yet tender and putteth forth leaves, ye know that summer is nigh. So likewise ye, when ye shall see all these things, know that it is near even at the doors. Now I cannot see how the fig tree could be anything other than the nation Israel. I think the vine and the fig tree represent this nation. There are certainly trees and a vine that grow in abundance in that land. Even after all that's happened to that land, the thing that impressed me were fig trees up north of Jerusalem and vineyards south of Jerusalem, right south of Bethlehem. Believe me, friends, they got vineyards. Not as many as Southern California or of the San Joaquin Valley in California, but it's not as big a place. It certainly is filled with vineyards, and that is the thing that identifies the land at least. And I think he's speaking of the nation that occupies that land. Now he says, when the branch is yet tender, putteth forth leaves, ye know that summer's nigh. So likewise ye, when ye shall see all these things, know that it is near, even at the doors. Now, this is the warning he gives to them. Verily I say unto you, this generation shall not pass till all these things be fulfilled. Now, this generation could refer to the race, that is, the nation Israel, or it could refer to the generation then living. One generation of what, 20 years? I think they count about that. This takes place in a much briefer time than 20 years. My feeling is it could refer to either, but I much prefer that it refers to the race, that this nation will not pass away. Haman was never able to destroy them, neither was Pharaoh, and Hitler did not succeed. And today, no dictator will be able to exterminate these people. God will see to that. Now he goes on, verse 35, to confirm it by saying, heaven and earth shall pass away, but my word shall not pass away. And he says, you can just underscore what I've said, because heaven and earth may pass away, but my words will not. And heaven and earth will pass away, and there'll be a new one. But the word of God, he's not going to change it, friends. It's going to stand throughout the eternal ages. May add to it, but he's certainly not going to change what he's given to us. Verse 36, but of that day and hour knoweth no man, no, not the angels of heaven, but my Father only. And the important thing, the day and hour, although they know they're drawing near to the period, they cannot give the day nor the hour. And I'm of the opinion, since we've had so many in our day, that try to pinpoint it, they'll have them in that day that'll try to even bring it down to the hour. And they'll know something is coming, but they'll not know at the moment it will come. Now he uses here the illustration of Noah in the past. But as the days of Noah were, so shall also the coming of the Son of Man be. He'll come in a day like the days of Noah. For as in the days that were before the flood, they were eating and drinking, marrying and giving in marriage, until the day that Noah entered into the ark, and knew not until the flood came and took them all away, so shall also the coming of the Son of Man be. Now, the days of Noah were days of gross immorality, days when every thought and imagination of man's heart was evil, and evil continually, we're told. But when our Lord says, as it was in the days of Noah, he just says that they were eating and drinking. Well, is there anything wrong with eating and drinking? I don't think so. I mean, we're told to whatever you do, whether it be to eat or drink, do to the glory of God. And we can do that today. Why is that evil? Well, these people were not doing it to the glory of God. In fact, they were eating and drinking as if God did not exist. Like the little boy that was invited out for dinner, first time in his life. Of course, it was just next door, but to him it was a highlight. And his mother practically had to chain him all that day to keep him from making a beeline to go over the fence to go next door. And finally, why, the time came and she got him ready and washed his face, and he made a beeline to get next door. It was a new experience for him. He'd never been away from home on his own. And when they sat down at the table to eat, why, he had come out of a Christian home, and this was a non-Christian home, and so he just automatically, a little fella, bowed his head. And all of a sudden, he discovered nothing was happening as far as returning thanks was concerned, but they sure were passing the food, and he didn't want to miss it, and he just opened his eyes and looked, and not having any inhibitions, he said, "Don't you folk here thank God for your food?" It was embarrassing for a moment, but the lady of the house said, "No," said, "we don't." Little fella thought a moment, and he said, "You just like my dog," says, "you just start in." A lot of people today just start in, don't they? There are multitudes of people today sat down at their meal and will sit down three times a day, receive a meal that comes from the hand of God. And this year, we're told, 2.5 million of people are going to starve to death in this world. But you and I have plenty today. And we have plenty, and the godless have plenty. Because God's not judging them today. They have plenty, and they're not thanking God. In the days of Noah, they'll be eating and drinking. Here they are right on the verge of the coming of Christ. They're living as if it's never going to take place. And there are people living like that today. And then he says they're marrying and giving in marriage. That is all right, isn't it, to be married? Well, they were acting as if God did not exist. Oh, I guess they had a church wedding, but it was very meaningless. It didn't mean a thing to them. And they did it right up to the day that Noah entered into the ark. They lived as if God did not exist. They did not believe that he was coming to this earth again. They were scorners. They ridiculed the fact that he's coming. They knew not until the flood came, took them all away. So shall also the coming of the Son of Man be. Then shall two be in the field. The one shall be taken and the other left. Two women shall be grinding at the mill. The one shall be taken and the other left. Now somebody said to me, "Well, preacher, you finally painted yourself into a corner. You said the church and the rapture's not in the Olivet Discourse. And look, here it is. There'll be two in the field. One will be taken and the other left. Women grinding at the mill. One will be taken, the other left." I have news for you. He's still not talking about the rapture. This is not the rapture. What makes you think it's the rapture? Well, it's one taken, the other left. Isn't that rapture? Oh, no, my friend, not at all. After all, what's he talking about? As it was in the days of Noah. Well, how was it in the days of Noah? Who was taken away and who was left? They knew not until the flood came and took them all away. What? Those that perished. This is no rapture of taking the church out of the world. This is removing from the earth by judgment those that are not going to enter the kingdom. One will be taken away, the other left. Left for what? To enter into the millennial kingdom. That's the picture that we have here. It's not rapture at all. Really, I didn't paint myself into a corner after all. Now will you notice verse 42? Watch therefore. Now that is the important word, watch therefore. And that, I think, is a little different than the watching that the child of God is to do today, looking for the Lord to come. Today it's a comforting hope. There's a note of fear, anxiety in that day. They'll say, "Would God it were night when it's morning." And they'll, "Would God it were morning when it's night." So that there's anxiety in that day, but today we're to wait for the Lord from heaven. Now, somebody's going to say, "But you're splitting hairs, aren't you?" Oh, no, I'm not. The word watch in the Old Testament, I've looked it up in Hebrew, and it has about 17 different meanings. And we have only one word, but actually watching today has different meanings altogether. Let me illustrate. Now, here's a man that's going to go deer hunting. And he goes with his gang at the usual time of the year. And he goes up to that same spot. And they camp out at night, get up the next morning. And he goes up and right over the hogback on the hill at a trunk of an old tree that's down there. Why, he takes his usual place, because the deer come across there, and he sits and waits. After a while, he hears a noise in a bush. He thinks it may be a deer, and he lifts his rifle and he waits. And believe me, it better not even be a deer hunter because he's apt to shoot him. But he's watching, you see, for a deer. Now, about 2 weeks later, you meet this same man down on the street at the main street corner in your town. And you see him there. He's looking down this street, looking down that street. And you know he's waiting for somebody. And he sure is watching. You go up to him and you say, well, who are you looking for? Oh, he says, my wife. She's 45 minutes late. You see, he's watching for a deer again, but it's different deer, but he's watching in a little different way. Before, he had his deer gun. Now, he sort of wishes he had it with him again. She's 45 minutes late, but it's against the law for him to shoot her in no open season. So he doesn't have his deer gun. He's watching in a different way, you see. Now, that's two different ways. Let me mention another. Suppose a month or two after that, you go to the hospital, and you pass a room, and you see him and his wife sitting there by a bedside of a little child, and the little child has a burning fever, and the doctor says the crisis will come about midnight, and they're watching. My friend, that's a different type of watching than watching for a deer or waiting for his wife on a corner. That's with anxiety. I think it's something like that. Watch, therefore, for ye know not what hour your Lord doth come. But know this, that if the goodman of the house had known in what watch the thief would come, he would have watched and would not have suffered his house to be broken up. Therefore, be ye also ready, for in such an hour as ye know not, the Son of Man cometh. Who then is a faithful and wise servant, whom his Lord hath made ruler over his household, to give them meat in due season? Now, what he's doing in the rest of the Olivet Discourse are giving parables to illustrate the attitude of folk to his coming and what'll happen when he does come. Now, I'm going to drop down to chapter 25 because we must finish this chapter today in the Olivet Discourse, and I'll just have to hit high points here, as you can see. But the attitude of some will be that, well, my Lord delays his coming, so he just goes on living carelessly. Well, God's going to judge him when he comes. In other words, in that day, and this is a great principle, we ought to live our life in the light of the fact we're to stand in the presence of Christ. And did you notice I didn't say in light of the coming of Christ? Now, I don't care whether he's coming as 100 years from today or 1,000 years. You and I are to stand in his presence. And whether you're saved or lost, you're going to stand in his presence. If you're saved, you will have to give an account of your life to see whether you receive a reward. And if you're lost, you'll stand there to be judged. So every person should live his life in light of the fact he's to stand in the presence of the Lord. Now, that's the big emphasis here in the Olivet Discourse. Therefore, it has an application to us. But the interpretation, I trust we've made clear, is not for us. Now we come to chapter 25, and we read here this parable of the 10 virgins. Now, this is the basis of those who believe in what is known as the partial rapture, that only some will be taken out of the world. The partial rapture group made up of a lot of very fine people. When I first became pastor in Nashville, Tennessee, there was a wonderful Bible class there. And they supported me in getting Bible conferences into Nashville. And they had been taught from the beginning by a teacher who believed in the partial rapture. And very candidly, I feel the partial rapture ministers to spiritual snobbery. That is, I never met one of that group that didn't think he's with the 5 wise virgins. I never met a foolish virgin in all my life. They're all wise, that crowd. And as I talked with them and worked with them, I had a feeling that they were not sure that I was one of them. I'm sure that they could have classified me as one of the foolish ones. But it does lead to spiritual snobbery. Now, thank God, when the rapture takes place, every believer's going out. And we're all going out, nobody on the basis of merit. We're all leaving because of the grace of God. He saves us by grace. He keeps us by grace. He'll take us out of this world by grace. And when we've been there 10 million years, we'll be there by the grace of God, my friend. So that the 10 virgins do not refer to the church. It refers to the nation Israel. My friend, if you just let our Lord talk to these men who were his apostles with this background, they raised several questions. Let him answer them and don't make him talk to you about something altogether different. You're interrupting him, as it were. Let him say what he wants to say to those to whom he wants to say it, and let us just listen, and the application is for us, but not the interpretation. Let's notice now. Then shall the kingdom of heaven be likened unto 10 virgins, which took their lamps and went forth to meet the bridegroom. Now, the Peshitta, which is not even a manuscript, it's what's known as an uncial, not a good one. The thing about it that makes it good, it's in the Syriac of that day, is that it certainly reveals the customs of the day. And I would not recommend it at all, but I would say that it reveals the customs of the day. Now, in that translation, they meet the bridegroom and the bride, so that he's coming from the marriage to the marriage supper. Now, those of you that were with me in Revelation know that I made the statement, tried to sustain it from Revelation, that the marriage takes place in heaven, the marriage supper takes place on this earth. And I'd like to refer you to a statement in the Gospel of Luke that I'm sure illustrates this in Luke, the 12th chapter, verse 35. Here, again, he's giving warnings and parables, and he says, let your loins be girded about, and your lights burning, and ye yourselves like unto men that wait for their Lord, when he will return from the wedding, that when he cometh and knocketh, they may open unto him immediately. Now, you see, the wedding has taken place. The bride is with him. And, of course, if he's coming from the wedding here in the Gospel of Luke, the bride's with him. No man ever went on a honeymoon by himself. If he did, it wasn't a honeymoon. And so here, it's the bridegroom that's bringing the bride with him. And they're waiting on earth for him to come. You see, while the great tribulation is going on the earth, why, he's yonder in heaven with the church. And he's coming now with the church. And we find that 5 of them were wise, 5 were foolish. This is the attitude toward his coming now to the earth. They that were foolish took their lamps, took no oil with them, but the wise took oil in their vessels with their lamps. Now, I believe that the oil is the Spirit of God. And I think, again, in that day, as it was in his day, there'll be a lot of phonies. He called them hypocrites. They'll have a lamp, but no oil. While the bridegroom tarried, they all slumbered and slept. And at midnight, there was a cry made, behold, the bridegroom cometh, go ye out to meet him. Then all those virgins arose, trimmed their lamps. They all slept, but some were genuine, you see. Some had oil. The others did not have the Holy Spirit. Now, I believe that that is the interpretation of this. And he concludes it by saying, verse 13, watch therefore, for ye know neither the day nor the hour wherein the Son of Man cometh. And it's the day nor the hour now, you see, not the year or the century. The day and the hour, and the attitude during this period is to watch. That is the important thing for them to do. Now he has another parable. Verse 14, the kingdom of heaven is as a man traveling into a far country, called his own servants, delivered unto them his goods. One he gave 5 talents, 2 talents, 1 talent. Every man, according to his several ability, straightway took his journey. Now the key to this, of course, and it's for that day, I think the pounds that he gives in the Gospel of Luke is more applicable to us today. But there's a great principle in both of them, of course. He's judging every man according to his ability. And he's to use the talents. Now, the talent is not a talent. It may be that God has given you a wonderful open door. And candidly, friends, you don't know how many times I have to go to the Lord and tell him that I want to use it, whether I'm 1 talent, 2 talent, I don't know which it is, but whatever it is, I sure want to use it right. I don't want to put it in a napkin. I don't want to sit on the sideline. I don't want to bury my talent. There's a great principle here in light of the fact you're going to stand in his presence and have to give an account. Now, I'll have to leave off there today. I did not quite finish even today this wonderful Olivet Discourse. We conclude it next time and go into chapter 26. Until then, may God richly bless you, my beloved.
0: If you're enjoying these great studies as much as I am, why don't you invite a friend to join you? 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I'm Steve Schwetz, and I'll meet you back here as the Bible bus rolls along.

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3: 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We adults do our fair share of conforming as well. 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Sometimes that means being different. 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
5: Job had lost everything, his wealth, his children, his health. And the friends who traveled far to comfort him, they made everything worse. Yesterday on Insight for Living, Chuck Swindoll introduced us to Zophar, the third and perhaps harshest of Job's so-called comforters, a man who traded sympathy for sarcasm and compassion for condemnation. In today's study, Chuck continues to recount this heartrending story, picking up in chapters 11 through 14, where Job finally pushes back against his insensitive friends. Chuck titled his message, When Rebuke and Resistance Collide.
6: Zophar makes an error in judgment that commonly occurs among legalists. He does acknowledge the infinitude and greatness of God. That's correct. He urges Job to understand such truths and to realize their implications, and that's necessary. Not in this case, but normally it would be necessary. It could be helpful. But then, with veiled arrogance, he exhorts Job to fall in line, implying that he knows what Job won't admit. Men and women, be awfully careful about telling other people they're going through what they're going through because they're sinful. Be very careful about that. If you don't have the evidence and if you don't have the proof, you're terribly close to serving as a judge. And people are sometimes implicated in a wrong where they themselves are innocent. Be really careful about generalizations. Guard yourself from taking a role of prophet and priest, as Zophar does with Job. Some of you are very intelligent. You have a great grasp of God's word, and I commend you for that. Prove it by your restraint. And by the way, if one of your youngsters is wayward and you're just eating your heart out because you raised them right and they're going wrong, remember the one who has done the most perfect job of being a parent has the most wayward kids, and that's God. Isn't that a relief? Remember the tether he let you have when you were going wrong and when I was going wrong and times in our lives and Isn't it amazing how the Lord in long suffering and finally one day said, that's enough, boom, and you know, like a dog on a clothesline, and it runs out of chain and you kind of jerks a snot out of him when he goes, I guess I shouldn't run that far next time. And it's amazing how God can do that. Well, Job says, okay, that's enough. Job responds, and we've got to admire him. By the way, it's a good time for me to tell you a story. When our older son, Kurt, was in high school, he played flute. And the flute section sat in that particular band in front of the trombone section. Kurt was a lower classman, and there was an upper classman who was not only further along in grade, but he was a bigger boy and played trombone. And if you know trombone, you know it has a spit valve right on the end of the slide. And you got to be careful where you blow your spit, okay? And professionals don't just go all over unless they're in high school and they're upperclassmen. And so this fellow puts his finger on the spit valve and goes and blows a spit all over Kurt's arm. So Kurt tells me about it later. He said, so Dad, I told him, don't do that anymore. Don't blow the spit on me. Well, that kid couldn't wait to work up more spit. I mean, he would just... So he fills up his slide with it, and he... Kurt says, you know, you're going to wish you hadn't done that if you do that one more time. Boy, it gets good. Come back next Sunday, I'll tell you what he did. No. The third time, the guy goes, and Kurt goes... and hits the bell of the trombone and drives the mouthpiece through the teeth of the kid. And now he looks like the opposite of Bugs Bunny, you know. He goes, oh! Blood and everything. Kurt continues to play flute. It's amazing. It's the last time the kid blew a spit on him. Remarkable. I would love to go further with that story, but I'm going to stop there. Chapter 12, Job goes, you're not going to keep talking to me like that. Fellow Christian, listen to me. You're not a doormat placed before the heels of every legalist that comes down the pike. You are neither ignorant nor unimportant. You are a child of God. No one has the right to shame you or take advantage of you. No one. Job responds, having learned a little sarcasm from his friends, truly then, you are the people. By the way, it's plural, so y'all. Truly then, y'all are the people. And with all y'all's wisdom, it's going to die when you die. Oh, what a shame. You three guys are going to die, and there won't be any more wisdom left. Isn't that a great line? Truly, you are unbelievable. As he's scratching his sores and trying to survive. Look at verse 3. But I have intelligence as well as you, and I am not inferior to any one of you. I love that. You're not going to keep blowing the spit on me. Who does not know the things you've told me about the living God? Gentlemen, I am your age. I've been there and back. And in your eyes, I'm a joke, verse 4. He called it what it was. They didn't have the gall to call him what they thought of him. I am a joke to my friends. I am the one who called on God and he answered him. I am the just and blameless one. I am the one you think of as a joke. Are there worse insults in life than being seen in the eyes of another as a joke? Maybe not. Probably worse than being seen as a pawn is to be seen as a joke. Me, the one who has talked with the living God. Me, the one who understands who he is and what he is about. I am a joke in your eyes. He who is at ease holds calamity in contempt as prepared for those whose feet slip. And then he goes into the whole subject of the control of God, and he asks him to visit the beast of the field and the birds of the air, verse 7, and the fish of the sea, verse 8. Who among these does not know that the hand of the Lord has done this? It is of God, Zophar and Bildad and Eliphaz. Listen to me. It is of God. You can't explain it. I can't explain it. But the beasts of the field acknowledge, built within them are all of these God controls. And they would be able, if they could speak our language, to tell you their story. He gets into a He sort of gets a roll on, if you will, beginning at verse 16 down through 24. Look carefully at the list of things. With him are strength and sound wisdom. The misled and the misleader belong to him. He makes counselors walk barefoot, makes fools of judges. Who's in charge here? It's the living God. He loosens the bond of kings and binds their loins. He makes priests walk barefoot. He likes that word picture. And overthrows the secure ones. He deprives the trusted ones of speech and takes away the discernment of the elders. He pours contempt on nobles and loosens the belt of the strong. He reveals mysteries from the darkness and brings the deep darkness into light. It is God. It is the inscrutable Almighty God who is in charge of such things. Don't you think I know that? What a creative way to say it. The God I serve takes delight in undoing human doings and in dismantling human enterprises, in executing his miraculous undertakings. He alone is in full control. Daniel wrote, all the inhabitants of the earth are as nothing. He does according to his will in the army of heaven and among the inhabitants of the earth. No one can say unto him, what are you doing? Daniel 4:35. Job says, that's the one before whom I bow. And Job implies, I'm not sure you've ever met him. Don't bully me. While I cannot answer why I'm suffering like this, I can tell you, somehow and in some way, the God of heaven, the silent God, the one who seems to be the absent God from my setting right now, is still in control. You think I'm a hollow-headed dummy? Verse 1, chapter 13, my eye has seen all of this. My ear has heard and understood it. What you know, I also know. I am not inferior to you, I repeat. Matter of fact, you are of no help to me. But I would speak to the Almighty and I desire to argue with God. But you smear with lies. Look at his diagnosis. You are all worthless, or his prognosis. You are all worthless physicians. I'd say that pretty well puts it on the line right there. Look, oh, that you would be completely silent, that it would become your wisdom. Turn to Proverbs 17:27, okay? Just hold your place here and look at Proverbs. Job, Psalms, Proverbs, there it is, 17:27. I want you to see the wisdom of keeping your mouths closed. It's a great

0: End of Job's response. We know now that when one dies, we live on. Jesus himself taught, I am the resurrection and the life. He that believes in me, even though he may die on this earth, yet shall he continue to live. He that lives and believes in me shall never die. In fact, we all have eternal life. We all have eternal life. But the destinies are different. Some will spend eternity with God in heaven. Some will spend eternity without God in hell. Those are the only two alternatives. And he says more about hell than about heaven in the scriptures. Sobering. Yes, Job, when we die, we live again. In fact, we live on. It's always a challenge to know how to wrap up a message that is this broad. You've been very patient to sit through this and to listen to these comments. Let me close with three questions, all three from the text. Three questions. One has to do with depth. One has to do with discovery. And one has to do with destiny. Depth. Job 11:7. Are you seeking to know the depths of God, or are you just skimming the surface? You've got to answer. I am so busy answering for Chuck Swindoll, I can't answer for another person here. I do not know you well enough to know. And we're all good at faking it, so we can look like we're going to the deep things when in fact we're just skating. So you answer. Are you seeking to know the depths of God, or are you just skimming the surface? Just going to religious meetings. Just reading religious books. Learning religious language. Don't run from the hardship. Don't seek a friend who'll help you get out from under it quickly. Stay there. Stay in it. He'll get you through it, but he'll take you through it. Friends will try to get you out of it. Because after all, we want to be blessed. He'll bless us for going through it. Are you seeking to know the depths of God, or are you just skimming the surface? 13:9. Will it be well when God examines your life, or will it be a disappointing discovery? I can't speak for you because I don't know. But I do know that we will all stand before the judgment seat of Christ, that each one of us may give account of the things done in his body, whether they were good or evil, even whether the motive was right or wicked. We'll give an account. Is that going to be a disappointing discovery, or will it be well with you? Probing, isn't it? Haunting. You anticipate already the last one. 14:14. When you die, where will you live again? With him or away from his presence forever? If you know the Lord Jesus Christ, at the time you die, you will spend forever in the presence of the Father in what is called heaven. The bliss and the rewards of glory with him are almost beyond our imagination. Or if you in this life choose not to take the Lord Jesus Christ as your substitute for sin and placing your full confidence and trust in him for forgiveness and eternal life, then at your death you are in hell forever. There is no purgatory. There's no praying out of that place where you are temporarily for a while until enough people pay enough money or say enough prayers to get you out. You're a goner. Sobering, isn't it? C.S. Lewis wrote, there's no doctrine which I would more willingly remove from Christianity than the doctrine of hell, if it lay in my power. But it has the full support of Scripture, and especially of our Lord's own words. It has always been held by the Christian church, and it has the support of reason. C.S. Lewis was no intellectual pushover. Believe the Bible. Your destiny is determined when you're alive, not after you die. Let's bow together. I invite any one of you who has not, up until this time, given your heart to Christ to do so now. The key word is now. Now. You're surrounded by those who have been so persuaded, and they would tell you without hesitation that they have never regretted the decision. You will never know peace. You will never know real strength when hardship becomes unbearable, like you can know it in Christ. Come today. Believe now. Our Father, we thank you for the searching truths of your word, for what seems to the passerby as philosophical meanderings. What we have here are dialogues of destiny, truths to live by, insights that prepare us for now and for eternity. We are frail, our years are few and full of trouble. They proliferate, it seems. Thank you for not leaving us when those problems surround us and we feel as though they are drowning us. Thank you for staying near. I pray for those who have never trusted the Lord Jesus that you will bring them this very day to the cross, that they might know him and have the assurance of heaven. And we all might be able to say, it is well with my soul. In Jesus' name, everyone said, amen.
1: It is well with my soul. Those words are easy to sing on a good day. But Job teaches us they mean something far deeper when life is hard, when friends disappoint, and when God seems silent. 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Today, Chuck Swindoll reminds us that we may be frail, but we're never alone. Whatever you're facing right now, that truth is yours to hold on to. Chuck titled his message, When Rebuke and Resistance Collide. 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Perhaps you're the target of someone's harsh criticism, and you can't seem to rise above it as Job did. 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
12: News this hour at Town Hall. I'm Bob Agnew in Washington. President Trump launches a crushing economic operation against Iran.
13: President Trump calling it economic D-Day against Iran. He says any country who helps the Iranian regime could face economic consequences. The president posting on his Truth Social page, no one has given the Islamic Republic of Iran a greater opportunity to make a deal than me. Tragically for them, they have failed to take it. Therefore, today I'm announcing the most crushing economic operation ever taken against any country. This will be economic warfare and isolation on an unprecedented scale. Laura Winters reporting.
12: Meanwhile, Iran is dismissing those threats.
14: Iranian Foreign Minister Abbas Araghchi is rejecting President Donald Trump's threats of economic pain and isolation, saying such failed policies will only stir more hostility among Iranians and bring more failures. Trump has threatened crushing economic measures against Iran, promising economic warfare and isolation on an unprecedented scale. Araghchi says in a social media post that Trump's threats are meant to divert the attention of the U.S. public from domestic financial problems. I'm Donna Water.
12: On Wall Street, the Dow right now struggling atop 534 points. The NASDAQ down 195. The now former operator of a couple of Panama Canal ports is demanding big money from Panama's Rich Thomason reports.
15: A division of a Hong Kong conglomerate ran the ports for years, but Panama seized them after its Supreme Court ruled the company's concession unconstitutional. Now, C.K. Hutchison is seeking an arbitration award of more than $1.5 billion. Last year, President Trump accused China of running the U.S.-built canal. Hutchison had planned to sell its global ports business, but geopolitical tension and legal challenges stalled the deal. Rich Thomason reporting.
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24: 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This program addresses the topics surrounding the inerrancy and the preservation of the Bible. Bruce Musselman was a pastor, Bible teacher, and conference speaker for over 40 years. He went home to be with the Lord on May 15th of 2020. These classic editions of Where is God's Word represent Bruce at his best, sharing the timeless truths from the Bible. So let's join Bruce now for this classic edition of Where is God's Word.
25: Well, the Bible says, "This is the day the Lord hath made. Let us rejoice and be glad in it." And we have a lot to rejoice about, and that is Jesus is coming back, and he is also coming to take us. We still believe the Bible when it talks about the rapture, and we'll be taken out of this earth, and then After that, we'll come back with the Lord Jesus Christ. And I'm so glad you tuned in today. Our program is all about upholding the Bible as the Word of God. Some people say, well, you shouldn't defend it, but you should just preach it. Well, I believe in preaching it, but the Lord says that we're to give an answer for the hope that lieth in us. And other places, it tells us that we should earnestly contend for the faith that was delivered unto us. And so we believe that there's answers, and there's an army of people out there that are attacked in the Bible because they don't wish to have God rule over their life. And so they spend a lifetime attacking it. And so we can hold it up, we can defend it, and we have many reasons for it. And I want to talk today about why I believe the Bible's the Word of God. And we're simply saying that the God of this universe that created us, he has spoken to us, and he has spoken to us in a book that we can sit down and read, and he has put great emphasis on the very words. The words are important. That's why we uphold the King James Bible. And he said he would preserve those words. Heaven and earth shall pass away, but my word shall not pass away. And another place in First or Second Peter, it states that the Peter, James, and John, they saw Jesus in all of his glory. They heard the voice of God the Father out of heaven, but they said, we have a more sure word of prophecy, and that is the Bible. It's more sure than even seeing Christ face to face. And another passage of Scripture says that God has honored his word above all his name in the book of Psalms 138. And so today we want to give some reasons why we believe the Bible is the Word of God. And we'll start with this one, and it's mentioned in Isaiah 41, verse 21, and I think I'll read it. It says, produce your cause, saith the Lord, bring forth your strong reason, saith the King of Jacob. Let's reason together. Let them bring them forth and show us what shall happen. Let them show the former things what they be. And God is saying, let them show what happened in the past. You know, if you study history today, they'll, in a lot of the books, they give you their evolutionary fairy tales. And then all of a sudden they start talking about the Sumerian civilization that suddenly just appeared out of nowhere. They don't know what happened before that particular civilization. But God has it all in his book, the Bible. He knows the past and he knows the future. So he says, the former things, what they be, that ye be may consider them and know the latter end of them, or declare us things for to come. Now he says, if you are so smart, tell us what is going to happen in the future. And I know in the media they tried to uphold Nostradamus, and he talked in great generalities, and some things, probably the demons that spoke to him told him some things that they got out of the Scripture. But it's all very general. But in the Bible, it's very specific. And I give you an example. Isaiah wrote this book, and he wrote the book, and he told the fact that God had told him that Cyrus was going to rebuild the temple and rebuild the city of Jerusalem. And Cyrus was not born until about 200 years later. And he said that. He says, you don't know me, Cyrus. Well, he couldn't know the Lord if he wasn't born, but the Lord knew all about him, and God told all about him, how he would conquer Babylon and so on, and then help to send the Jews back to the land. And we know that Isaiah wrote this because if he'd have wrote it at that time, the book would never have been accepted, but the Jewish people had that book, and so when it happened, it demonstrated that God had told him this. And there are many very specific prophecies that happen in Isaiah's day, but then there are prophecies that would happen in the future, and including the great prophecy of the Lord Jesus found in Isaiah 53. By the way, you ought to read that chapter. You could even memorize that chapter because it tells all about Jesus before he came. We have another example of Jeremiah, and Babylon had conquered Jerusalem. And yet the prophet Jeremiah said that the Jews would come back to the land as a nation 70 years later after they had been thrown off the land. And so it happened. And we could go on and on with hundreds of the most detailed predictions of the future and prophecies. For instance, we have in Daniel 9:25, and it says 69 weeks, they were weeks of years. And it says from the order to rebuild the walls of Jerusalem till the Messiah, that's Christ, comes, said he would be cut off. And then after he would be cut off, after he would die, the city of Jerusalem would be destroyed and the temple. And so it happened exactly. Jesus came 483 years to the very day when he walked into the city on Palm Sunday. It's an incredible prophecy. And there's a series of prophecies right there in that passage connected with that prophecy. We have the prophecy of Micah 5:2, for instance, and it said that Christ would be born in Bethlehem. And then we have the prophecies over and over. It said that he would be of the line of David. You know, nobody today could come and say, I am the Christ or I'm the Messiah, because they don't have the line of David today. But they knew what the line of David was at that time, and the whole Bible is held together by the line of David. And we've said this before, but the devil tried to destroy that line all the way through the Old Testament, and God protected it. The devil, he had zero, and the Lord had batted 100. I mean, he won every single time. And so he is the king, and his word is absolutely true. You know, another reason we believe it, it's the science in the word of God is absolutely true. For instance, the Bible says that everything was after its kind. And we mentioned before that Darwin said, well, the greatest thing that was against his theory was the fossil record. And he thought that they'd find some changes and transitions from one species to another. But it doesn't happen. Now, you, for instance, the canine family or the dog family, there's all kinds of varieties of dogs, but they don't cross over into the cat family or to the feline family. There's no crossing, and there is no crossing in the fossil record. The fossil record clearly shows us the dead animals, dead carcasses, and so on, show us that there's no passing over, which demonstrates that evolution is false. There's no evidence whatsoever of such a thing happening, and yet the Bible teaches that everything is after its kind. We see in the previous chapter, we're talking from Isaiah chapter 41. In chapter 40, it talks about the Lord sitting on the circle of the earth. And so the Bible taught that the earth was round some 700 years before the Lord Jesus Christ. We have another statement, for instance, and many, many statements like this. The Bible says in the book of Acts, he hath made one blood of all nations to dwell upon the face of the earth. You know, if you go to the hospital, you might be in a transfusion, given the blood of a Chinese person or of an African person or somebody from South America, people that had been born, and these people had been apart for thousands of years, but they have the same blood. You put an ape's blood in a human body, and that person would be dead before they had time to tell about it. But the blood of mankind, it's one blood that God had made for mankind. And so here's a scientific statement. Many of the founders of modern science have got their ideas from the Bible, and they believe that the Bible was the true word of God. We could look at medicine. Moses, who wrote the first five books, in his day, they had the Egyptian Book of the Dead, and one of the remedies, if somebody got sick, was to use dead flies and ointment, put the dead flies in the ointment. Well, it would might remedy the sickness, but it'd kill the patient. And this is, of course, nonsense and ridiculous. But in that time, Moses, getting his ideas on medicine and sanitary operation from Almighty God, had said that they should wash in running water. Number one, they should wash with hyssop. Well, we know that hyssop was a plant that killed bacteria in a person or on a person. And so the health regulations, they didn't even find out about this until the middle of the 19th century. And one fellow was experimenting, one doctor, because he noticed when the women came to the hospital to have children, it seemed like that they would die. And if they stayed home most of the time, they would stay alive. And so he investigated and found out that germs were being used, and I mean were being transported, and they were killing the they were opening cadavers or dead bodies with some of the tools that they used to help a child to be born and passing on a disease and sickness. And yet the Bible has the answer for even for medicine. We know the Bible's true because of archaeology. And we found stones, for instance, in Caesarea, the Roman capital, had the name of Pilate on it. They found a stone in northern Israel that was in the area of Dan, where the tribe of Dan was, and it talks about the house of David going back to the time of David. They found, for instance, a stone clay tablet that talked about Joseph giving out food in Egypt, and this lady over in Yemen, when they had a flood over there and the grave was uncovered, she sent her one of her servants to get food from Joseph when he was in Egypt. He was they had the famine and so on. And so we have king list in Egypt. We have king list in the Sumerian civilization at that period of time. And these kings lived a certain amount of time, and then they talk about the flood, and then they talk about kings that lived much longer periods of time. And so in archaeology, we have the evidence of the Bible being the Word of God. Some people said, well, Daniel couldn't have written Daniel, although Jesus taught that he did it. And he wrote prophecy that was so explicit and so clear that people said, well, it wasn't written by Daniel. It was written at the time when the prophecy was fulfilled. And they still teach that today. But they can't explain how the King Belshazzar was not was mentioned in Daniel, and how he knew about this king. And then they found one of the people in archaeology. They found a clay tablet with another man that was a cabinet member of King Nebuchadnezzar in Daniel. If the individual wrote Daniel hundreds of years later, he would not have known of some of these details that they found in archaeology. And so we can trust it from the archaeology. We can trust it from history. You know, it's interesting. The Bible says that the Sinite was in the land. And the Bible gives the genealogy of mankind, which is incredibly accurate if you compare it even with some of the records of the ancient nations. And it gives the genealogy of all of mankind right back to Adam and Eve. And it's incredibly active. You know, the Bible says in one place that the Sinite, and it's spelled S-I-N-I-T-E in the King James Bible, was in the land. That is, in the land of Israel today, this group of people lived there. Well, we talk about Sino-American relations, and that's, we're talking about Chinese and American relations. And one of the names for China in the King James Bible was Sinite, S-I-N-I-T-E. I was in a Walmart, and I saw a tag of on something that was shipped here from China. And it had different names of China. At the top, it said China. And then one of the names that mentioned for China on this list that had come from China was Sinite, spelled S-I-N-I-T-E, just like in the King James Bible. And so the Bible gives the genealogies of all the nations of the earth. And people have studied these in the past, and they're incredibly accurate. But mankind today, he doesn't even know where he came from exactly. And the Bible tells that. And so historically, the Word of God is true. We think of psychologically, the Bible is true. And we'll take a break right now, and then we'll come back to it.

0: 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And now let's return to more of Where is God's Word with Bruce Musselman.
1: We have been giving out for years now a paper that shows 100 places where the names of Jesus have been eliminated from modern counterfeit Bibles. And so it has the exact reference of each word, like Lord Jesus Christ, Son of God, God, where these words have been left out, and it has the reference. So you can check those references with yourself. And we've been telling folks for a long time now, over 99% of the ancient Greek manuscripts and early church fathers are backing up the authorized King James Bible. And they talk about the modern versions as simply being an update of the King James. They are not. They're coming from a corrupt text. And we show the we're going to give this out for free. We're even paying for the for sending it out to you. And I found out we were sending out some references where you can find other books on this, but it costs more to do that. So we'll send out the line of the corrupt Bibles, and we'll send out the line of the true. And also we'll send out this this paper. It costs you absolutely nothing, and even we'll pay for the postage because we want to get this message out. God's Word is true, and Jesus put great emphasis on the very words being true. Today, people that read the Bible, in a recent poll over that read it every day, are reading the King James 5-1 over the rest of them because the Holy Spirit is the Spirit of truth. He said he would guide you into all truth, and he would abide with you forever. And so it's the Holy Spirit guides us into all truth. We don't believe the King James is partial truth and has errors in it. God said that his word is true. And so we send these papers out. Now, if you'd like to get this, all you have to do is call in. And we'd suggest you call right away. Sometimes we get a lot of calls, and we can hardly get everybody's address down. So if you would like it, our number is 216-901-0933, 216-901-0933. And the long distance is 888-677-9673, 888-677-9673, and that's toll-free. The local number, once again, is 216-901-0933. I have one book that I recommend, Which Version is God's Way, by Floyd Nolan Jones. And this has gone through 19 printings, and it's in-depth. It tells what preachers are taught in school. And I've been studying this thing for about 30 years, and I've read every book, pro or con, that I could get my hands on, and it sure made a believer out of me. So God's Word is true, and you need to have a Bible that is true. And so if you would like to call in again, 216-901-0933. All right, I want to continue on this, why we believe God's Word, the Bible, is true. Now, it's true psychologically, for instance. And some young people say, well, I'm going to study psychology. Well, the people in the secular world, they're still playing in their sandbox with their tinker toys when it comes to psychology. Freud taught that everything was influenced by the lust of the flesh because he was overcome by his physical desires. Some Marx was interested in material goods, so he taught it was based on the lust of the eye. Materialism, and Adler, his student, Freud's student, taught it was pride of life. But all of these things operate, and you can study the Bible if you want to understand yourself and man, study the Bible. You know, I want to mention another reason why I believe it, and there's so many reasons. I only get a few today. But the Bible, you read the New Testament, and every single chapter talks about how to love God and love your fellow man. And when you read it, a love of God will develop in your heart, and a love of fellow man, love of the people around you, and it will tell you how to treat your people around you, which is very important. For instance, it says you always treat them with honor. The Bible says this over and over, honor all men. A man, husbands to honor his wife, treat her with respect. And you do that whether you respect a person or not, you treat them with respect. And the Bible says the lady to reverence her husband. If people would show respect and honor towards each other, it just build the relationship, no matter what it is in the past, if they'd start doing it. For instance, it said, don't rail. And you see television sitcoms or something, they're always doing, they're treating each other with disrespect. It shows them railing. That is, somebody does something, a person doesn't like, and they say something nasty to them or critical, very vicious critical words. The Bible says that this is a sin, and we're not to rail. We're not to say vicious and unkind words. We're to confront the problem in a gracious and humble way. But the Bible has all these things. The Bible says love, and love is giving. You always try to do things for a person around you. And so all of these things, the Bible is incredible when it comes to human relationships. And then the Bible brings peace. If I have problems or something, I read the Bible and it calms me down. It brings peace. It says, great peace of they that love thy law, and nothing shall offend them. That is, they have a calmness when other people are upset. It brings a joy into the heart of a person as they read the Bible. And I could give illustration after illustration. You know, the Bible says that if you read God's word and you obey God's word and you meditate and you think upon it, you'll have prosperity and good success. And I can say that Christians that read the Bible, I have seen this over and over in their life. They can tell how the Lord has helped them over and over and over again. And what a promise that God has given us. I believe the Bible is the word of God because it gives a unified picture of God. It shows that he is a God of love, but at the same time of God of judgment and of justice. And the same picture is in the Old Testament as in the New Testament. And the same plan of salvation, which is faith in the Lord. And God forgives us because the sacrifice of Jesus Christ. In the Old Testament, they looked forward to it, and when they sinned, they went and killed a lamb, which pictured Jesus dying as a substitute for them. And so when Jesus came, John the Baptist said, behold, the Lamb of God, which taketh away the sins of the world. And so Jesus, it talks about God coming and dying in your place for your sins so that you can come to God without a record that you have ever sinned. And it shows the love of God for you. I'd like you to remember this verse that sums up the Bible. God so loved the world that he gave his only begotten Son, that whosoever believeth in him should not perish, but have everlasting life. If you want this paper, our number is 216-901-0933, 216-901-0933. And we're glad that you listened to us today. What a wonderful Lord and Savior. God loves us. And he paid for all of our sins, and he does us good. And one day we'll see him soon. Praise the Lord.
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4: Welcome to Pathway to Victory with author and pastor Dr. Robert Jeffress. Many Christians are happy to talk about God's love and forgiveness, but hesitant to acknowledge God's judgment. After all, how could a loving God condemn people to hell? Well, God cannot allow sin to go unpunished. And today on Pathway to Victory, Dr. Robert Jeffress teaches about a powerful display of God's judgment against the unrighteous. But first, let's take a moment to hear some important ministry updates.
3: Thanks, David, and welcome again to Pathway to Victory. I've been teaching about Bible prophecy for my entire adult life, and our current teaching series is in the book of Revelation. But I've never taught about this final book of the Bible with so much turmoil in the world, when the signs of the end times are escalating with such intensity. So as a compliment to what you're learning through this series, I'd like to send you a book I've written. It's called Final Conquest. In it, you and I will address the overarching themes in this revelation from God and what it means to our lives today. I'd be happy to send you a copy of Final Conquest when you send a generous gift to support the ministry of Pathway to Victory. As a bonus, I'll be sure to include my popular booklet called The Major Characters of the End Times. The characters in Revelation remind us that we have a choice. We can ignore God's offer of salvation and experience His judgment, or we can accept it and receive His forgiveness. I'll share more details about both resources later. But right now, let's turn in our Bible to Revelation chapter 16 and commence with a study I started yesterday. I titled this message, The Road to Armageddon. Now, for the many of you who have just joined us today, we are in a study of the last book of the Bible, the Revelation, that describes the details that will lead up to the visible, literal return of Jesus Christ to set up His kingdom on the earth. Now, in chapter 6 through 19, the author describes that final seven-year period of time, the Great Tribulation, that will result in the Battle of Armageddon and the return of Jesus Christ. And you remember that God pours out His judgment on the earth during these last 7 years in a series of three judgments. The seal judgments, Revelation chapter 6. The trumpet judgments, Revelation 8 through 9. And then, for several chapters, there's an interlude. And when we come to chapter 16, the final judgments, God's final judgments on the earth, we call those, and John calls them, the bowl judgments. Now let's look at them. The first bowl judgment was skin boils. Look at verse 2. So the first angel went and poured out his bowl on the earth, and it became a loathsome and malignant sore on the people who had the mark of the beast and who worshiped his image. These are horrendous afflictions that people will endure. Secondly, the second bowl, verse 3, the second angel poured out his bowl into the sea, and it became blood, like that of a dead man, and every living thing in the sea died.
5: Just imagine what it would do to our ecosystem to have every fish, every mammal, the coral reefs, everything destroyed. The third bowl was the pollution of fresh water. Then the third angel poured out his bowl into the rivers and the springs of water, and they became blood. Now, look at the fourth bowl. Look at verses 8 and 9. The fourth angel poured out his bowl upon the sun, and it was given to it to scorch men with fire. And men were scorched with fierce heat. We don't know how this intensity occurred in the sun's rays upon the earth. Does God alter the tilt of the earth's axis? Does he alter the orbit around the sun? We don't know what happens. Could it be that he destroys the ozone that blocks out many UVA and UVB rays, and the people feel the full brunt of the sun's heat? He doesn't answer that question, but he does say people will be inflicted with terrible sores. All kind of afflictions are going to occur during this time. They were scorched with fierce heat. Now, what do you think they would do after this? After having these boils, the oozing of pus, having these scorching rays of the sun, thirsting to death for water, wouldn't you think that would be a good time to repent? Don't you think that would be a good time to say, God, whatever we've done, we ask for your mercy? No. They don't repent. Instead, notice their response. They blasphemed the name of God who has the power over these plagues, and they did not repent so as to give God the glory. That is the heart of the unbeliever. He, instead of repenting, he strikes against God. But God is an immovable object. He doesn't change. He doesn't alter. He doesn't bend. The only person who is injured in blasphemy is the unbeliever. As he strikes out against God, he so hardens his own conscience that he can no longer feel the conviction of God. He is no longer capable of repentance. That's what's going to happen in this fourth bowl judgment. Now notice the fifth bowl, worldwide darkness, verses 10 and 11. Then the fifth angel poured out his bowl on the throne of the beast, and his kingdom became darkened, and they gnawed their tongues because of pain. And they blasphemed, there it is again, the God of heaven, because of their pains and their sores, and they did not repent of their deeds. This is targeted darkness. It comes over the kingdom of the beast, the Antichrist. Where is the kingdom of the beast? Revelation says it will be Jerusalem. Remember, after signing that peace treaty with Israel, the Antichrist breaks that peace treaty and he defiles the temple just like Antiochus Epiphanes of old, and he sets up his false kingdom there. It's the city of Jerusalem that will be darkened. Again, and I don't understand it, only the unbelievers will be affected by this. Again, could this be some kind of solar eclipse that causes this? Could it be some kind of failure of the power grid or attack on the power grid in Jerusalem that causes the darkness? We don't have the explanation for how it happens. But there's something about darkness, especially in a time of crisis, that exacerbates the fear and the terror. Now look at the sixth bowl judgment. You'll understand why I titled this message, The Road to Armageddon. Verse 12, the sixth angel poured out his bowl on the great river, the river Euphrates. And it was a mighty river. And its waters dried up so that the way would be prepared for the kings of the east. What is he talking about? Remember back in Revelation 9, we saw the prologue to this, about the demonic spirits being unleashed at the river Euphrates to prepare that river for the invasion of a 200 million person army from the east. And here you see it again. It's going to be dried up for the movement of the kings of the east. We don't know where this 200 million person army originates. Some have speculated that it is China. China has hundreds and hundreds and hundreds of millions of men and women available for military service. Others say it may be from Iran or some amalgamation of nations that come. But the river is dried up to prepare the way for the kings of the east to come where? To come to Israel. Look at verse 13. And I saw coming out of the mouth of the dragon and out of the mouth of the beast and out of the mouth of the false prophet, three unclean spirits like frogs, for they are the spirit of demons performing signs which go out to the kings of all the world to gather them together for the war of the great day of God the Almighty. Now skip verse 15. We'll go back there. And they gathered them. Who? The demons gathered the kings of the world to the place which in Hebrew is called Har-Mageddon. Many of us have been to that place called Armageddon. Armageddon, literally the Mount of Megiddo. If you've been there, you know it's not a mountain. It's really more like a little

over and even over demons. He uses them to execute that judgment and this one as well. Now again, if you've seen the plain of Armageddon, the plain of Jezreel, you know, as massive as it is, it's not large enough for 200 million people. Remember, this battle is really a war that extends up and down the length of Israel, 200 miles. Remember, we saw the blood of the people will flow up to the horse's bridle, 4.5 feet. But Armageddon, the plain of Jezreel, is the centerpiece of this battle. And they will all be gathered together there for this great battle. All of the forces of the earth are centered here in Israel. It is the great battle of the Lord. That's what John saw in this place called Armageddon. Now, that prepares for the final judgment, the final destruction. Look at verse 17. Then the seventh angel poured out his bowl upon the air. Underline that, the air. And a loud voice came out of the temple from the throne saying, "It is done." That is, it's the final of these plagues, the final of God's judgments. And there were flashes of lightning and sounds and peals of thunder. And there was a great earthquake, such as there had not been seen since man came upon the earth. So great an earthquake was it, and so mighty. We don't know again what this is, but the fact that it's released in the air, there's something that appears to be thunder and lightning that follow it, a great earthquake. Could this be a nuclear exchange that takes place? When you see the results of it, it certainly sounds like that. Look at verse 19. The great city was split into three parts. What is that great city? All you have to do is look at Revelation 14. It's Jerusalem, the place where our Lord was crucified. Revelation 14 says, Jerusalem will be split into three parts, and the cities of the nations fell. New York, Washington, London, Paris, Tokyo. And Babylon the Great was remembered before God to give her the cup of the wine of his fierce wrath. What is Babylon? It's not a city. It's a world system that is opposed to God. Verse 20, and every island fled away. What does that mean? It's just talking about this explosion, whatever it is so cataclysmic that it forms great tidal waves, great tsunamis that completely engulf the islands. And the mountains were not found. It levels every mountain. And huge hailstones, about 100 pounds each. Can you imagine that? A hailstone, 100 pounds. You know, we get upset if we get that pea-sized hail. Oh, what did it do to my car and my finish? Or golf ball-sized hail. But 100-pound hail. It will come down from heaven upon men. And what does man do? Here it is again. They blaspheme God because of the plague of hail, because its plague was extremely severe. How are we to understand this? And how does this apply to us today? You know, so many times I'll give you two or three timeless principles from a passage of Scripture. Today I just have one. And I want you to write this truth down. Circle it and remember it the rest of your life. And here's the simple principle. God's judgment is not always immediate, but it's always inevitable. Let me say it again. God's judgment is not always immediate, but it's always inevitable. There's an intriguing verse of Scripture, Ecclesiastes 8:11. It says, because the sentence against an evil deed is not executed immediately, quickly, therefore the hearts of the sons of men among them are fully given to do evil. In other words, when people do wrong, when punishment doesn't come immediately, it just makes them to want to sin more and more and more. And it's the same in our relationship with God. If we go on sinning and there's no result of it, no discomfort in our lives because of it, we're tempted to think, well, you know, maybe that God Pastor Jeffers preaches about isn't the real God. Maybe God's not as concerned about sin as Pastor Jeffers says he is. Or they think, well, maybe I've got a special exemption from God's judgment because of who I am. That's why he hasn't judged me for my sin.
Or maybe

0: they think, maybe God doesn't even exist. Because surely, if he existed and saw me doing what I'm doing, he would judge it. People who reason that way confuse God's patience with God's tolerance. Don't make that mistake. Today, if you are living in rebellion against God and you've had no judgment in your life, don't confuse God's patience with God's tolerance for your sin. The only reason that judgment hasn't come yet is God is patient. He's given you an opportunity, perhaps a last opportunity, to repent and turn to him. And the same thing is true for the nation, the world we live in right now. We shouldn't confuse God's patience with God's tolerance. This is a time for us to confess our sins and to ask for God's mercy in our life. We shouldn't, as a world, confuse God's patience with God's tolerance. Just because these judgments described in the Bible haven't come yet doesn't mean they're not coming. There will be a day that God's patience runs out, and all that will remain is the terrifying expectation of God's judgment. Now, I want to close today by asking you to go back to verse 15, the verse I left out just a moment ago. It's in parenthesis. It says, Jesus said, "Behold, I am coming like a thief." His second coming is coming, his literal visible return to earth. And blessed is the one who stays awake and keeps his clothes so that he will not walk about naked and men will not see his shame. You read that and say, "No, what in the world is that about? What does he mean? Jesus is coming back again and you don't want to be naked when he comes back again." Back in 1992, when our family moved to Wichita Falls to become the pastor there, it was during November, December that we were moving there, and our house wasn't worked out yet. So they put us up, along with some of the other staff members, in the local Sheraton Hotel that was just north of Wichita Falls. So we would stay there every night. It was a nice hotel with one exception. They had a faulty fire alarm system in the hotel. So the first night we were there, about 3 o'clock in the morning, the fire alarm went off. And we raced out of there thinking the building was on fire. We stood in the parking lot and they explained to us it was a malfunction. I was there in my pajamas. I was so embarrassed, not to mention so cold. But even though I was embarrassed, I wasn't embarrassed as some of those people who were standing there with a lot less than pajamas on. Leave it there. They were humiliated. When the warning came, they didn't even have time to put their clothes on. Now look, this is what the Word of God is saying. When that time of God's return occurs, you don't want to be caught naked and without the proper clothing. He's not talking about pajamas. He's not talking about physical clothing. He's talking about your spiritual clothing. How are you going to be dressed spiritually? If you think you can approach God in your own righteousness, your goodness, you're going to be embarrassed when Christ returns. Remember, the Bible says your righteousness, the best you can do, is like a filthy rag before God. Isaiah 40, 64, verse 6. No, the only way you want to meet God one day is dressed in the righteousness of his son, Jesus Christ. And that's what happens when you become a Christian. When you trust in Christ as your Savior, God takes all of the wrath, the anger, the judgment that you and I deserve, and he pours it out on his son, Jesus Christ. That's what happened on the cross 2,000 years ago. Jesus took the punishment we deserve. God had to punish somebody for our sins. Jesus took that punishment. And when you trust in Christ as your Savior, Jesus takes all of God's wrath. And you get all of Jesus' righteousness. He puts on you the spiritual clothing of his own son. So that when God sees you as a Christian, he doesn't see your sin, your failures, or mine. he sees the perfection of his son, Jesus Christ. That's the only way to be dressed spiritually when you meet the Lord one day. That's why the hymn writer says, when he shall come with trumpet sound, oh, may I then in him be found, dressed in his, Christ, righteousness alone, faultless to stand before the throne. On Christ the solid rock I stand, all other ground is sinking sand. All other ground is sinking sand.
1: Aren't you glad that God sees you in the spiritual clothing of His Son? These are the beautiful promises of God that are recorded in the final book of the Bible, Revelation. And just before I turn things over to David, let me encourage you to get a copy of my best-selling book on this topic. My book is titled Final Conquest. 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By far, this is the most comprehensive commentary I've written on Revelation, and a copy is yours when you give a generous gift to support the ministry of Pathway to Victory. 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It describes characters like the Tribulation Saints and the Satanic Trinity, and why they matter to us today. 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So, while supplies last, I'm pleased to send one to you as well. 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And yet, we are grateful to God for the faithful men and women like you. Together, we are piercing the darkness with the light of God's Word. 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
2: 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I'm David J. Mullins. There's no doubt that we are living in an increasingly atheistic world. 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
13: With SRN News, I'm Bob Agnew in Washington. Federal agents have seized electronic devices from former Representative Eric Swalwell and searched his Washington home as part of an investigation into allegations of sexual misconduct by the ex-Democrat congressman from California. According to one person familiar with the matter, Swalwell's devices were seized at the San Francisco airport on Saturday. Democrats who rose to prominence as hashtag resistance figures during President Trump's first term are stumbling politically during the second.
14: The pileup illustrates a new era for the rest of Democratic base, where vocal opposition to President Trump through official channels and public remonstrations no longer guarantees success in the party's primaries. If Democrats retake the majority in the House, leaders will have to find a balance between their base's appetite for holding the president accountable and election results that some strategists say suggest Americans are ready to move past him.
13: That is Bernie Bennett reporting. A rise in oil prices sending worries about the inflation and bond yields higher. That's led to some big declines so far on Wall Street. It's also erasing some of the relief created the day before after the U.S. Treasury Department moved to ease pressure from the bond market. The mystery continues as to who President Trump will select to be the next press secretary, with one person stepping up to claim that she's not being considered for the high-profile position. More from correspondent Laura Winters.
15: Speculation continues to swirl on who will replace White House spokeswoman Caroline Leavitt when she steps down at the end of this month. One name widely floated for the position, attorney Alina Haba, who used to represent Donald Trump. She posts on her X page, "I'm not in the running for any job. However, if I'm getting a new one, I'd love for one of the anonymous sources to let me know first." Fake news remains the undefeated champ. Well, until I...
16: 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To my program, Walking in the Light, on Saturday afternoons at 1 p.m. on 1220 The Word. We are discussing God's design for marriage.
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7: Okay, we're back. And the number is 888-281-1110. We got to hear from you. We've got, for the rest, we've got less than 5 hours for the rest of the week. Folks, help us do this. We got to raise some money. Or 216-901-0933. Take her away style.
8: Changed after the meeting with the social worker at Children's Hospital.
9: My son was 14 years old when he handed me a piece of paper that said, "I think I'm trans." He was influenced online, but it was confirmed when that Children's Hospital therapist told him he was right. Right after that appointment, my kid started acting really suicidal. My life stopped completely. Our house turned into a suicide watch. We were failed by our doctors, by the health insurance company, by the therapist.
10: I had a lot of issues at home, and I had been sexually abused. I had met with a gender therapist, and they had told me that I was most likely transgender. I was not fully informed of the risks of taking testosterone. I had a seizure. My vocal cords thickened, and I have issues going to the restroom. There's no way to reverse that. When I was detransitioning, I definitely felt abandoned by the healthcare industry. The system treated me like an experiment, and it didn't work. If I could talk to my 13-year-old self, I would tell her that you are beautiful just the way that you are.
11: So what we found is that for many of these patients and families, they're immediately railroaded down a pathway that pushes them into very rapidly and quickly embracing and accepting these irreversible sex rejecting procedures. Many medical providers, many hospitals and clinics providing sex rejecting procedures decided more or less just to lie about what they were doing. We were shocked to find that another common misclassification, another false diagnostic code, is a condition known as precocious puberty. This is a child who starts puberty at an abnormally young age. These false diagnostic codes were used not just to circumvent difficulties getting insurance reimbursement, but in states that had state laws that prohibited sex rejecting procedures in minors, this false diagnostic coding was actually used to circumvent state laws as well.
12: It's not just our children paying, or our families, or even the insurers.
13: Our findings show that false diagnosis coding for puberty blocker prescriptions has led to over $47 million in fraudulent billing.
12: It's a cost borne by both public and private insurance. In the end, it's paid for by you. But how did this happen? How did this culture of fraud and deception spring up right under our noses? Profit, pressure, and politics.
11: Under the Biden administration, starting with an executive order about this issue and then continuing with various actions from various administrative state departments, there was a strong and consistent push to try to get coverage for sex rejecting procedures, to get them paid for by various insurance companies or government entities or other benefits programs. So there was a strong push also from key personnel in the Biden administration, Admiral Rachel Levine at the Department of Health and Human Services, for example, leaned heavily on some of the professional medical societies, like the Professional Association for Transgender Health, to actually lower their recommended age requirements for certain intervention to do these sex rejecting procedures on younger and younger individuals.
14: At the end of the day, you need to be able to discern between enabling and helping. That you giving me access to certain drugs, that you just giving me referrals to whomever I asked for, didn't help me heal. It affirmed me in my delusion. I began identifying as transgender at age 11, started hormone replacement therapy at age 17, and by age 19, I had a double mastectomy. I could not have wrapped my head around what it would be like for them to cut my incisions back open and manually drain blood clots from my chest cavity until I lived through that, until I was on that hospital bed having it happen to me. At the time, I thought I was gonna die. Nobody will understand the complications that come with these procedures and these treatments until you experience them.
13: Millions of dollars spent, hundreds of thousands of families misled, medical best practices rewritten or cast aside to serve this new agenda.
12: So what have we got to show for it? Parents were promised happier, healthier children. Instead, the results are horror stories. Young, vulnerable patients steered toward life-changing procedures by a system created to increase revenue and serve an ideology, not their health. And when they questioned their treatment, when they stood up for themselves, that system abandoned them.
15: Which doctors showed the same compassion to me now that they did when I was originally transitioning?
16: I was just kind of left aside and cast away after detransition.
14: A child, I don't think, is capable of knowing whether or not their future lifestyle is going to be aligned with motherhood or fatherhood or parenthood in general.
10: As much as I wish I could go back, I can't.
17: I don't want to see more kids be harmed and come out the other side living the way that I do.
12: More stories like these are finally being told. The full scope of this horrifying scandal is now on full display, but there's still more work to be done. As of this moment, very few of the bad actors responsible for harming our children have ever been held accountable. That's a job for the American government and a job for the American people. The system failed to protect our most vulnerable children. We must not fail them again.
15: I think that our leaders should be making sure that doctors and institutions are not taking advantage of adolescents' insecurities to make money, but are actually listening to those insecurities and doing the best that they can to help them without harming them.
7: Wow, already we're back, folks. And Jan in Michigan has pledged 50. Thank you, Jan. Again, 888. 281-1110 or 216-901-0933. Wendy, every time you've been on, you've had at least one match for your pledges, you know. Well, of course, you pledged Monday $872, and we never got a match. Would you?
18: If you got ears to hear and the Lord moves you, yeah, if you could match 872, it's greatly appreciated for what appears to be the Lord's work here on Pastor Show.
7: Well, you know, I've got broad shoulders, and if they don't match my 1,000, it'll hurt, but I'll get through it. But little Wendy, to have them do that to you, and you've always got at least one. Sometimes you've got as many as three matches. Can we get one match for Miss Wendy for $872? All of the people out there where she sent all that medicine for all those sick folks that needed help, and Wendy was there to help them, can't you match her $872? Can we get at least one match of $872? Anyhow, what about matching Billy's in Texas is $300, or Joseph and PA for 200. And what about my 1,000? The numbers are 888-281-1110 or 216-901-0933. Laura, here, you know what we were just talking about, these people, well, what's happening now? I see that this whole thing is really cooling down, is going in the opposite direction because of all these lawsuits you've had. You've had these people, these children, commit suicide because they had they call it trans surgery, and I call it mutilation, but you had them commit suicide. So there's a number of lawsuits now. Now we have an actual, where, you know, under Biden promoted this. This was an evil, wicked thing, and Biden was an evil, wicked man. I mean, completely evil. And he promoted, he pushed it and supported that. But now that's changing. Lawsuits are coming against these people. Many of them are backing down. They're getting out of it. But there's some other things that happened that were very bizarre during that. Why don't you tell us about it?
19: The one thing that I always thought, that if I knew somebody that came to me and said that their child was struggling with their sexuality and they wanted to change their sex, I remember watching this show that was on TV. It was on one of the streaming channels, and it was called Cornyn Strike, and he played a private investigator, and they had this case where they got in the mail a box, and in that box was a severed leg. And they found out that severed leg came from a doctor who was performing amputations on people that identified as amputees. And I remember when I watched that series, I thought, okay, they're just taking, you know, license to make up something crazy because it's a TV show. Well, little did I know that there's actually a condition called BID, and that stands for body integrity dysphoria. And it is considered a mental health condition because these people say, you know, I'm an amputee. I'm a double amputee. I don't have any legs, or I don't have any arms, or I don't have any legs or arms. And there will be doctors that would remove their limbs. Now, how is that any different than a child who would come to you and says that I want to have top surgery or bottom surgery? I don't understand how you could possibly justify that.
7: You can't, and I would never allow that. I mean, that's absolutely, first of all, I would have a hard time, let's say, if an adult did that, but especially a child, you're not capable of making that kind of lifelong decision when you're a child. You're just not.
19: Period. Those doctors need to go to prison.
7: Pardon?
19: Those doctors that did that need to go to prison, and those hospitals need to pay. And you just watch what happens since Texas Children's Hospital has to pay. That's just the beginning. There'll be others.
7: You know, Wendy, you talked about phantom pain, and you had a situation where I was some years ago when. You know, I had mentioned to the foot doctor because I had was having some real major problems with my toes. And I talked about, I says, sometimes I feel like just cutting them off. And he laughed. And he said, that wouldn't stop the pain. He said, that's when I first heard about phantom pain. How would that work, though, with these transgenders? Surgeries. I mean,
18: it's just the same thing. You know, you hear these stories where people come back from war and they've lost, you know, arm or a leg. And there was this one case. I remember it was a guy who lost an arm, and he used to ride a motorcycle before he went into the military, but now he doesn't feel comfortable, you know, operating a motorcycle. But he says if you just get a really cold breeze or wind that hits his cheek, he gets a phantom pain like his arm is still there.
7: Yeah, I've heard that. Yeah.
18: Yeah, yeah, and it's quite unsettling for the amputee person, you know, because, you know, it arouses all these emotions of loss and everything, and pain is not a happy thing. So I imagine as that one of those tracks you just ran where I think it was the young man that said he's got phantom pain. So, you know, yeah, you're going to have, you're talking about a nervous system here when you start mucking around with body parts. So yeah, you're going to have those things.
7: Well, you know, that's what confused me, because that young man with a man's voice or a boy's voice, mm-hmm. actually said he had his breast removed, and yep. So apparently it wasn't a man. I mean, if he had breasts, right? I mean,
18: yeah, he said if he could go back and talk to his 13-year-old self, he would tell her she's beautiful. That's what he said. Yeah, so he originally was born a girl.
7: But the voice was more like that of a man. Do you think there was anything done for the voice there, possibly vocal cords?
18: A lot of times it's the hormone therapy can change.
7: Yeah, I see that.
18: So, in other words, you remember when, you know, kids, males as teenagers, and all of a sudden they'll hit that little stage where their voice will drop low. It used to be high.
7: Yeah.
18: You know, it's a hormone shift.
7: All righty. Lou in Michigan pledges 100. Thank you, Lou. Valerie pledges 300. And John in Ohio pledges 150. Well, here, Billy, you have your, Billy got from Texas, got matched by Valerie. And Lou matched, well, we have a bunch of people pledged 100, so we thank the Lord for that. Thank you. Thank you, Lou, Valerie, and John, all right, who pledged 150. So 888-281-1110 or 216-901-0933. That was really bizarre about that. I mean, people that want to be amputees.
19: Yeah, it's a mental disorder.
18: Yeah, it's a mental illness. It really is.
7: It seems like there's so much of that mental illness out there today, isn't there?
19: Mm. Wendy, don't you think that a lot of this is because of social media, too?
18: Well, I think, yeah, it has the impact on it. Yeah, definitely all the technology. And you know, it's just, I don't know. I was, you know, raised in the 60s and 70s, and you just didn't tell everybody your business. Everybody today seems to put everything out there on a social media channel, which I think is unwise. Really do.
19: Yeah. I used to have friends that would criticize me because I wasn't on Facebook. Never have been, and never plan on getting on it.
18: Right. Yeah. Well, I mean, it has really changed the landscape of psychology. All this technology. I graduated with a degree in psychology in 82. So, and that whole area of psych has really changed. They got new codes for things, and they've changed definitions. Because when I was growing up, you probably had a relative or two that was kind of like a pack rat. They didn't want to throw anything away. Nobody thought anything of it. They would just, you know, say that's, you know, they just don't want to throw anything away. But the psych department has changed that into a mental illness. So if you're, they call it hoarding. So they've changed the term. And they've given it a psychological ICD-10 code now. So, but they don't think that, you know, children wanting to change their genitalia and stuff is mentally ill. So go figure.
19: Make that make sense.
7: You know, speaking of hoarding, we just recently at our county, I had a meeting on hoarding. And a number of people showed up because they did not trust the County Board of Health to define, have the definition of what hoarding is. Today we have to watch the incursion of the government everywhere, you know. And there's a difference between, like you said, being a pack rat and hoarding.
19: Did you ever watch the show on TV, Hoarders?
7: You know,
18: I've seen some of it. Yeah.
7: I never watched the whole show. I saw some of those, and I watched, you know, bits and pieces of it, you know. And it's not a healthy thing at all. Hoarding is definitely, it seems to me, and listen, I know some hoarders, and I know one for sure that's listening to this program right now, okay? And, but here, it seems to me that hoarding is to them like a security blanket, mm-hmm. that they feel as long as they have all of this stuff. I knew a guy. This is a true story here. We had this fellow who used to be work in our ministry, and he had a heart as big as All Outdoors, a real big heart. He would help anybody. He'd give you the shirt off his back, but he was a miser. He was tight. I mean, he was really, when it come to saving a penny. And so, here, he actually would keep, he would collect things. One, for example, he had eggshells. When we would have the men's prayer breakfast, he would collect eggshells, and those they would use for gardens, to put in the gardens. But he had a 55-gallon drum, but he would collect eggshells at the men's prayer breakfast, and he would put them in bags, and he would hide them until he could come back and get them. And he hid some of it behind some of the furniture in the church, and the ladies found it, and they really got after him. Okay, yeah, these little bags of eggshells, okay. But, it was just an amazing thing what some people did. But anyhow, what happened was he also would keep, like, styrofoam cups in place. He would keep these. Now, there's a fellow that owned, a guy named Jack Frost. That's his real name, Jack Frost. His real name. So one morning at the men's prayer breakfast, here we're sitting there, and this fellow comes in, and he said, can I talk to you? And I said, sure. I said, why don't you join us for breakfast here? And he introduced himself as Jack Frost, and when he said his name, I'm Jack Frost, everybody laughed, you know, and then he said, that's really my name, okay? But anyhow, he said, this fellow who I'm talking about, I'm not going to mention his name, but he was letting him use the bottom part of a big barn he had to store some stuff, and he said, and I went in there to see what he was storing, and he said, he's collecting junk. He said, he's got all these old used paper cups and all this stuff. He's collecting junk. He said, and I don't know if he's ever planning on getting that junk out of my barn there. And I said, oh, no, he's not. I said, I know him. I said, that stuff's dear to him. And I was just kidding. But I said, he's planning on being buried with her. And this guy, he thought I was serious. He said, no, that is not acceptable. Not at all. Okay. But I told him old Al was going to be laid in and arrested with all of his junk. But that's hoarding. I mean, collecting. Wendy, he actually had a 55-gallon drum of eggshells. 55-gallon drum of eggshells, yeah. To use in the gardens. You've heard of that, I know, because of all your natural herbs.
18: Yeah, I mean, we had us growing up, there was around the corner was one of those old gingerbread-looking kind of houses, but it was kind of needing some TLC, so it was almost looking kind of creepy. And there was a guy living there. His parents had passed away. He inherited a house, so he's living in there. And if you went over there, you know, to sing carols, remember when people used to go around singing carols? Well, or if you went to his house for trick or treat, he would open the door and you could see the stacks, almost like pillars of newspapers, all in the house. You know, so I mean.
19: I remember seeing that on Hoarders, Wendy. It would be like a path through someone's house with newspapers stacked up, lined on either side. And I thought, how can somebody live like that? It's just, it's so sad.
7: We had...
18: Well,
7: yeah. Go ahead, Wendy. I'm sorry.
18: I was just going to say paper, a lot of paper around like that will attract like roaches. Oh. Because the paper will accumulate moisture and bugs love moisture. If you don't want bugs in your house, put some dehumidifiers in there. They won't be in your house because there's not enough moisture for them.
7: Well, here's one of my fellow pastors, one of my mentors from pastors. When his wife died, he's an older man like me, and when his wife died, he, you know, he was an avid reader, and he had to go to the hospital, and he asked me if I would stop by and check on his house while he was in the hospital. So we did, and I had my wife with me, and we went in there, and you could tell he had books stacked up on, he had a walkway, books stacked up on both sides to his chair where he watched, he loved baseball. He watched the baseball and football games where his chair would be. But then also into the kitchen, even on the table, books were stacked up except for the one little place where he would sit to eat. And so yeah. Here, it was just amazing. So my wife, and on a stove, he had all these books. And so my wife started cleaning up. She said, you know, started cleaning. I said, this isn't your house. This isn't your house. She said, I can't. No, he can't live like this. So I had to help her for a while. But anyhow, all right, I got to get, let's see. Maryland and Minnesota pledges 2,000. Marlon in Minnesota pledges 2,000. Thank you, Marlon. And Bob in Texas pledges 800. Is that close enough to a match for you, Wendy?
18: Yeah, it's close enough.
7: Amen. He probably didn't hear that it was 872, but we'll take the 8. Thank you, Bob. All right. Yeah. Thank you, Marlon, and thank you, Bob. All right. Good. This is looking a lot better now at 888-281-1110. That's the credit card line. And, tonight is so much better than last night. Last night, Wendy, was the worst night we ever had in all the years we've been doing these pledges. And I want to thank you folks out there so much because this is really helping to make up for it. And so, but we still have about 34 minutes to call in and do some more making up, right?
18: Mm-hmm.
7: And so, yeah, I got us off on that hoarding thing, but when you're talking about hoarding... I had to remember. Yeah, I've seen some of those things, and you know, one of the things too is I have some friends that love animals, but you know, I don't know what possesses you know people to have 12, 13, 14 cats in a house. Okay.
19: Oh, I can only imagine the smell.
7: And I know, I've seen some strange. Now, the strangest one I've seen. Okay, was out in the country, there was these lots, and I was asked to come look at these lots, and here this lady was living in this little small house by herself, and she invited me in, she wanted to, and I went in there, and she had chickens in her house. Chickens were all over the place.
19: In the house?
7: Yeah, yeah, she had chickens sitting on the kitchen counter. And, I mean, yeah. And I said, I've never seen a house full of chickens before like this. And she said, no, these are my girls. These are my girls. And whoa, boy, I tell you.
19: Did they lay eggs?
7: Yeah. Yeah. They had their rooster there, but, they laid eggs right in the house. Okay. And that's not all they did in the house, but she can't, I mean, the place was not nearly as bad as I thought it would be because I have free-range chickens, and, you know, they would come in down in the pavilion. I had to put netting up because they would get in the rafters, okay, and they would sit up there, and, you know, chickens do what they do after they eat, right? And so we had to put netting to keep them out of there, and eventually, they would go on everything, okay? But then there was
18: Do you have a chicken coop for them to go in?
7: Oh, no, I don't have any more anymore. That's another thing. Strange, you know. We had a number of young hens. I built a really nice chicken coop for them. Okay, a really nice chicken coop with, you know, the straw and everything in there, the ramps, and those young young hens laid their eggs out in the grass, laid them right out in the grass instead of going into the, and I thought, how in the world do you train a chicken, you know, and to go up there? But I, you know, I just got to be more than it was worth for me. But that's another story there, too, that's a long story. We'll be back after this.
20: Day. He made the ground

0: The Ancient of Days came to teach us his ways.
1: Give him all your love, give him all your praise.
0: Hanging on a cross there, he took my place because of love.
1: Can't see him with your eyes, touch him with

0: 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Nothing's ever been found stronger than love. Some men are like me, don't question or doubt.
1: Strengthen their faith day in and day out.
0: Sins all forgiven, all blotted out.

0: ever since time has ever been found stronger than love.
1: Amen. 888-281-1110 or 216-901-0933. Wendy, when you were telling the story about the did I build him a coop, when we had those free-range chickens, we had I rented a house next door, and there was a couple living there, and they had a little daughter. She was a little Jewish princess. Her name was Kinsey. And she was 5 years old, and she would just come over to the house. She would just walk right in. If the door was unlocked, she would just walk right in and come in and see how you're doing. And, she would, shake her parents up because, all of a sudden she'd just walk and leave and come over.
2: Yeah.
1: But so she's over there, and she's walking in. She sees the eggs, and she was wanting to chase the chickens. She saw the eggs. So she went and gathered up a bunch of eggs, and she brought them up to me, and she wanted me to hatch those eggs.
3: Oh.
1: I said, I can't hatch those eggs. I said, you gotta be a mama like those hens. And anyhow, so she went on home, and it was about an hour or so later, I heard her mother yell. She yelled out, "I've told you for the last time, I'm not going to sit on those." And then blankety blankety, I can't tell you that her mother was upset, pretty upset with her. But her father, to his credit, came home and he built an incubator for that little girl. Okay.
3: Oh.
1: Yeah.
3: Oh.
1: That was something. But anyhow, Celeste in Michigan pledges 100. Thank you, Celeste. Thank you. Folks, we got approximately 25 minutes left where you can call in tonight. So it's 888-281-1110 or 216-901-0935. One of the things I wanted to hit on again was in Michigan, I couldn't find any positive reporting on the Christians that went there to Dearborn to stand up for their faith. All the fake news media made the Christians look, and what you did saw, there wasn't hardly any mention of it. Anyhow, one of the things that's going on in Alaska, you have, they're running for the Senate, and you have the Republicans. There's a fellow named Daniel Sullivan, and he's the incumbent. This is a senator. And there's a guy that's running against him, and his name is Daniel Sullivan. And, right, okay. A DOJ issues grand jury subpoenas whether other Daniel Sullivan entered race to confuse voters against Republican Senator Daniel Sullivan. So here, the other Daniel Sullivan controversy just exploded into a full-blown federal grand jury investigation. The Justice Department has issued a grand jury subpoena as investigators examine whether Daniel J. Sullivan Jr., the Democrat-friendly Alaska candidate running against Republican Senator Daniel S. Sullivan, entered the race to confuse voters and divert support from the incumbent. The Department of Justice is examining whether the retired Petersburg teacher entered the race specifically to confuse voters or to siphon support from the incumbent Republicans and boost Democrats. Mary Peltola in Alaska ranked in choice system. Potential charges under review, including wire fraud and conspiracy to deprive Alaskans of a free and fair election process, a civil rights violation. The subpoenas were first reported on NBC News and confirmed by Reuters. Compel information from witnesses linked to Daniel J. Sullivan's operation. Look, all of that just says one thing. The Democrats found another way to cheat. Just one more way to cheat. There's nothing, I don't think, that they won't do to try to win an election. What do you think, Wendy?
2: Well, yeah, I mean, I think when Trump lost his re-election, Biden was supposedly the winner, and you were asking me what I thought about that. And I thought, well, I never like to see, you know, Democrats in the Oval Office because they're a wrecking ball. You know, they're just wrecking.

0: Well, you know, McConnell has been given the ultimate either come out and let people see that you're there, start talking, let people know that you're still mentally capable, you know, or resign, okay? And so because he's been laying low and here, and people really don't know. And again, but then you have John Thune. Now, it's an interesting thing. I read the names of 11 Republican, Rhino Republicans here. And guess what? They all received money from these organizations that represent illegal aliens. They all, and John Thune received over $2 million from the organizations that represent these illegal aliens. And so these rhinos are the ones that they, you know, they're inside, they hurt us the most. They're the Trojan horses.
1: Well, I mean, Jesus said money answereth all things, so yeah. It's, you know, the corrupted heart like that, and money is their god.
0: Well, a lot of times, too, you have, like right here in Ohio, we have the Rhino Blue 22, called the Rhino Blue 22. And I warn people, boy, did I warn people, that these people, and I named a number of them off, all we do, when you vote Democrat your whole life, and all of a sudden there's a letter going out, telling people that going out to Democrats saying, switch your party, vote Republican in the primary. These candidates are really Democrats. These candidates, and that's what they did. They literally sent these letters out. So I brought it on the air, talked about it here. Folks are telling you, and yet they did it. They did it. And they got all these now. Since then, here in Ohio, Laura, we've managed to get a number of those rhinos have been primaried out, but that's happened all over the country. People look, they look to see an R behind the name, and maybe they've seen a lot of signs and saw that name a lot, but they really don't take the time to find out about the candidate, and that's not what you do. And what happens? Okay, if you are a registered, if you're a Christian and you're a registered voter, even if you're whether Republican or what Democrats used to be, even what Democrats used to be before they went totally bad, okay? Is there really any way that you actually don't vote in an election? Because you see, when you fail to vote, what you're doing is you're giving your vote to the opposition. So you can't really not vote. You're giving your vote away. So those people out there, when these candidates, what did we read? Remember what we read out of Proverbs 24 yesterday about calling the wicked righteous and that? So when you support, first of all, it is a sin. And the Bible says, actually, for if you support and vote for a wicked candidate, the Bible says, let the people curse you, that the people should curse you for doing that. That's a sin to do that. And so, I don't know. I'm concerned that we have a whole lot of people out there today that are a little bit upset because of the higher gas prices. But, Wendy, we have gas. We have gas. It was just as high comparatively back in Jimmy Carter's day, except for the problem with Carter, you couldn't get it. Depending on the first initial of your last name, you had certain days where you could go and get gas, other days you couldn't, okay, supposedly. And
1: I thought they went by license plate number. Odd even days on the numbers, because, you know, that way they could check to see if you were in the line legally.
0: All right. You may be right on that, okay? I'm trying to remember. There was something else that they went by your last initial of your last name, first initial of your last name. But I think you come to think of it, I think you're right. But I remember the lines. I mean, the lines were long.

0: I wouldn't wait in those lines. I just wouldn't do it. And I remember I used to get so upset with them. But people don't remember that. A lot of them, you got all these young people today, and you know, I don't mean to sound, you know, nasty, but young and dumb to vote for communism. And here's what you hear all the time. Older people like myself and you, we're telling them, they're out there saying, communism has never worked. Communism has never worked. But that's not true. It has. They don't understand the goal for communism from the very beginning was that it wouldn't work. The goal was not to make people wealthier and more prosperous, but to make everybody equally impoverished. That was the goal, to make everybody to have two classes of people, the very rich and the very poor.
1: Then you can control them.
0: Yep. And we take, but what is, what, if you would, if I was to say to you, tell me, ladies, both of you, what was the one thing more than any other that was accomplished under communism?
1: Accomplished? That's a positive word, right?
0: It's called depopulation.
2: I was going to say indoctrination, but yeah, that works. Depopulation.
0: Depopulation. You've had, yes. You've had 200 million people killed under communism. So depopulation was their major goal. That's a big part of their of today out there. You know, just like those on the left today love death. The Bible says all of them that love death hate God. All those that hate God love death, and they do. They want death by euthanasia. They want death by abortion. They want death. They want death, death, death, period. All right, Patricia in New Jersey. Is that New Jersey? Yes. Pledges 100. Thank you, Patricia. Thank you. 888-281-1110. That's 888-281-1110. We have approximately 50 minutes left to call 15 or 216-901-0933. All right. I'm going to ask you ladies both a question, and here it is. Are you Christians?
1: Indeed.
2: Yes.
0: Next question. What is a Christian?
2: They make Jesus Christ Lord of their life. They believe he came and died for the sins of the world.
0: So someone who believes in the death, burial, and the resurrection, and believes that God will accomplish all that he said he would, right?
1: Right.
0: Okay, so now, why do you believe that?
2: Because it says so in the living word, the word of God.
0: But why do you believe that the Bible is the word of God?
2: Because it's had prophecies that have been proven. So, yeah.
0: Laura?
1: I would agree with what Wendy said.
0: Okay. How many prophecies do you think that there are in the Bible?
2: I don't remember. You've said how many, but I don't remember the number.
0: There's over 1,800.
1: Oh,
0: okay.
1: Wow.
0: And so there's 580 in the New Testament and over 1,200 in the Old Testament. Okay.
2: Well, the other thing that's recently come into light is archaeology is digging up all kinds of writings corroborating what's in the Bible.
0: Okay, so now this archaeology, is this authenticating the Bible, or is the archaeology, the archaeology, tripping over
2: archaeology.
0: My tongue.
2: Well, no, I mean, the Bible is the authority. It's just reiterating that the Bible is true.
0: So the archaeology is only authentic if it is in coherent. Coincides with the Bible, huh?
2: Yeah, they found, I can't remember what land it was in. It was an enemy of the Israelites, but it was writings about the house of David.
0: Hmm.
2: Yeah.
0: Here, now, again, There has never been, and there does not exist today, any source of information, wisdom, or knowledge that even comes close. Here in God's Word, the Bible, He gives you a complete understanding. He didn't leave us out there, of where things started, where they're going along the way, and how things are going to end so much, okay, for so many. And the Bible speaks with absolute authority, absolute authority. It does. There's no stuttering going on in the Word of God. And again, it reveals things within its own time. There are a lot of things that that just in my lifetime that have been in the Bible for thousands of years, but just in my lifetime has come to knowledge by a lot of your physicists out there, scientists, that never realized. And I know one of the things we always talk about is the in the oceans, the currents in the oceans and the rivers that run through the oceans, just one, but there's many, okay? And so the Word of God stands completely alone. It is the most authoritative source of information in existence. Now, I said all that to say this. The Lord Jesus said, heaven and earth will pass, but my words will never pass away. Have people been trying to get rid of this Bible for years?
2: Yeah, that's why you get so many versions of it.
0: That's one of the way they've done it. They've tried to get it through perversions of the scriptures. I understand. I've heard people say there's as many as 400. I knew that there were 200 different perversions of scripture. Most of them, you know, just died off. They're dying off. But the King James Bible is the authorized version. It stands alone in so many different ways. Now, folks, here, bottom line is this. God's Word, the Bible says, it's appointed to all men once to die, and then the judgment. Now, God has said this. God has said this. And so, when God, see, the reason that God cannot lie is because He speaks things into existence. So when He says something, it becomes as He says. He is the ultimate power. His power is unlimited. Okay, He is not harnessed by time. Time is what God says it is. So bottom line is this. Here's what God says. The Lord Jesus says this. Here's what you do. He's given you a way out of a burning lake of fire. God is a just God. God is a holy God. You know, believe me, you don't want to be in the business of trying to judge God. And I know I've heard people say, I would never make anything like hell. Well, listen, you're not God. God is God. And He says this, I'm giving you a way out. The Lord Jesus Christ took your place in my place, okay, a substitutionary death for our sins. Now, He's given you a way out of going to a burning lake of fire. And He says this, now, we just read today about, or yesterday, about the fear of the Lord, but out of conscience sake. Folks, out of conscience sake, the Lord Jesus suffered like no man has ever suffered. He didn't have to do that. He didn't have to. He became flesh. He didn't have to do that. And let me tell you this. It was your sin that caused Him to suffer that way. Here's what you owe Him. One, repent of your sins. Ask God to the Father to forgive you. Two, call upon the name of the Lord Jesus. Ask Him to be the Lord of your life, all of your life. You've got to put Him, number one, no reservations, you know. He esteems you higher than Himself when He took your place on that cross. Now you have to esteem Him higher. You have to put Him first, before yourself, before mother, father, brother, before anything. And if you do that, you've got God's Word. You will become a new creature. You will become a born-again believer. You will become an heir of the kingdom. You will be indwelt with the Holy Spirit. And, folks, you will be on your way to eternity. Now, I said all of that because that's what God has said. A smart person who would jump on that, and I can tell you this, there's never anybody that ever regrets getting to heaven. It's not so in the other place. Till tomorrow, I want to say thanks for being here, all of you folks out there tonight. Ladies, thanks for being on the program. Thanks to all you folks that donated. Until tomorrow, I want to say good. good night.
3: Good night.
0: We want to say God bless.
3: God bless.
0: And always, always, always, let's do it.
2: Keep
0: fighting.
2: Fighting.
0: The fight.
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9: News this hour at Town Hall, I'm Bob Agnew in Washington. U.S. military says the Asia-based USS George Washington aircraft carrier is now operating in the Middle East. The ship is relieving the long-deployed USS Abraham Lincoln following reports of mental health challenges and supply shortages on board. While it's been supporting the Iran war, the Pentagon and White House officials say those stories are vastly overblown. The national debt has surpassed a record $40 trillion. Experts say the growing debt already affecting Americans by raising their borrowing costs, and behind it, big defense costs right now, social programs, and interest on the national deficit. President Trump says the U.S. and Canada have a trade deal in place, even though the key terms need to be clearly defined.
10: Canada and the U.S. are reportedly moving closer to finalizing a trade agreement that would avert President Trump's threatened 50% tariffs. A senior Canadian official calls the emerging terms a very good deal for Canada, but cautions negotiations are not complete.
9: That is Ben Thomas reporting. Slow going on Wall Street at the close. The Dow down 630 points. After embroiling themselves in drama for the past several years, it appears that Prince Harry and wife Meghan are set to make a return to the UK after years of bringing a lot of drama, not only to themselves, but to the entire royal family.
11: Britain's Prince Harry and Meghan have decided to return to the UK for an extended stay this fall. The Associated Press has learnt of their decision to return without resuming their roles as working members of the royal family. The anonymous source also said that King Charles III was alerted to the decision on Sunday and wasn't told about it during the couple's visit to the UK last month. Harry and Meghan's children are 7 and 5 and have already enrolled at British schools. They will start classes in September. Karen Chamas, London.
9: More of these stories at townhall.com.
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14: 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Pastor Greg Laurie says no. 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
15: If you were to sum up religion in one word, it would be the word do. Do this and you'll reach nirvana. Do this other thing and you might get to heaven. If you were to sum up Christianity in one word, it would be the word done. It's done. It's finished. It's completed because of the death of Christ on the cross.

0: 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And if you'd like to make a change in your relationship with the Lord today, Pastor Greg will help you with that in just a moment before this edition of A New Beginning concludes. 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And I know that word growing is important.
1: Yes.
0: It's full of such great insight. And let me ask you this. If a brand new believer picked up this book today, what do you hope would happen in their life over the next 6 months?
2: Yeah, I would hope that they would internalize these principles and develop disciplines. I know we don't like to hear that word these days. We want everything fast. You know, you can type in what you want and get same day delivery from Amazon. Mm. DoorDash can bring your food in an instant. Mm. You can get your information immediately. And so we look at the Christian life and we want to know what the hack is, what the shortcut is. And the reality is it doesn't work that way. The Christian life has been defined as long obedience in the same direction. And I think that we need to apply discipline, just as you use discipline to say no to dessert or discipline to go to the gym or discipline to resist temptation, etc. You need to apply discipline and say there's certain things I'm going to do every day if I feel like it or not. And one of those disciplines is I'm going to read the Bible every day. There was an old song we used to sing, read your Bible, pray every day, and you will grow in love. Remember that? Well, that's theologically correct. Read your Bible. Pray every day and you will grow in love. Psalm 1 says, happy is the man that doesn't walk in the counsel of the ungodly or stand in the way of sinners or sit in the seat of the scornful. But listen, his delight is in the word of God and in it he meditates day and night. Start your day with the Bible, end your day with the Bible, and work it in the middle of the day sometime too. And so here's a new book that we're offering. You mentioned the title, What Every Growing Christian Needs to Know. And I go into some depth, encouraging believers to study their Bibles, giving some helpful tips on how they can do that more effectively, why it will bring joy into their life. As I mentioned earlier, in Psalm 1, his delight, it says. It doesn't say his drudgery. No, his delight is in the word of the Lord. Every Christian should look forward to reading the Bible and hearing the Bible taught. So if you look forward to like listening to our broadcast and other Bible teaching shows, that's a good sign. That's an indication of spiritual growth. In fact, the very fact that you're listening right now tells me something about you. It tells me that you want to know Jesus more. It tells me that you want to grow as a Christian. So let us help you do that. And we'll rush you a copy of What Every Growing Christian Needs to Know for your gift of any size. Dave will tell you more about that now.
0: Yeah, you can get more information about the book at harvest.org. And you can make your donation while you're online, and the book will be on its way to you. 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Well, Pastor Greg, you spoke today about having a relationship with the Lord.
1: Yeah.
0: Someone can enter into that kind of relationship with God right now, can't they?
2: Yeah, they really can. That's the amazing thing. I think people are surprised that it doesn't take years to become a Christian. It doesn't take months. It doesn't take weeks. It doesn't take days. It doesn't even take hours. You can believe on the spot. And I would like to lead you in a prayer where you can ask for his forgiveness, a prayer where you can receive Jesus Christ into your life as your Savior and Lord. So if you want Christ to come into your life, if you want him to forgive you of your sin, if you want a second chance in life, if you want to go to heaven when you die, stop what you're doing and pray after me. These words, Lord Jesus, I know I am a sinner. And I'm sorry for my sin. And I turn from it now. And I choose to follow you from this moment forward. As Savior and Lord, as God and friend, thank you for loving me and calling me and forgiving me. In Jesus' name I pray. Amen.
0: Amen. And listen, if you have just prayed those words with Pastor Greg, the Lord has heard you and forgiven you of your sin. The Bible says Jesus is faithful and just to forgive us of our sin and cleanse us from all unrighteousness. 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
5: 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And he's for the working man. He doesn't care about special interests. 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
16: Fostering a love of learning that begins well before our students go to the classroom. 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Today's Friends and Neighbors recipient is Live Inspired. And with me today is Kim, the executive director.
17: Thanks for having me.
16: Hi, Kim. Thank you so much for being here. And Live Inspired doing great things in Medina County. 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
17: So Live Inspired is in Medina County, and we're an early literacy program. We provide free books and toys to families that are under-resourced. 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
16: Wow.
17: So it is a commitment on their part, but we're trying to get them ready for kindergarten, and actually we're here to help their parents be the best parent they can be.
16: And, you know, if you're a new parent or a foster parent or a grandparent stepping in, it can be really overwhelming, especially with the young kids.
17: Absolutely. And I think if you have some financial instability, that even makes it harder. Your focus might not be on getting your kids ready for kindergarten. So we're here to help those parents become more confident and focus on getting that child ready for kindergarten.
16: So walk me through a typical visits, if you will.
17: So I'll walk you through a typical week. So again, we follow the school calendar year. So we'll have a week where each family will receive two visits. Our volunteer home visitor and that family decide what works best for them, because that's part of the great part of this is it's in their home and it's convenient for them. So they'll meet twice. Each visit's a half hour. Now, the families we're reaching, they're 18 months to 4 years old. So they're young.
16: Right.
17: A half hour is pretty long. At each visit, the first visit of the week, they're going to get a brand new book or toy. They're going to get a guide sheet. So it talks about that book or toy and what the family's going to learn from that. It also offers questions that the mom, dad, or caregiver can ask, even if the child's not speaking yet, because their brain is still working. They just might not be able to verbalize it. So it'll talk about colors, textures, questions to ask, and then other activities they can do outside of these visits. So that's visit number one.
16: Okay.
17: And then there'll be, you know, maybe it's a Tuesday, and then on Wednesday, our hope is that the family's playing with that toy, reading that book, and then we have a review on Thursday. And we do some different things with that book or toy, and the family reports to us what they did and how much the child liked that toy or book and what they learned from it.
16: Okay. And it's really, I mean, we all learn through reading, through play, and it's so important to start that now and not just have the 18-month-old just kind of waddle around the house just doing whatever. We got to start building that love of learning, really, is what you're helping to instill super early.
17: Yes, we're hoping to increase the vocabulary by just the spoken word. All of our toys are, there's no bells or whistles or noises. We're using our imagination, our creativity with these toys. And they're all Melissa and Doug and very well-constructed toys. But we also have, paints and crayons and just scissors, just, you know, the simple things. Mm-hmm. So again, the curriculum is based on book, then toy, so that we're spreading that out.
16: Okay. And how long have you been around and serving families?
17: So Parent Child Plus, which is our overriding organization, they've been around for over 60 years, and they're throughout the world. Live Inspired started in Medina County. This will be our 12th year that we're starting. 12 years is, for a nonprofit in a small community is really great. So yeah. Our community has blessed us, and we just embrace our role in helping children in Medina County.
16: How many families and children would you say that you've helped?
17: Every year we have between 15 and 20 families is what we try to do based on our number of home visitors. Mm-hmm. Last year we had 12 home visitors and we had 9 families that graduated. So we actually have a graduation ceremony where all the families welcome to come. We have them walk up and get their certificate. Oh. We have a little cap and gown that someone made.
16: Aww.
17: And we tell the families, this isn't like high school graduation where you're told to be quiet and save your applause. This is their first step in education, and we want everyone to be excited about learning.
16: Yeah.
17: So we do that, and then they we have a local group that helps put together bookcases for it, so everybody gets a bookshelf. And then they get additional books, a cooperative game, because we're trying to instill throughout our program how important family time is, because right. that's very important, and to reduce screen time. And they get a stuffed animal, and then we have cake, and, you know, the cake's the best part, everyone said. But it's a great event to celebrate learning mm-hmm. at an early age. So that's what we're trying to still. So we didn't just impact those nine families that graduated. Aunts, uncles, grandmas, whoever they're telling about it, it's that's spreading the word. So that's our hope.
16: Right. So you said you had 12 in-home volunteers.
17: Correct.
16: How does that work? How do we get involved? Or do I have to be trained in education? Do I have to be a nurse? What can I?
17: Absolutely not to both of those, because I am neither. I am a volunteer home visitor, and all we want is someone that has a love for children and wants to help families. That's what is the need. You need to be able to commit to visiting a family twice a week, a half hour each. And we always try to make it close to your home. Ideally, Medina County would be the home visitor would reside in Medina County. Also, we have a meeting once a week where we talk about the book or toy for that week and just ideas and suggestions on how we can do things. There is a training that is held once a year. It's in August. It's actually next Monday and Tuesday, 3rd and 4th. It's a two-day training. And, of course, all of our volunteers are background checked and fingerprinted as well.
16: Right. So, you've got the books and the toys. Where does that all come from?
17: So we are a private organization, and we have different ways that we are supported. We have individual donors. We have a fundraising event every year. We also have monthly donors called Possibility Partners. So they donate to us every month. We've also been the recipients of local grants in our community. So, and I would say we're a third of how we've spread out our income streams. But that's how we support ourselves. Those are our ways.
16: Okay. And that obviously means you are looking for donors as well.
17: Absolutely. I will never say no. Absolutely not. We are always looking for people that this is what they're, because everybody has what interests them or their speaks to them or is their passion. And that's what we find is a lot of our donors. Like, this is what really speaks to them, is trying to help families connect together. And those family moments and just loving reading, learning, and getting those kids ready for kindergarten, and helping those that are underserved that need a little help. A lot of our volunteer home visitors feel like they're the grandma in the situation. I don't like to use the word grandma yet. Aunts is probably what I prefer. But we're there to cheer them on.
16: Right.
17: If you think about being a young mom, dad, caregiver, you need support. You need help. You need someone to tell you you're doing a good job, because
16: yes.
17: you don't get that. So that's what we're there for.
16: Okay.
17: And it's very, very rewarding.
16: Okay. How can people find you, find the information? Are you looking for, when it comes to the donors, is it financial and then you guys go and get the books and the toys, or do you want those items? How does that work?
17: So normally we have a set curriculum, so we're buying specific books or okay. toys. So that's probably the best avenue. And we have probably the tiniest office you've ever seen, so we don't have a lot of room to store things. So the best thing would be financial donations. They can go to our website, www.liveinspired.us, and there is there's a donate button. There's also, if you're interested in just getting more involved, if you'd like to be a home visitor or you just want to meet with our program coordinator and learn more about our program, you just fill out that form and she'll be reaching out, and you can see where you might fit in to help us, because it takes a village.
16: I can imagine, you know, starting that first August or September with that family and then seeing the progress throughout the year.
17: It is unbelievable. I have a family that I can think of recently that I served. And in the beginning, to have this child even sit down to read a book, just to sit down was a challenge. To now, there are books that he loves from our program, reading over and over and over again. which is wonderful. And it just brings joy to your heart. And this mom is doing a fantastic job. She needed a little more support and help and knew that that's what she wanted for her child. And it's just, it's like I'm a grandma talking about my grandchild. But yeah, that's, yeah, it brings a lot of joy.
16: Well, and that's the important thing is, you know, these are the parents or the caregivers that need just a little bit more, and they just absolutely maybe lack the resources.
17: Absolutely. They are wonderful parents. They just lack the resources, and we all need help. I think of myself as a young mom. I didn't have the financial instability, and I was unsure. I didn't know what I was doing. I needed someone to help,
16: right?
17: And I had my mom. Maybe they don't have that support system, or they do, and they just need more. So that's what we're there, that extra support.
16: I love that. So again, that website, how can people donate, become a volunteer?
17: www.liveinspired.us. And then that's where they can donate or just send us an email.
16: All right. Live Inspired, this month's Friends and Neighbors recipient. And Friends and Neighbors, not possible without our good friends at Unity Catholic Federal Credit Union. And Kelly, thank you so much for partnering with us and being here. You know, we've been doing this for so long. And, you know, what keeps you going in this whole process?
18: Oh, my goodness. That's a great question. I love to meet and learn about all these nonprofits that are doing amazing work in our communities. So, Kim, you said you served 12 families this last

0: communities, and whether you're reaching millions of people or a few families, it's all important work.
1: Yes. So, and you at Unity are also, you do important work in the community. People may
0: We
1: go, well, you're
0: do.
1: a financial institution, but no. Well, yes, you're a financial
0: We are a
1: institution,
0: financial institution.
1: but you have the education behind it. That's one of the important things about Unity Catholic.
0: Exactly. That love of learning, I didn't have that as a small child or even a high school student, but I developed it. And now I devour new things because that love of learning is so essential to your entire life,
1: Yes.
0: right? It helps you build a stable foundation. It helps you propel yourself to where you want to go. As a credit union, we're there as a support system, right?
1: Right.
0: So, of course, we offer savings, checking, auto loans, home loans, the whole gamut. But what we're really focused on is serving that member and their families so that they can get where they want to go.
1: Right.
0: I had no financial literacy growing up and made tons of mistakes, but there's life on the other side of the mistakes. And having someone hold your hand, like someone held my hand, and to be out of most debt is one of the most gratifying things that you can get out of it
1: Right.
0: because somebody walked me through it and said, oh, this is what you're doing wrong.
1: Right.
0: And they didn't say it like that, but you know.
1: But they walked alongside you. They shared the
0: Exactly.
1: information with you. They helped to
0: It was
1: answer
0: my
1: questions.
0: job to
1: Yes.
0: do it, but
1: Yes.
0: to have somebody walk us alongside me was incredibly important. And that's what really fueled my passion for financial literacy. I spent a lot of time in schools, talking about why it's important to save. What is your family going to look like in the future? And our 7th, 8th graders come out of there after a 6-week program and they're like, wow, my mom and dad are doing a bang up job,
1: Right.
0: right? Because every household has limited resources,
1: Right.
0: right? It doesn't matter if you've got a huge paycheck or a small paycheck. Every family has a limited amount of resources. And being able to plant those seeds early is so important.
1: Well, and you're in the classrooms with young students, and then your website is chock
0: Chock
1: full.
0: full. Yeah, so we have a financial literacy page. It has videos about the different services that we offer. So if maybe you're not a home banking user, but you know, you want to get on the bandwagon, there's a tutorial there to kind of walk you through it so that you can gain confidence. But our big thing is Zogo. So Zogo is a financial literacy game that you earn pineapples as you complete content, and then you can redeem those pineapples for gift cards. So the more you learn, the more you earn, the
1: There you
0: more cool
1: go.
0: stuff you can have.
1: It's a win-win. You're
0: It
1: growing in your
0: really is.
1: financial knowledge and education, and then you're earning gift
0: And
1: cards.
0: there is stuff in there for everybody. I always talk about the investing piece. I do not consider myself a very knowledgeable investor, but when somebody starts talking to me about it, now I know what the words are,
1: Right.
0: you know,
1: Yeah.
0: like a vocabulary lesson, which has been really helpful for me.
1: And that website.
0: UnityCatholicCU.org.
1: Kelly, it again, friends and neighbors not possible without Unity Catholic Federal Credit Union. So, we talked about financial education and, are there any specials or services that you have going on right now?
0: Yeah, there's always a special, right? So right now,

0: We are honoring our existing auto loan members if they want, if they've had any auto loan with us in the last 2 years, or maybe they're refinancing or something like that. We are giving them an extra 0.5% off their qualified rate. And 0.5% doesn't sound like a ton.
1: But it is.
0: But it is. In the long run, it really is.
1: Yes.
0: It lets you pay your auto loan off faster so that you don't pay as much interest.
1: Mm-hmm. And that's part
0: of it. Or build a more affordable payment.
1: Yeah. And well, and that comes with the education too. You may say it doesn't seem like much, but you go and do that financial education, you'll learn that 0.5% over X amount
0: absolutely.
1: Of months and years is a lot of savings.
0: Yeah. It's shocking the amount of how much a car costs.
1: Yes.
0: Right. They're saying that the average cost of a vehicle is well over $40,000, somewhere between that $40,000 and $50,000. And people are financing their vehicles because they're so expensive 7-8 years.
1: Yes.
0: Remember when you used to finance like 60 months was the top.
1: Max, yeah.
0: Right. But who can afford that? But you need a car.
1: You have to get from point A to point B.
0: Absolutely.
1: So Unity Catholic is helping to connect those dots. That's a great, you know, offer too. An extra 0.5% off. Mm-hmm. If you've got that and you got to refinance and you've been with Unity Catholic before, jump on that. I would say. And that website again where they can
0: is unitycatholiccu.org.
1: And if someone wants to just come into the branch, where are you at?
0: Oh yeah. We'd love to have you. We are in Parma and Brunswick. Brunswick's 1500 Pearl Road. And our Parma location is 5839 Ridge Road.
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3: August 20, the moment of choice. By faith, Moses, when he was grown up, refused to be called the son of Pharaoh's daughter, choosing rather to be mistreated with the people of God than to enjoy the fleeting pleasures of sin. Hebrews chapter 11, verses 24 and 25. We cannot be friends with the world and friends with God at the same time. Those who attempt to walk that middle course discover sooner or later how empty and futile it really is, that it makes us, in the words of Chris Christopherson, a walking contradiction. As the adopted son of Pharaoh's daughter, Moses enjoyed social status, physical comfort, and material wealth. As an Israelite, outside the precincts of Pharaoh's establishment, there was for him only obscurity, impoverishment, and slavery. Moses knew that remaining in Pharaoh's courts would make his life far better in every single worldly way. He could have reasoned that it would also enable him to exercise an influence on behalf of God's people that would never be possible if he went and joined himself to them. But Moses didn't stay in Pharaoh's family. Instead, he renounced the privileges of Egyptian citizenship and identified with a lowly, despised, oppressed group of people who had no political rights. Why? Why would someone give up so much to embrace so little? The answer is that Moses realized he couldn't identify himself with God's people and the Egyptians simultaneously. He realized that he was either a slave with his people or a compromiser in Pharaoh's court. He couldn't say that he was an Israelite who believed in the God of his ancestors and also live as an Egyptian. Moses chose ill treatment and disgrace, we're told, for the sake of Christ, for the sake of the one from Eve's offspring, and Abraham's family, who would fulfill all God's promises to them. His calculation was the same as was made over a millennium later, by the Apostle Paul, who had exactly the right kind of background, the education, the sophistication, the heritage, yet said, "I count everything as loss because of the surpassing worth of knowing Christ Jesus my Lord." Moses made a radical decision, the kind of radical decision that some of us may need to make. Perhaps your background is relatively similar to that of Moses. You grew up with all your material needs being met and with great prospects in the world. Whoever we are and wherever we have come from, though, we all face the moment of choice that Moses did. Will we live as friends of the world or of God? There is no middle way. Today, are you going to live by the world's standards, laugh at the world's jokes, employ the world's methodologies, and adopt the world's priorities? Or are you going to take your stand with Jesus Christ, go absolutely against the flow, nail your colors to the mast, and confess by word and by deed that He is Lord? Perhaps today is the day when for the first time, or for the first time in a long time, you need to live by faith and make that radical decision.
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15: That's why all of a sudden you start reading scripture like Romans 12 about renewing your mind. And you start seeing that the Bible had it right all along. Again, that what you think about turns your brain into what it is. It's never been that your brain determines who you are. It's what you think about determines what your brain becomes.
14: That's neurosurgeon Dr. Lee Warren talking about the brain and how faith and brain science have come together. I'm looking forward to a great conversation today on Focus on the Family with Jim Daly. Thanks for joining us. I'm John Fuller.
16: John, this topic of brain science, it fascinates me. How we think, how our minds work, and impact everything we do in life. All within a Christian context. We don't need to shrink back from the science of it all. Because as Dr. Warren's going to explain, boy, science and scripture are coming together, especially in neuro research. And as we touched on last time, this is not some kind of new age discussion about positive thinking. As you'll learn, we really do have some agency and control over how we process things and how, with God's help as the designer, we can overcome dysfunction and trauma and choose a healthier path in life. There's a lot we can take away from this discussion and apply to our lives, to our marriages, and to our parenting.
14: Dr. Lee Warren is a neurosurgeon and best-selling author. His book is called The Life-Changing Art of Self-Brain Surgery. Such an interesting title. Be sure and get the book from us here at Focus on the Family. That helps us continue on in so many ways with this family ministry. Let's go ahead now and listen to the second half of the conversation with Dr. Warren on Focus on the Family with Jim Daly.
16: Dr. Warren, as a neurosurgeon and a believer in Jesus, when you look at the anatomy of the brain and this idea in Scripture that we're body, soul, and spirit, as both a Christian and a scientist, what does that mean to you? What is our mind? What is our soul? What are those things for you?
15: So the Bible uses three terms, mind, heart, and soul, and it conflates the terms. They really all mean the same thing. It's the part of you that is not going to die when your body dies. So even though society tells us that our brains are us, that everything, in fact, traditional neuroscience says everything about you is because of brain activity. But 21st century neuroscience is starting to hint at there's a difference between mind and brain, which is what the Bible always said all along. So every Christian that's listening to our voices today already believes that there's a part of them that's going to live forever, that's not buried when your brain is gone, right? And so mind is the part of you that's eternal, that was made in God's image. It's not your body that was made in God's image. It's your mind, your spirit, your soul. And so mind has controlling influence over what brain becomes. Brain is the hardware through which we project our mental life that God has given us into the world and interact with other humans. So mind and brain are not the same thing. What we know now is that we have tremendous control over what our brains do based on what we think about and what we ponder, how we spend our mental energy. That's exactly what Ephesians chapter 4 in the Bible is about. All the trouble the Gentiles have is because of the futility of their thinking, Paul says in Ephesians 4:17. And in 4:23, he says, but not you. You're made new in the attitude of your minds. Your mind is different than your brain.
16: Wow, that is fascinating. Mm-hmm. Dr. Warren, one of the distinctions many writers, authors have talked about, philosophers, is this distinction between the rest of the created world and us being made in the image of God. And I think specifically they'll point to things like music, art, the emotions of the soul, love, and greed, and hate, and all those things that we uniquely seem to experience being made in his image. And then, of course, the stain of sin in humanity from the fall of Adam and Eve. How do you process that as a neurosurgeon and this idea between good and evil and the battle that we have and what our makeup is?
15: Well, we have an easy ability to forget that we're always in a spiritual war, right? That there's a spiritual component to what's going on around us. And so you have a mind that's immaterial, that's made in God's image, that is meant to communicate with him and live with him forever. And that's in a body, embodied in a brain that allows that to project into this, to the world. And animals have brains and only humans have minds. So the difference between us and the rest of the created order is that we have this immaterial, eternal part that allows, God gave us this gift of selective attention. We among all the things he created, have the ability to decide to think about one thing and not another, to choose to put our intention and our will and our focus on something and not something else. We don't have animal instincts. We have the ability to choose. And then we're in this spiritual battle where the enemy of our soul wants to make us believe that we're just the brains in our head, that we're obligated to behave certain ways, that we're required to respond in certain ways, that we're required to follow our heart or follow our instinct or behave like everybody else does. And the truth is, if you can understand that there's an enemy that's trying to do the steal and kill and destroy part, and your creator came here to give you the abundant part. Abundance is not about circumstances. It's about the peace of mind that comes of knowing that you always have a choice in what you get to decide to think about, how you feel inside, and how you interact with other people and with your creator. That's why awe and wonder and music and art and all those things are different for us than they are for the rest of the created order, because God allows us to ponder things and decide to choose to think about things, and that changes what our bodies and our lives become.
16: I know you're a neurosurgeon, a psychologist or psychiatrist. What they're dealing with high levels of anxiety and depression in the culture right now, how does a person that wakes up already predisposed to kind of thinking fearfully of everything around them, structurally, how do they begin to rethink that when that's your pattern?
15: So the first thing is to realize that the research shows that a large percentage of the automatic things that we think and feel, so these thoughts that pop into our heads or these moods kind of come upon us, a large percentage of those are not based on anything that's real. They're just based on your brain trying to make sense out of the environment or out of your past experience. And so if you're used to feeling a certain way all the time, your brain will sort of wake you up feeling that way. But as soon as you learn that you can start to ponder things from a different perspective, and your brain will begin to reinforce what you're telling it to focus on, your mood will follow that. The psychology is very clear now. The people who learn to think more positively, again, not false positivity, but to think more realistically, that I have some control and some agency in what I feel and what my life turns out to be if I choose to renew my mind, like the Bible says. So I would say, if you're struggling with mood or affect, like, understand that you're not the victim of that. You don't have to respond to what your brain and your emotions are telling you. You can literally use your mind to control your brain from the top down and decide rather how you want to feel and begin to make that more real.
16: The Apostle Paul choosing to sing in jail.
15: Yeah.
16: That's an interesting thing, because you would think a Roman jail at that time was probably pretty bleak.
15: Yeah.
16: Dirty, you know, horrifically dirty. And yet, like Paul says, you know, in all your circumstances, you know, rejoice. Yeah. And you think of that in modern times, like, really, Paul? And we get upset if we don't have air conditioning.
15: That's right.
16: But in his context, he was trying to say something to us that really is in line with what you're saying about being content in all your circumstances, not letting your circumstances overcome your emotional well-being.
15: That's right.
16: Speak to that context of what you're saying and what Paul's trying to communicate to us.
15: Well, it turns out he was hinting at something that we know now from neuroscience, that when you can choose joy, when you can decide, again, selective attention, decide to think about one thing or from a different perspective than you feel obligated by your circumstances to feel, it's not hopeless positivity. It's not crazy. It's this decision to operate your mind and your brain in a way that's separate from your circumstances. And what we know from neuroscience now is, for if you look at anxiety, for example, the neurological switch in your brain that allows anxiety to happen and this fight or flight reflex to happen starts in your hippocampus. And the hippocampus is a one-way switch, either between anxiety and fear or between gratitude and joy. Like, you can't be anxious and grateful at the same time. That's why Paul went in Philippians 4 and said, don't be anxious for anything, but in everything with gratitude and thanksgiving, present your requests, and the peace of God will guard your heart. We know now that that happens in your hippocampus, and it's either or. You can't be anxious and be grateful at the same time. So the secret out of anxiety is to make yourself think of something for which you're grateful, to choose joy, to rejoice instead. That's what Paul was saying in the Roman prison. Like, in all your circumstances, rejoice, because that's going to guard your heart and your mind. You don't have to suffer. There's an old saying about the difference between suffering and adversity. Like, adversity is mandatory. Suffering is a choice.
16: Huh.
15: You don't have to suffer. You can choose a different train of thought.
16: You use the example of receiving a letter from the IRS that gives a Pavlovian kind of response. I would say it's been a while since I've had that letter, and I hope nobody's planning that letter for me. But speak to that moment when you get that letter that says, we need to audit you.
15: Yeah, so the point of this story is just that we've been taught, especially in this generation right now in the culture, we're supposed to honor our feelings and believe our heart and follow our truth and all these things that we're being taught. And I make the point that research actually suggests that a lot of the things that we feel don't reflect anything that's really happening. And the chemicals that create how you feel inside, anxiety, fear, anticipation, whatever, there's a small set of neurotransmitters that create all of those things that we can feel. And so I use the example of the letter to say that not everything you feel is a fact. It's a chemical event in your brain. So if you imagine going to the mailbox and you open it up and pull that letter out that says IRS on it, all of us have some sort of a physiological response to that.
16: If you're human.
15: If you're human. You see that letter and a few things happen to your body. The hair on the back of your neck stands up, and your heart rate quickens, and your breath gets faster, and you feel something physiologically. Now, I would ask you, is that fear because you're afraid that the letter contains notification that you're getting an audit, or you have a big fine to pay, or you did something wrong, and they're going to put you in jail or something, right? Is it fear that you're feeling? Or have you been anticipating the refund that you need to make a house payment and you're excited? But just think for a second about fear and excitement. What do you feel in your body? Your hair stands up, your heart rate quickens, your breath quickens, your mouth gets dry, all that stuff. So that it's never been really the thing that has created what you're feeling. It's the story that you're telling yourself about what the feeling means. right? The same set of chemicals are doing the same thing to your body. Now, in the book, I say this, go look at the envelope again, and now you realize it was addressed to your neighbor. It wasn't even your letter, right? So it was never true that there was danger or excitement available to you because it wasn't for you. And so until you open the letter and find out what's in it, the physiological response that you're having isn't true. It's about the story that you're telling in your head. And so if we can all learn that feelings aren't facts, then we can stop reacting to them automatically as if they are facts, and we can start gathering, being curious about them, gathering some data before we decide how to respond. How much better would our lives be if we just lived in that curiosity rather than believing everything we feel?
16: Well, again, know the truth, and the truth
15: will set you free.
16: Will set you free. I mean, it is so. It's almost plainly in sight, but we haven't seen it this clearly, right?
15: That's right.
16: Like science is revealing God's truth.
15: That's right.
16: Which is so exciting, actually, in this moment where science and those that don't believe in God are trying to trumpet that somehow science is the God.
15: That's right.
16: And it's woefully inadequate, isn't it?
15: That's right. As you said earlier, you were alluding to Newton and Copernicus and Galileo and Kepler and all those early scientists. They created Western science and the scientific method for the purpose of helping people to learn a method of investigating what God has done and give him glory and be in awe of it. We know now how good awe is for our brain. We're supposed to be wondering and amazed at the things God did, right?
16: Wow.
15: And they actually put on the door of the lab at Cambridge University, where they later discovered DNA, Maxwell, when he was working out magnetism, inscribed on the archway of that door the verse Psalm 111 that says, "Greater the works of the Lord, they are to be delightful to those who ponder them." Mm. So like science was created to expose faith and manifest faith.
14: Mm. This is Focus on the Family with Jim Daly, and today we're talking with Dr. Lee Warren about his book, The Life-Changing Art of Self-Brain Surgery. 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
16: When you look at neuroplasticity, which is another element that you're talking about and the need for that, when we're young, our brains are soft and spongy, I guess. You can give me the medical definition. As we get older, it tends to become harder, literally. Our brains lose a bit of that plasticity. What does plasticity provide us as human beings made in the image of God?
15: Well, so actually, there's newer research that suggests it's not actually that cut and dry. So we don't actually ever get too old for this to work in our favor. The reason it feels that way is because, so neuroplasticity is this process that we've been describing of how brains disconnect old pathways and make new ones. That's the whole punchline, is that the brain is not stuck, it's not rigid, it's not hard, it's plastic, it's moldable, it's malleable. And that process by which it changes is called neuroplasticity. It's easier when you're a child because you don't have these decades of wires that have been put down and reinforced. The process works by reinforcing things over and over to automate them so you don't have to think about them as much. That frees up mental resources so your brain can do automated things and your mind can do things you want to think about actively. As we get older, we have to make decisions to change that wiring, and it's more difficult to overcome those years of automation. So as we get older, we have to sort of do it more diligently. When you're a child, it's just happening at a pace that's phenomenal. When you get older, that old automated pathway seems more insurmountable, but it's not. We can learn to overcome it.
16: We even talk in those idioms, I guess, or sayings, like children are like sponges.
15: Right.
16: They're soaking up information and data and details. It just seems like that, again, is how God created a young child, right? Just to absorb all this information.
15: Yeah.
16: Other things that we might say are like, you know, that person doesn't fall far from the tree.
14: You know,
16: behaviorally, like, well, his dad was an alcoholic or had some family issue. And then, you know, one of the kids, two of the kids end up in that same spot. Speak to that linkage between, you know, that saying where people say, you know, well, you know, the Daly family.
14: Mm-hmm.
16: You know what I'm saying?
15: Right, absolutely. It goes back to that epigenetic thing we talked about earlier, that we know now that the way you think about things is what drives these structural changes in your brain. The genetic set point of where you start comes from these epigenetic switches that happen even up to four generations before we're born. The problem is, as we're growing up, we don't know yet that we have this type of control over what our brains become. And we have been taught by our society that our brains are fixed and formed by our genetics and our upbringing. So you grow up in this environment, and before you ever think about it, you've automated those pathways for many years. And the society tells you, well, you're going to be like your family is because you inherited their genetics and you grew up in their worldview. And so by the time we're old enough to hear somebody say this on the radio, that you have some choice and some agency in this, a lot of those pathways have been automated for decades. And so again, as you're growing up, you don't know that you're absorbing worldview, and it's more about the environment in which you're raised than it is the fixed nature of the brain, because the brain's not actually ever been fixed. And so when you hear that, when somebody listening to our voices today hears, wait, I can change these things, I don't have to be like my dad, I don't have to be an alcoholic or an abuser just because he was, that's a setting free moment. That's a moment of declaration of saying, I can change the future for myself and my family as soon as I learn to think about my life in a different way.
16: But it takes making choices. Dr. Warren, we develop these patterns that you're talking about. Many counselors, they'll talk about, you know, family of origin issues. If you lived under great stress or lived with dysfunctional parents that had addictions or something like that, there is a way that we, as children, begin to overcome those environments with resiliency, sometimes unhealthy ways of avoidance and things like that. But in marriage, as we grow up and we enter into marriage, we bring some of those features of how to interact with our spouse into the marriage. And that's where marital conflict can occur, you know, and focus on the family. We're here for you if you're in that spot. And it might sound something like this, you know, every time she says that to me, it triggers this in me. Following that is really critical, rather than just moving on to the next disagreement or fight you might get into with your spouse. Understanding why. Why, when she accuses me of something, do I react the way I react? And then why is she so quick to accuse me is a whole nother thing to look at. But in this context of neuroscience, how do we understand how that applies to our marriages to have a healthy, wonderful oneness that God really did create us for as a married husband and wife?
15: Yeah, that's really a really good thing to think about, because all of us sort of think that other people's behavior has an inherent ability to make us behave certain ways. But the truth is, you use the word trigger, it requires somebody to pull the trigger. Like an external event can't make me pull a trigger. So if you understand that the way you feel inside is built on your whole life, and all the things that happened before you got into that marriage, and that the way your spouse behaves is built on their whole life, and you start looking at, I get to determine my response, and I don't need to let an automated feeling that I have built a story around determine what becomes true in my world or in my marriage or in my home. So once you understand that you actually have agency, that nobody else can actually make you feel or behave in a certain way, they can trigger a physiological response based on your past, but they can't actually pull the trigger on what you do or what you become. And so then that begins to put us in this driver's seat over, I have a mind that God has created and allows me to renew day by day with the Holy Spirit that's in charge of my brain. Once you understand that your mind actually turns your brain into what it is, and that's what your body becomes, then you start saying, wait, I can think ahead of situations where I know I tend to have a stressful moment with my spouse, and I can decide in advance what type of response I'm going to choose instead of letting that triggering feeling make me believe I'm obligated to behave in a certain way. And then what'll happen is, again, through these mirror neurons and all these other ways that we affect other people, your spouse will begin to change in response to how you're behaving differently now too. And so the path forward is to reject the pattern of the past and to decide we have control and agency over what the future can become. So that little bit of gap between stimulus and response allows you to have that power.
16: You know, what's so interesting to me, the elements, what I mean by that, the emotions that God gives us uniquely, this idea of humility, the ability to go to your spouse or to go to your child and say, I'm sorry. And the power of that to change their heart and their mind in that way. Isn't it interesting that God gives us that medical kit, if I could call it that, to be able to pull out something like humility to express to another person, which then it kind of evokes from them an acceptance, hopefully, and a forgiveness. And these things are all intertwined.
15: That's right.
16: Helping us.
15: That's right.
16: Oh, it's beautiful.
15: It is. It's a beautiful design, and we can engage with God's help, the design that he gave us. We don't have to do all that work on our own. But if you start to understand that you actually have a choice over how tomorrow looks, and it doesn't have to look like yesterday did, it starts to empower you with this feeling that God has given me a toolkit. If I can just learn how to operate it according to his design, my life can look very different than it has in the past.
16: You know, certainly those situations where you do have trauma, like a foster child or a bio child who is struggling. It can be either one. Mm-hmm. Then you move into just day in and day out parenting and either the good or the ill we're causing our children. And then hearing you, Dr. Warren, about that mice study that we are impacting our children in the human studies that you talked about, we're impacting our children, our grandchildren potentially, down the line, dependent upon our unbiblical responses, being fearful or anxious, or and how that can go to the next generations. In that context, what are a few practical steps that we can take to help the outcome of our future generations, those that come behind us?
15: I think it's incredibly important to set your intention of how you want to operate your mind-brain interface and how you want to operate your interactions with others early in the morning. This is why I love the morning quiet time so much. You have an opportunity to think ahead of times and events where you tend to be under stress. And when we're under stress is when we tend to make mistakes in the things that we say to our children or, God forbid, things we do to our children. So if you think ahead, when we're late for school, I tend to yell, I tend to do this, I tend to say that. And then you think about the fact that you're not just dealing with your child in that moment, but that you're changing their potentially genetic structure that could affect their families in the future. Then you can say, wait, if every time we're in this situation, I say the same set of things that hurts my kid's heart, instead, I'm going to prepare a different response and rehearse that. You'll begin to lay down wires, like we talked about earlier. You'll begin to change how your brain is anticipating that moment, which means that you're more likely to engage with the new behavior than the old. And you can literally start to change the dynamic of how you're interacting with your kids because you set your intention earlier in the day. So be aware that we tend to repeat actions and behaviors and words when we're under stress. And we do that because we weren't thinking ahead and preparing a different response. So I would say for parents, like, set some intentional time, get up a few minutes earlier, make some decisions, pray through the moments where you know you tend to step off the track and hurt your kids' feelings or get into a fight with your spouse or something, and set a different intention and then mentally rehearse it. Interestingly, your brain doesn't know the difference between something that's really happening and something that you're just ruminating or anticipating. So that means you can get, this is why athletes are able to visualize their performance and get better at it when they actually perform. So do that as a parent too. Visualize those interactions, see them getting better instead of worse. Believe that God's given you the neural hardware to make that change and make that change real, and then see your great-grandchildren having better lives because you made that choice, and you'll begin to change the dynamic of your family.
16: Man, I so enjoyed that visit with Dr. Lee Warren, and I'm sure there are so many different takeaways that can be of help to you from this discussion. A good place to start is by asking us for a copy of his book, The Life-Changing Art of Self-Brain Surgery. And for a gift of any amount to Focus on the Family, we'll be happy to send that to you as our way of saying thank you for being part of the ministry. And let me say how grateful we really are for your support. We're coming up on 50 years of ministry. And it's amazing to see the work that God has done in people's lives over the years because of your generosity. Maybe your parents raised you on Focus on the Family. I hear that so often. And of course, leaned into the help that we offer. Or maybe you're listening for the first time. Welcome. We're here to serve you and your family, hopefully for the next many decades together, and provide those timely resources to help meet your needs. 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

0: as the scriptures are open to us, as we read them in our daily devotional life. How can a young man keep his way pure, says the psalmist? By paying heed according to your word. And as a result of the process being worked out, we declare ourselves to be these different kind of people. Now you see, the saints in the New Testament are not people who graduated at the top of their religious class and were subsequently rewarded with a title on account of their unparalleled goodness. The saints in the New Testament are just ordinary people like you and me. Ordinary people who have been separated from all that marked our previous existence and separated to. Well, okay, so I'm supposed to be sanctified. What exactly do you mean by that? Could you give me a concrete example? Yes, says Paul, I'll give you a concrete example. Here it is. Avoid sexual immorality. Phillips paraphrases it, make a clean cut with all sexual immorality. The word avoid is really not strong enough. You can avoid certain things, like you're driving on the road and there's some poor creature that got mangled and you avoid it. But you get the chance to see it, you get the chance to kind of look at it, it's sort of around, you avoided it, you didn't crease it, but you saw it, you were a little too close to it probably. And that, you see, in this word avoid, gives some of us a great measure of leeway. Well, you know, I'm not really doing it, I'm avoiding it, I'm not really, you know, if you knew what I was, you know, and stuff. So, no. Clean cut. Clean cut. In the way you have your tonsils taken out. Clean cut. Once they were there, now they're not there. No more gargling, they're gone. That's the picture. Marshall puts it in this way, where things are evil, the Christian attitude is necessarily one of abstention and not of moderation. Abstention, not moderation. You see, you hear people doing things with the Bible, that's really crazy stuff. They take phrases like, well, all things in moderation, and they fasten onto that, and they have a discussion like this, and then they say, oh yeah, well, the Bible says, you know, all things in moderation. All things that are lawful in moderation. But where it comes to things that are evil, the issue is not moderation. The issue is abstention. Well then, how does that work out? Well, that brings us to the beginning of verse 4. And it brings us to the most difficult phrase in the whole of 1 Thessalonians. Do you think right now would be a good time to start on that phrase? That's right, I didn't think so either. If you have a Revised Standard Version or a King James Version, I haven't checked the NASB, but you will notice there that unlike the NIV, it says, so each of you should learn how to take a wife. In the NIV, it says that each of you should learn how to control his own body. Why the discrepancy? Does it matter? What does it mean? How do we resolve it?
1: 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Well, I'm excited to tell you about a book we are recommending. 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It's called The Language of Rivers and Stars, How Nature Speaks of the Glories of God. 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
11: This is Seth Liebson for townhall.com. Massachusetts recently passed an abortion law, becoming the 10th state that allows for abortion to take place right up to the moment of birth. Let us step back to consider that the entire abortion movement and language used to justify it is shrouded in lies and code words. The word abortion itself is a euphemism designed to obscure the killing of a child. The word fetus is used to disguise the object of that procedure, to keep clear a conscience from fully considering what and who is being ended or killed. Reverend Jesse Jackson once asked, "What happens to the mind of a person and the moral fabric of a nation that accepts the abortion of a life of a baby without a pang of conscience?" He said, "It is that question, the question of our attitude, our value system, and our mindset with regard to the nature and worth of life itself, that is the central question confronting mankind. Let us pray it is not too late to ask and answer that precise question." I'm Seth Liebson.
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16: With SRN News, I'm Keith Peters in Washington. The U.S. military says the Asia-based USS George Washington aircraft carrier is now operating in the Middle East. The ship is relieving the long-deployed USS Abraham Lincoln following reports of mental health challenges and supply shortages aboard while it was supporting the Iran war. The Lincoln's deployment has included a record-setting uninterrupted time at sea of more than 250 days. Iran has dismissed President Trump's threats of economic pain and isolation. Iranian Foreign Minister Abbas Araghchi said Thursday that it will only increase hostility after Trump threatened crushing economic measures against Iran. On Wall Street, the Dow down by 703 points, the Nasdaq dropped 263. More details at SRNNews.com.
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Welcome to today's edition of Time in the Vineyard with pastor teacher Jeff Toring. Today's broadcast is being brought to you from the pulpit of Liberty Valley Church, Northfield, Ohio.

Let's skip down to verse 26. He says, "For you see your calling, brothers, how that not many wise men after the flesh, not many mighty, not many noble are called." There's just not a bunch of mighty. Now, there are some that are smart. Some of you guys are very intelligent. So it's not, he doesn't say that there's none. He just says there's not very many within the church walls. Not many mighty, not many noble are called. But God hath chosen the foolish things of the world to confound the wise. And God hath chosen the weak things of the world to confound the things which are mighty. This is God's MO. This is the mind of God. You'll find this theme throughout all the pages of Scripture. You come to Gideon and we're going to go to war. Well, there's too many of you. There's still too many of you. We are outnumbered like 10 to 1. And God says, there's just still too many of you. Let's see who kneel. Go to the water and we'll just see how they drink the water. Those of you who are foolishness and just stick your face in the water, you can go home. But those of you who lap it up with your hand, okay, now there's just a few of you left. Now we're ready. You find this throughout all of Scripture, that the mind of God, the philosophy of God, is victorious through humility. There's victory and triumph for sure, but it's in a way that God loves to display trophies of grace, that he loves to display the victory through humility. And this is not the trait of our enemy. That is not the trait of the archenemy. That the opposite, actually, of Satan is pride. And the people that are of Satan are of pride and pride alone. So let's go back to the beginning and see how that plays out in Genesis chapter 1. We know what happened in chapter 3. The snake, the serpent, comes slithering in, more subtle than any beast of the field. But he slithers in as the deceiver and as the destroyer. But one must ask himself, well, why does he do that? Why? Why does he want to be the destroyer? Why does he want to be the deceiver? Why does he want to wreck the whole human race? Why does he want to cause chaos through all the pages of history? Why? Well, we're told in one verse, in Genesis chapter 1, verse 26. Up to now, in chapter 1, 26, we're going through the details of creation. God made this, and it was good and beautiful, and all the land appears, and the green things, and we are familiar with that. Until finally, in chapter 1, verse 26, God says, well, let us make man in our image, after our likeness, and let them have dominion. That's a key word in Scripture. Those of you who did the trek with us through the book of Daniel know the key word of Daniel is dominion, the transfer thereof. What happened here was a knife to the throat of Lucifer. You see, Lucifer was the archangel, the prettiest of all the angels, the most powerful of all the angels. He was the choir director of all the angels of heaven. He was the best singer. He was the best musician. He was the best adorned in all the... You find that in Scripture he was adorned like a jewel, the way that he looked and the way that he acted and the power that he displayed. Lucifer was that. And so because of that, the pride would well up. And then as creation comes, because obviously the angels in heaven was prior, when creation of the earth comes and all the beauty and the splendor of the earth, who is standing by saying, certainly this is for me? Because look at me, and I, and me, and I. You ever hear talk of people like that and the eye monster comes out? I and me and I, and let me talk about me, and don't forget, let me remind you of I. And then the knife comes out, because God then makes this special creation called humans that are feeble. Think of that. Out of all the creation in the world,
birth. We just had a deer, a baby that was born here on the property again, and I love it. And you hunters could repent from your sin to try and think about killing one of these creatures. But we had a newborn here she was up on the hill, and there she, you know, barely can walk, just stumbling around, but walking. A human can't do anything. Just cry. Helpless completely. Out of all the creatures in the world, we're born completely hopeless and helpless if it wasn't for our mom or dad. So, what happens here? The first humans are created, and look what God says. Let us make man in our image after our likeness, and let them, humans, have dominion. Now it's on. He didn't get it. Certainly thought he would. But you're going to give dominion to that and not me? Well, we'll see about that. And the war is on for dominion, for the kingship, for the royalty, for the crown. A usurper, the deceiver, the destroyer of all things will try to steal the crown. So when we move forward, then we actually do find that the crown appears. If you look over to 2 Samuel, we'll see that this dominion is being handed out to God's people, specifically God's people, who will have dominion. Because you know there are two people in the world. There are children of God, and there are children of the devil. You're either lost or you're saved. I don't care what denomination you're in. You're either lost or you're saved. You're either born again or you're not. Not everybody is God's children. Jesus said so. Ye are of your father the devil. Talking to the Pharisees. Here what we have is God's people, and we're going to look here at the coronation, not of only the king, but the coronation, the kingdom itself, specifically actually here in these chapters, the capital city of the kingdom. So if you look at it in 2 Samuel chapter 5, it says, Then came all the tribes of Israel to David unto Hebron, and spake, saying, Behold, we are thy bone and thy flesh. Also in time past, when Saul was king over us, the first king, which didn't last long because he wasn't God's man. But he says in verse 2, Also in time past, when Saul was king over us, Thou wast he that led us out and brought us in Israel. You see, they kind of knew it already. Saul, he's got a crown, but he's not really the king. There's actually a better leader. King David, this young guy, who leads us and defends us. Even the women sang, Saul has killed his thousands, but David his 10,000s. So what they're saying here is we already knew something was going on. So it was you who led us out and brought us in Israel. And the Lord said to thee, he confirms it, thou shalt feed my people Israel, and thou shalt be a captain over Israel. The Lord confirms it with his word, which everybody pretty much knew. Verse 3, So all the elders of Israel came to the king to Hebron, and King David made a league with them in Hebron before the Lord. And they anointed David king over Israel. David was 30 years old when he began to reign, and he reigned 40 years. In Hebron, he reigned over Judah 7 years and 6 months. And in Jerusalem, he reigned 33 years over all Israel and Judah. Now, what we're doing is we're seeing the significance here of why Jesus is called the Son of David. This is where the crown begun. This is where dominion for God's people begun. And you have to realize that when you're reading through Samuel, this is not just history, although it is accurate and correct. It is the Word of God that we are reading. And so what we're seeing then, when we go through these historical accounts, we're actually watching the very fine needlework of the divine tapestry through history. And also remember then that Jesus said, The volume of the book is written of me. So we move on.
Verse 6. And the king, David that is, and his men. That just said quite a bit. His men. We know who David's men were. They were a bunch of misfits. The Bible says they were just men who were discontent. When they were young, they were juvenile delinquents. When they got older, they turned out to be halfway criminal mercenaries. They were men that had tattoo sleeves halfway up their arm. A few of them had a few nose rings and maybe even a couple of earrings and a couple of tats up their neck. They weren't very polished boys. They were misfits. These were David's men, called actually the mighty men of David. So the king and his men went to Jerusalem unto the Jebusites. You see, the devil already was occupying the capital city. The Jebusites were there, the inhabitants of the land. Pay close attention to the words, if you could. The Jebusites, the inhabitants of the land, which spake unto David, and look what they said in their propaganda. Except thou take away the blind and the lame, or the crippled, thou shalt not come in hither, thinking David cannot come in hither. What they're doing here is it's a play on words. David and his mighty men, these ugly bunch of misfits that are his band, are going to attack the city of Jerusalem at this time. And Jebusites said, yeah, right. This is like a fortified city. I mean, we are something. And you, look at you. And so what they say out and they yell out to him is, well, if you're going to have to take this city, except you take away the blind and the lame, you're not going to get it. What they're actually stating to him is what we're going to do is we're just going to take a bunch of lame, halted, crippled, blind people as the defenders on the wall. So if you want to take this city, you're first going to have to take out our defenders, the blind and the lame, because we know you can't even do that. Because David can't come in hither. It's impossible. That's what their thought was. Nevertheless, verse 7, David took the stronghold of Zion. The same is now the city of David. Now look, verse 8, David said on that day, whosoever getteth up to the gutter and smiteth the Jebusites and the lame and the blind that are hated of David's soul, he shall be chief and captain. Wherefore, they said, the blind and the lame shall not come into this house. You see, he's using the same provoking words that they used against him. He turns to his men, who are a scary bunch of gentlemen, and he says, one of you boys, whoever's the first one to climb up the gutter and take them all out, you get to be captain. Because they think we're nothing but lame and halt. Because we don't look good. And we don't talk good. We have no letters after our name. They're calling us a bunch of lame and crippled people. And they did. Climbed up the gutter. Climbed up a pole, right up the rocks, straight up, with a sword in their mouth. Got up there and swung it like nobody's business and took over the city, and it's now called the very city of David unto this day. Do you see Micah there? Before we head back to Micah, just turn a page over to 2 Samuel chapter 7. And we're going to see, again, we're looking at the mind of God. God is a promise-keeping God. We call God in theology class, he's a covenant-keeping God. There are certain covenants that God made with his people. He made promises to Israel, to his people. And God is a covenant-keeping God. Now, there are some within the church ranks that don't believe so. When God makes a promise to David and says, your throne will be forever, I believe that. Now, there are some in the ranks that say, well, no, the church took it over because Israel, you know, they did whatever they did and they screwed it all up. And so God must have made a mistake and now he means the church. God knows what he's saying and he keeps his promises. Here's what we have is what we call the Davidic covenant.
Look at it in 2 Samuel chapter 7 in verse 12. He tells David, "When thy days be fulfilled, and thou shalt sleep with thy fathers, when you become old and die," and you actually won't die because you're a believer, you'll just sleep with your fathers for a while, "I will set up thy seed after thee, which shall proceed out of thy bowels, and I will establish his kingdom." David wanted to build him a house, and God was like, "Okay, I guess you can. Even though heaven is my home and earth is my footstool." So verse 13, he says, "He shall build a house for my name, and I will establish the throne of his kingdom forever." Verse 14, "I will be his father, and he shall be my son. If he commit iniquity," which we know he will, David was a very flawed individual, he was far from perfect. Doesn't matter though, the covenant is not conditional. Like our salvation, it's not conditional. We're bad. If it had to be good to be saved, none of us would make it. We know this. It's the same with the Davidic covenant. God's promising it to him unconditionally. So he says, "I will be a father, and he shall be my son. If he commits iniquity, which he will, I'll chasten him with the rod of men and with the stripes of the children of men. But my mercy shall not depart away from him, as I took it from Saul," the one who was just the traitor to begin with, "whom I put away before thee." Now look then again in 16, "and thine house," your family line, "and thy kingdom shall be established forever." The Davidic covenant. Okay, now let's go over to Micah and see how this all played out. Because you're looking at literally hundreds of years, centuries go by. 710 BC, the prophet writes these things, and it still hasn't come to pass. Not all the way. It's still coming. So we come into Micah chapter 4. We dealt with last week that the millennium will come, the kingdom will come, Jesus' prayer, "Thy kingdom come, thy will be done," will be answered. And he lists it in verses 1 through 5 on how the kingdom will come. And Jesus will set his foot down and back to the city of Jerusalem. Now look what he says though with these details. Prophecy normally works this way. What normally God does is in the book of Revelation and in different prophecies, he'll give us the headlines of things. He'll just blurt out 4 or 5 verses and say, "This is what it's going to be from beginning to end. Here's what it's going to look like. I'm going to create it all. It's going to be great." Then what he does is a lot of times then he'll backtrack and he'll give us a few details on how that's accomplished. And that's what he does here. Verse 6, "In that day," what day? The same day as he said in chapter 4, verse 1. The millennium, the golden age, this kingdom that's coming. Look at it then, he says, "In that day, saith the Lord, will I assemble her that halteth. I will gather her that is driven out, and her that I have afflicted." Misfits. Halted people. Sinners. Lame people. Verse 7, "And I will make her that halted a remnant." There won't be many of us left. Churches will be full of people who have letters after their name, in fact. Very prestigious people, but dead in their sins because they weren't humble enough to accept the gift. But that's not how the kingdom is issued. The kingdom comes, he says here, "In that day when I actually establish my kingdom, I'm going to do it, I'm going to assemble her that halts, who is maimed and handicapped, who I will gather them that are driven out, people who are even homeless, her that I have afflicted, and I will make her that halted a remnant, a very small, and her that was cast far off, a strong nation, and the Lord shall reign over them in Mount Zion from henceforth forever, even forever." Now look, in 8. "And thou, O tower of the flock," the remnant,
you know, people will have this idea, theologically speaking, it's all written anyway. It's all going to, we're going to hell in a handbasket. You know, that's the country's going downhill. Miles, there's nothing you can do about it. Not if you're the remnant, you're the tower. Amen. We are the strong tower. We are the bulwark. We are the ones that will stop it. We are the ones that will stand up. We are the small little farmers and the blacksmiths in the days of the colonies that took on the redcoats and took on the crown and won. It was only a remnant then, and it'll only be a remnant now. And we did it before, and we can do it again. O thou, O tower of the flock, the stronghold of the daughter of Zion, unto thee shall it come. And look, he slips in. Again, just so you know that the mind of God is there, and he's referring to David, his misfits, people just like him. He says that this will come, the daughter of Zion, unto thee shall it come, even the first dominion. He's referring specifically back to when he gave the dominion to King David and made that promise that I will always keep my promise to you. There will be a dominion, and David, you and your seed will have it. And people think that that God has forgotten, that perhaps he sleepeth. He hasn't. Why doesn't God just fix the problems? He is. But in so doing, before he makes the full triumph, he's sending out lifeboats for misfits like me and you, so that we, even though we don't deserve it, will get into a lifeboat sent by his hand, so that we could bask in the glory. The promise that came thousands of years ago. The lifeboats are still being sent out of the marina to rescue people like me and you. Misfits we are. But royalty we shall be. And actually, royalty we are. We've been sealed unto the day of redemption. We bear the mark of heaven in our mind. Dominion comes to us for those of us who believe. And as the words of the Apostle Paul, the weak things of the world to confound the things that are mighty. All you need to do is unsheathe the sword, and victory is ours. Because the battle really isn't ours to fight. Because 2,000 years ago, there was a wooden cross that the son of David, a king, laid down his life for me and you. But there's never been such a king who could do such. Because not only would he go in front, but he would rise from the dead 3 days later to make sure that we know and that we can believe. And to this day, in the city of David, I've been there. The tomb is still empty. The king is risen, and we fly his flags. The Bible says, repent and believe. Just tell him that you're sorry for us being a sinner and ask him, make me one of yours. And he will in no wise cast you out. But welcome into the family.

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10: You know, every church age has its particular challenges. The Reformation, it was all about what saves you, your works or Christ's work. We recognize that there was a time that the Christians so dealt with is if you affirm faith in me, you die, or your family's left destitute, and courage will be required such as you never imagined to claim the name of Jesus Christ. And in our age, it's the sexual challenges. So that, as others have said, we're the new moral outlaws by saying, I believe what the Bible says. And it's so difficult that we have a common mistake, often even in the church, because it's fed by news and philosophies and college classrooms and entertainment world, that if you're struggling with something that you did not choose, you're not guilty. It's okay. As long as it was not your choice, that lifestyle, that decision, the way you live, well, it wasn't your choice. So it's okay. And we, with polite boldness, have to say, humbly, with the Scriptures, how far are you willing to take that? If you did not choose it, it's okay. So if your child hits and lies, you didn't teach him that. There was something about what the psalmist said, in sin did my mother conceive me. This is my fallen nature. Do you say, well, hey, it's just your fallen nature, so go ahead and lie. Hurt other people. It wasn't your choice, so it's okay. What about the priest or the pastor who says, I lust for children. I don't even want to. But you know, I was just born this way. I just made this way. Is it okay with you? If we deal with the abuser who says, it was just the way I was raised. I don't know any other way. Not my fault. It's what my dad did to me. Do we say, it's okay, you didn't choose it? That tortuous childhood in which you were, you didn't choose it, so it's okay. No, we are believers. And what we believe is what the Holy Spirit is revealing to every single one of us is a broken, fallen nature. Not to make us feel guilty, but to say, there is hope for you. Greater is he that's in you than he that's in the world. So we repent of our struggles and we seek Christ for strength, the one who promises us that he will give us gospel hope and gospel power, that we don't just say we're sorry, we say there is hope for the future. Tomorrow does not have to be like yesterday. I can be changed, I can be renewed, and so I repent of what is not right in me. And by the way, that is every single one of us who have things that are not right in us, that we did not choose, and we still say, God, forgive me, and God, change me. By the power that is in your Son, Jesus Christ, indwelling me by the Spirit, so change me. Just one more word on this. I mean, we have a parents' conference later this week, and because of some dynamics in my extended family, Kath and I were talking just to ourselves in the kitchen just a few days ago, and we said, you know, as much as we see these struggles, here's what we know. Virtually every parent does the best they can. I mean, nobody holds up an infant and says, you know, how can I mess up this baby's life? People do the best they can, but they can make wrong choices. They can have disordered thoughts. Praise God, he has given us his word to say, here's what a sound mind is. Here are solid answers. And a parenting conference, it's not going to solve every problem. We won't have all the answers. But at least we say, we are not left helpless. Here's biblical instruction. Here's the sound mind of God that he has given to his people. So I'm not left to my own wisdom. I'm not left to my own devices. Here's how God is providing for us. There is hope for us. And we claim it. What does that peace and that dignity and that hope for the future look like? I think of the recent testimony of Lindsay Snyder, the CEO of In-N-Out Burger, the fast food chain. She's only 37, but ranked number 3 among CEOs in this nation for product and culture of her company. No one would have imagined it just a few years ago. After the untimely death of her father, she struggled with alcohol and addictions and abusive relationships, 3 marriages trying to make it right. None of it did. Finally, she said, "I found the deep need in my heart can only be filled by Jesus and my identity in Him, not what I've done, not what I accomplish. My identity in Him." She writes, I've learned so much through my brokenness, along with the ups and downs that come through the marriages that have been ruined. I've been the one to hurt people, and I've been hurt. And I have gained insight and growth through both sides of the coin. But says the mother of 4, many churches are simply afraid to talk about spiritual warfare. But the battle over souls is being raged in the heavenlies. It's our seeing with gospel glasses, not being limited to the world that's just before our eyes, but seeing with the spiritual eyes of the Scriptures what is actually going on. And God is revealing that to us so that we will turn and seek His help and believe that there is hope. Because listen, if you don't believe there can be a victory, you've already lost the battle. And so we're being told He's here and He's active and He's powerful and He loves you and He enters your world. But what if it's just all kind of ethereal, spiritual, churchy stuff? Well, for that reason, the Savior says, no, the physical realm is mine too. You know what happens next, I think? There's a synagogue ruler who comes to Jesus. Verse 23, he says, "My little daughter is at the point of death. Come, lay your hands on her so that she can be made well and live." Now put yourself in the position of the disciples. Jesus, temple ruler, coming to get your help. This is opportunity. I mean, we've been following this outcast rabbi for so long, and now he's suddenly got credibility. The synagogue ruler comes to Jesus, and he asks for healing, help for his daughter. And what's better, we know he can do it. Isn't this great? We'll get credibility, and people will pay attention to us, and we'll have significance. No more Motel 6. No more eating out of dumpsters and wheat fields. I mean, this is our moment. And they encourage Jesus, and Jesus begins to follow the temporal ruler. And then. Verse 25. There was a woman who had a discharge of blood for 12 years, suffered much under many physicians, and spent all that she had and was no better, but rather getting worse. Now, that day, that age, that time, this was not just embarrassing. This was declaring her impure. You cannot worship God. The reality is there is some hidden sin in your life that is causing this affliction, or everything would be right. You are to blame. You cannot worship with us. We don't even want you around us. And in her isolation, verse 28, she says, if I touch even his garments, I will be made well. And immediately the flow of blood dried up, and she felt in her body that she was healed of her disease. And Jesus, perceiving in himself that power had gone out from him, immediately turned about in the crowd and said, "Who touched my garments?" And his disciples said, "You see the crowd pressing around you, and you say, 'Who touched me?'" Translation, Jesus, temple ruler, let's get going. What do you mean, who touched you? And Jesus, the creator of the universe, turns to find a woman, outcast, ostracized, impure and trembling, and says, "Sister, be at peace." There it is again. You can be at peace, knowing that God is at work.
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10: I've mentioned to you before, I heard a sermon some years ago by David Jeremiah, and he said something in the moment I thought, I'm not sure that's right. But the more that I have experienced pastoring, the more I think he is right. And here's what he said. He said, if you're a believer and you knew everything that God does about your circumstances, what led to them, what's happening now, and the impact for eternity of how you will handle those circumstances, that nothing will enter your life that you yourself would not choose if you knew everything that God does. Now, I really struggle with that. But then I recognize this woman, for all the pain, becomes a witness of the power of Christ for centuries to come. God has not abandoned you. He is working in and with and for you. I think of some of our wheelchair greeters in this sanctuary whose smiles will not be pushed from their faces as they testify of the glory and the goodness of this place despite the damage to their bodies. And I say, what's God doing? But bringing glory to himself by those who understand God has

0: years back. God is doing amazing things. And even as that girl is awakened in the language of the current time, some of us just need to get woke again. Just wake up. There is more than the world that is before your eyes, beyond your math and beyond your test tube. There is a spiritual reality deep down in your heart. You know it. And when you know it, you just see things differently. I think of New Orleans Saints linebacker, Demario Davis, who some of you know wore a headband under his helmet a few weeks ago in a game that said, "Man of God, I'm a follower of Jesus Christ, man of God," and was fined $7,000 for breaking the NFL dress code for not patriotic, not charitable, not political messages. So how did he respond with his gospel glasses on, seeing beyond the immediate? He said, "Nobody wants to lose money. But I think any time the conversation about God is brought up, especially in these times, it is always positive. If he can get glory from it, he is in control of the whole situation. God and I are still good." I love it. It's not just resentment. It's not, we're just victims of our times. It's the powerful belief that all the realms are in Christ's power. He is over the spiritual. He is over the physical. And in the strange conflation of those reality, he is moving the eternal. And when we believe that, we go through trial and difficulty and things we can't explain, and we say, "This is my Father's world. And to my listening ears, all nature sings, and round me rings the music of the spheres. My God is at work. I believe it. And it gives me hope to keep walking and keep moving through the most awful things. When I put on my gospel glasses and I see what God is teaching me by the reality of the realm control of his Son. God, teach us. You've not given us a spirit of fear, but of power and love and a sound mind. Make us proclaimers for this King of the realms, we pray in Jesus' name."
1: Friend, this is Pastor Brian with a final word of encouragement for you. If you don't have a church home currently where people are regularly praying for you, I would love to pray for you today, even as I encourage you to find the place where you can worship and pray for others in the same way. Heavenly Father, your word tells us that your eyes go to and fro throughout the whole earth to show yourself strong in behalf of those who love you. That means that your eyes are on me and my friends right now. And just as your eye is on the sparrow that needs your provision and care, your eye is on this child of yours for whom I am praying. You showed that love most surely when you sent Jesus to love us and to die for our sins. If you paid such a high price to claim us for your heart, then there is no way that you won't care for us now. 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So we claim the peace of Jesus and we pray to you in Jesus' name. Amen.
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14: News this hour from Town Hall. I'm Keith Peters in Washington. 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
15: Digital tools can track locations, collect data on how long it takes to perform a task, and access smartphone and laptop cameras. The trend is raising concern about how much privacy employees have given up, especially with more people working from home. Some employers use these tools transparently, but others do not. In some states, laws require employers to notify workers if they're being monitored. Experts recommend learning the types of data your organization collects. They also advise not using work devices for personal matters to protect your privacy. I'm Lisa Dwyer.
14: President Trump picks Dr. Heidi Overton, a top White House aide, to lead the Food and Drug Administration.
16: Heidi Overton, President Trump's pick to lead the FDA, is a medical doctor and deputy director of the White House Domestic Policy Council. She's already been working on several of Trump's second-term health initiatives. She stood by him as he suggested the number and timing of vaccines, like the combined MMR, could play a role in rising rates of autism. Scientific consensus and decades of studies conclude there is no link. Overton has been critical of abortion pills and, if confirmed, would be positioned to roll back FDA rules that made them more accessible. She needs Senate confirmation to become the new FDA head. I'm Julie Walker.
14: The Trump administration is increasing pressure on the island of Cuba by imposing more economic penalties on industries in that heavily sanctioned socialist country. On Wall Street, a rough day as the Dow is down by 703 points, the Nasdaq dropping 263, with the S&P 500 index lower by 66 points. More at townhall.com.
17: Josh Booth back with Bill Bullington. And hey, Bill, I seem to hear a lot about taxes when it comes to investing.
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0: On tonight's broadcast, we'll be talking to a special guest again, Cliff Kincaid, talking about an array of issues facing this nation tonight. Tune in.
1: Washington has secrets. Paul Schiffer has questions. Former lobbyist, author, congressional candidate, Paul Schiffer has set his focus on exposing the agenda behind the deep state headlines. This is The Schiffer Report.
0: Thanks for listening, everybody. This is The Schiffer Report, heard the past 4 years here on the Salem Radio Network. On tonight, I've got my good friend Cliff Kincaid from the Washington, D.C. area talking about a lot of foreign policy defense issues and also some things the news media does not cover. Plus, I'm going to be asking him some questions pertaining to recent news articles the past couple days on other sources. Cliff Kincaid's the guest tonight. Check out his website, usasurvival.org. That's usasurvival.org. And he's a great expert on communism. We've had him on this broadcast many, many times. I decided to call him again because he posted some really interesting articles this past week on his website that I wanted you, the audience, to be familiar with. They're very, very important. We're going to be talking on subject matters from how the Biden administration nearly destroyed our military, the communist Chinese and their influence in this country, even under Donald Trump, the former Congressman Swalwell, his scandal concerning his Chinese lover, that she happened to be a Chinese spy. It's a big story, bigger than you think. Nothing funny about it. We'll be talking about that. And also what's going on in Cuba. Secretary of State Marco Rubio put out a great memo this week, today actually, in talking about our government imposing sanctions on the Cuban regime, actors associated with Marxist subversive networks and corrupt economic dealings. So we'll talk about that too. Plus some interesting news that is not recent, but it's very timely. And we'll talk about that, about a Soviet spy that had the goods on a lot of agents that were subverting our country, including Henry Kissinger. Yes, Henry Kissinger. Welcome to the broadcast tonight, Cliff.
2: Paul, great to be with you. Thanks for having me on again.
0: Yeah, I had to call you because I perused your website yesterday or 2 days ago, and I was amazed at the amount of really hard-hitting articles you put up there, and I'd be remiss not to call you, and I didn't want to handle it on my own. Last week, I did a show on my own, Style Help Me, and it ended up being, my mic got a little messed up there, Style. Anyway, because I punched it. I was getting mad, just being reminded about last week's show, because I discussed on my own some relevant information, new information from the new book, by Peter Schweizer. You know him. He's a great author. And his new book's called The Invisible Coup. Subtitle is How American Elites and Foreign Powers Use Immigration as a Weapon. And I started off the show talking about how the Chinese, through a deal cut with the Biden administration, the Biden administration gave the Chinese military permission to send over 3,000 of their pilots to our country to train on our Air Force bases. What do you think of that?
2: It's incredible. When you look at everything that we know, and there's much more to report, we are so vulnerable. I have been contacted, as you know, because we've talked about this in advance, by a former intelligence official who worked in one of the agencies for over 30 years. And he had responded to one of my columns about the Cuba problem. And he said, I'm not going to name him, but he said, Cliff, things are worse than you think. our government and institutions are thoroughly infiltrated, unfortunately. And this goes beyond just a case like Eric Swalwell, this sleazy former Democrat congressman. He was, if you can believe it, on the Intelligence Committee for several years. None of these members of the Congress, House or Senate, ever have to go through a background check. Barack Hussein Obama never had to go through a background check. And rather than it being an invisible coup, I think you and I would agree that so much of this is on the public record. We can talk about the Kissinger case. What about the Oppenheimer case that we've talked about on your show, the atomic scientist involved in the Manhattan Project who was a communist? And, of course, that was thoroughly infiltrated by our enemies. The Chinese have infiltrated our nuclear labs. They've been doing so and continue to do so. And yet we're focused in on this little bit player, Eric Swalwell, when the damage is so much deeper.
0: The FBI was tailing him the other day, I think it was Saturday, and they encountered him at an airport in San Francisco when he got off his plane. And they didn't arrest him, but they were pursuing him, and they took some items off of him, including some his cell phone and some mechanical gear. Do you know what that was about?
2: It's much ado about nothing, in my opinion. Yeah, the guy's corrupt. Yeah, he was sleeping with a Chinese spy. But this is water over the bridge. What about the current problems in our intelligence agencies? What about what's happening in the CIA, the NSA, even the FBI? You know, because you went to our conferences over the years, that we revealed all of this penetration and infiltration, including funding for these groups that Marco Rubio referred to in his release today, coming out of Cuba, coming out of China, decades ago. We held conferences 10, 15, 20 years ago on all of this. But who was paying attention? Now, you were, and that's why I'm on your show. But look, I'm not trying to pat myself on the back or gripe incessantly about the current news media and our current elected officials. But I do think the Trump administration has to get busy and fast. Because as bad as it is, my current reading, Paul, suggests that come November, the Republicans are going to lose the Senate and they're going to lose the House. And then there will be another impeachment of President Trump.
0: For nonsense and, charges.
2: And perhaps even an attempt to vacate the Oval Office, to impeach him, to impeach Vance, and put in Hakeem Jeffries as the president of the United States because he's the next one logically in line for that position according to the Constitution. Think about that.
0: You know, I was going to bring this up later in the broadcast, but I'll interject it really quickly since you brought up the subject. But I'm getting sick and tired of people complaining about Trump. And I mean, I complain, too, about the high gas prices and the food prices. Yes, well said, I don't like them. I'm not a very wealthy guy at all. I'm struggling, in fact, and the gas prices are killing me. But you've got to look at what Biden did. It was far worse under him. And we've got to look at the big picture. And I find out a lot of people, even Trump supporters, they're down on him. They're not going to vote in the primaries this fall, they claim, because they're mad at Trump about Iran, that we're still in there, and they're mad about the high prices. And okay, be mad, but don't sell out the country because of your anger. We can't let these Democrats back in power, especially now that they're being controlled, and you and I know this, being controlled by the Democrat Socialists of America, Democrat Socialists, which are basically communists. are taking over the Democrat Party, and they've been winning Democrat primaries. This is not, by far, it's not the same Democratic Party of our parents and grandparents, but it's even worse than it's been the past 2 years. And the Iranians know that Trump is in trouble. That's why they're prolonging the war. They're getting missiles and other armaments from Russia and China. Russia and China knows that if Trump loses the midterms, if his party loses the midterms, that they're going to, their game of infiltration and subversion just accelerates, and we're in big trouble. If you think we're in trouble now with the high prices, we're going to be in trouble if the Democrats take back the House and Senate. We need to keep that in mind, Cliff. You know that.
2: I agree. One column I did this week focuses in on the Senate. You know, Fox News does a lot of interviews, especially Hannity, with Pennsylvania's Democrat Senator John Fetterman, who is good when it comes to Israel, when it comes to the Iran war. But he's hardly a moderate. And this is another gripe I have with much of the coverage. They keep using this term, democratic socialist. There is no such thing. I've done the homework. I've done the research. I've read Lenin. Social democracy is communism. That's what this is all about. And getting back to Fetterman for a moment, sure, he votes right on Iran and on Israel, but 91% of the time he votes with the Democrat Party. He was one of those last week who voted with the Democrats not to issue a contempt citation of Anthony Fauci, who, as we know, during COVID, was instrumental in the cover-up of the source of the virus, communist China, and whose policies resulted in 1.2 million Americans dead. Fetterman voted with his party. Now, how is that guy a moderate? And people ought to take a look at my column, if they would, at usasurvival.org. It's called Fakes, Frauds, and Fetterman. The guy is the biggest fraud I've ever seen, trying to appear as a moderate just because he votes right on one issue. You know, our media have got to be clear about the differences between the two parties. And yes, the Republicans have their rhinos. But what Trump has done is realign the two parties. Mm-hmm. But he cannot just issue threats about the socialists or communists taking over. He's got to get serious, and so does Todd Blanche, the attorney general, about investigating these cases, like Obama, like Henry Kissinger, like Oppenheimer. Yeah, Eric Swalwell is an interesting case, but he's minor. He's a bit player. Our foreign policy, before Trump at least, had been dominated under both parties by Henry Kissinger, who, as you know, Paul, it's up on my website, was identified years and years ago by an ex-communist, a former Polish military officer, as an identified Soviet agent. And this is the guy who was running our foreign policy for decades under Republicans and Democrats.
0: You're right. I was a little shaky on delving into that issue until this weekend. I needed something more to read. I've read most of my books, and I thought, I'll pick this up. And it was our friend George Sitari of the Monday Night Roundtable that sent me a copy of this maybe 10, 15 years ago. I never bothered to read it. And I thought, well, I don't want to go down that road. I've heard stories about Henry Kissinger being communist, and I didn't think I want to pick it up. So I started reading this. It's over 100-page document. It was a book, but George got a printed copy of it, so it's like a document, 100 pages. And I was shocked. And the information in it is credible. And the source I've got was based on an article written by Frank Capel, and he ended up writing this book version called The Kissinger Caper. And my God, it's unbelievable. The Soviet KGB agents he brought into the Nixon administration without Nixon's knowledge, who were all pro-China, going easy on the Soviets, helping the North Vietnamese win. I could spend five or more shows on this topic. We'll have to get to it another time. And I was amazed by that fact. He was definitely, in my opinion now, if you asked me a week ago, I would say, well, I don't know. I don't want to go down that road. But if you ask me now, Henry Kissinger was definitely working for the Soviets. No doubt about it. Go ahead.
2: And it's not just Frank Capel, but Gary Allen also wrote a book on Kissinger. These are two of the great names in conservative journalism, Frank Capel and Gary Allen. And I dare say, I hope, one of these days, our work is going to be recognized for doing the same kind of analysis of what was behind Barack Hussein Obama. Because you remember, we've talked about it many times on your show, we were up there in 2008 holding news conferences at the National Press Club, issuing an FBI file on Frank Marshall Davis, Obama's mentor in Hawaii, documenting Obama's communist and Muslim sympathies, and the media ridiculed us. I was eventually terminated on YouTube. My funding was drying up, and then under Biden, we were taken off YouTube for 3 years, primarily because of what we did on Obama. But in the same way, there were great conservative journalists years ago who were blowing the whistle on Kissinger. Gary Allen, Frank Capel. I've got both of the books, and I've done my own updates. It's tragic that he was used by Nixon in this way, but he wasn't the only president to rely on Kissinger. Nixon was a great anti-communist. I think he was fooled by Kissinger.
0: Yeah.
2: Remember, Nixon was the guy who exposed
0: Alger Hiss.
2: Alger Hiss, who was FDR's right-hand man at Yalta, who was the first acting Secretary General of the United Nations and a Soviet spy. So Nixon, it just goes to show that no matter how anti-communist we are, we can be fooled. We can be misled. We can be deceived. But all of this has been documented. And to bring it up to date again, as I repeat, a lot of this stems from what happened under Barack Hussein Obama. One of the guys we're looking at now, and I have to give the Trump administration credit on this one, is they're looking at a possible indictment of Obama's CIA director, John Brennan.
0: Good. Good.
2: And I'm going to be writing on that in the next week or so. Remember, Brennan, listen to this. You know this, Paul. John Brennan, Obama's CIA director, admitted that he voted for communist Gus Hall when he went to college in 1976 at Fordham University, a Catholic college in New York City, and that he admitted this when he went for a job in the CIA. He said, yeah, I voted communist. I voted for Gus Hall, who was a pawn of the Soviet Union. And the CIA hired him anyway, and he briskly rose through the ranks. And interestingly enough, before Obama was elected, Brennan was operating his own private security firm that was accused of manipulating Obama's passport file. For what purpose? Well, we can only guess, but it probably had something to do with his actual true identity.
0: 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And a lot of what we're talking about tonight is on the website. In fact, as you were talking there, Cliff, I looked at your website through my cell phone browser, And I noticed you posted something, must have been right before the show, because I didn't see it before the show. You titled it, Things Are Worse Than You Think. Our government and institutions are thoroughly, thoroughly infiltrated, unfortunately. You put that a former intelligence official said this. And then the next story is Hollywood's whitewash of a communist spy and the infiltration of America's nuclear labs. You're keeping things posted at a rapid pace. Let's talk about the first thing. I think you alluded to it earlier in the broadcast, but go into more detail about this former intelligence official.
2: I get contacted by a lot of people because they know I'm interested in these matters. They know my record, my background. I had the great fortune over the years to be mentored by great people. You know that, Paul. M. Stanton Evans,
0: yes,
2: who wrote the great book on Joe McCarthy, Blacklisted by History.
0: Great
2: Alan
0: book.
2: Ruskin of Human Events, which was Reagan's favorite paper. I worked there. I met Reagan twice in the White House. Herbert Romerstein, an ex-communist.
0: He was a personal friend of mine. What a great guy and a lovely person, just very nice. He didn't let his knowledge get to his head, and he knew a lot of the ins and outs of the communist movement, and what a wonderful guy. I think he passed away about 10 years ago, at the same time as a couple other greats.
2: Yes, and the reason I bring all that up is this is why I get contacted by people who have been in the intelligence community. I actually quote them in some of my books on Obama. But lately I've been contacted by an individual who is very concerned, who thinks, if you can believe it, as you just quoted, things are actually worse than we think. And I have to take that information and digest it. I don't want to be despondent. I don't want people to give up hope. We have a president in office who's very pro-American. He's got some good people around him. But we have to press them to get to the bottom of these scandals, because we may not have much time left if, as some pollsters are predicting, the Democrats take the Congress in November.
0: I'm afraid that might happen. I pray to God it doesn't. And when you were talking earlier about the deception all around us, remember one of Jesus Christ's major warnings that he focused on was the end times and the deception that will abound. And the Apostle Paul wrote the same thing. And the number one concern seemed to be deception. And all of us could be deceived if we could be. And we've got to watch out, because the communists are so brilliant and adept at deceiving. And you see this every day when you watch the news and how many people have been brainwashed by the media, that deception is a major problem. And we have to stay humble and stay doing our research and praying to God every day, because or we could fall too. I mean, it's hard to believe that you would be deceived by any of this, but these people are masters at the art of deception, and it's getting worse. Go ahead.
2: Think about it. Think about it, as I just mentioned earlier. How the heck did we get into a position where a director of the CIA, this one, John Brennan under Obama, would actually think in college, I mean, when he was an adult, when he should have known better, at a Catholic college?
0: Yeah.
2: And Catholics, the Catholic Church has historically been against communism.
0: Yes.
2: Where we got to a point where John Brennan would openly admit, yeah, I voted for Gus Hall, the presidential candidate of the Communist Party USA, and he gets into the CIA anyway. And then how do you explain the fact that he then goes to Saudi Arabia, where he's CIA station chief, where reportedly he converted Islam?
0: Look, we have to slide into a quick commercial break. I hope you can stay with us, Cliff. And I understand you have a book to give out. It's one we've given away before, but it's excellent. You mailed me a box of about 12 of them. We will give away a book giveaway after this commercial break. Thanks for listening, everybody. 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

0: 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Real conversations rooted in faith and focused on Northeast Ohio. Hope to hear you there.
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0: Great selection, Style. I forgot about this one. It's an oldie. The late, great Warren Zevon, who made an appearance on the... help me out here. As he was dying, like a month before he died, he made an appearance on David Letterman's show.
1: That's right.
0: And he gave the famous line. I still remember. Sometimes I remember trivial stuff, not that important stuff, along with the good stuff. But Letterman asked him a question. Well, if you know somebody else who's dying of cancer, what would you say to that person in the audience, those that are facing cancer? And Warren Zevon paused, thought a moment, and then he said, I say, enjoy, to those people, enjoy every sandwich. In fact, they made an album after he died called Enjoy Every Sandwich. It was people like members of the Eagles and others that did a tribute to Warren Zevon. At any rate, with that said, we have a caller on the line. You are listening to the Schiffer Report. My special guest is an expert on communist infiltration and what the communists are doing to us, and he understands deception very well. Cliff Kincaid, he heads up America's Survival. He's been in the anti-communist movement since at least 1980, and check out his website, usasurvival.org. And by the way, while you're at it, check out our website, theschifferreport.com, and we post Style, he operates it, post every show right after the show airs. So we have a catalog of every show going back at least two and a half years, many of them with Cliff Kincaid and my friend Jack Cashel. You can get his books at Substack, and the late, great J.C. Hawkins, a good friend of ours who passed away a month ago, author of Betrayal of Bethesda books. What a great, wonderful man, a good Christian man. And you can still go to his website, I think, called theforgottenstreet.com. Rest in peace, my friend. We go to George calling from, George Satari calling from Cleveland, I would assume. Doesn't say, but go ahead.
2: Yeah, good evening. I'm driving down the freeway heading home, and I'm eating a sandwich at the same time. I'm also shaving, reading the newspaper, and listening to you guys. So great show, as always, with Cliff and you, Paul. But I just want to point out three important things real quick. Henry Kissinger not only betrayed anti-communism, but he knew of 100 generals in China who were going to try to overthrow Mao. And he told Mao all their names, and they all got arrested, and they all got executed. This was in 1971 or 72. So thank you, Henry Kissinger, for that. The second thing is, we can't forget James Comey. He also voted for Gus Hall in 1976. He admitted this, and he also made it to the top of the FBI. So what the heck's going on? My guess is there's fellow travelers that identified these people. They're somewhat talented, and pushed them along to become the top of their respective agencies, the CIA and the FBI. The final third point I want to make is Saturday, Medina County Friends and Neighbors is hosting Claire Lopez, a good friend of your friend Frank Gaffney, and she's an expert on counterterrorism, terrorism, and domestic terrorism, and Muslims, and all that.
0: Former CIA.
2: She'll be speaking Medina County Friends and Neighbors at the Thirsty Cowboy, Route 71 and I-71 and Route 18. So I hope to see some people there. Tremendous woman, tremendous load of information. And gentlemen, continue the great work, and God bless both of you.
0: Well, thank you, George. George Satari of the Monday Night Roundtable. Plus, he's been studying and following this stuff way before me. About the same time... Cliff has. Cliff, I hope you're still there. But at any rate, good caller there. Do you want to comment on anything the caller George just mentioned?
3: It's good to hear from George. I hope, for my part, I know we're working on this, to get down to your neck of the woods in late September. And I hope to meet a lot of you in person. I've really enjoyed these appearances on Paul's show. And I know Paul and George and others had been part of our work over the years. and I look forward to coming down there if we can get that arranged. I have a soft spot for Ohio. As people may know, I graduated from the University of Toledo, Ohio, in journalism and communication. And that's how I ended up where I am today. Of course, I came to Washington in the summer of 78 in a national journalism internship program sponsored by Stan Evans, then went to work for Reed Irvine. There's a lot of work to do. George mentioned Comey, and that's a problem. Now, he has been indicted to the credit of the Trump administration for issuing a death threat against President Trump, but he ought to be indicted, so should John Brennan, for what they did in the Russiagate hoax. I know there is a criminal referral available to Attorney General Todd Blanche. Hopefully he will act on that. But look, I don't want to sound too impatient. I know the Trump administration is facing a lot of obstacles. The courts are continuing to frustrate the president and his agenda. And, of course, the Iran war. I wanted to mention something. I put this up on my website. As you know, Paul, it was an old article I dug up out of my archives, and it had to do with somebody we mentioned earlier, the former Polish espionage chief who had named Henry Kissinger as a Soviet agent.
0: And that guy's name was Colonel Goliensky, right? Goliensky.
3: Yes, Goliensky, a very interesting character who has an interesting background, but whose revelations were all confirmed, not only about Kissinger, but he had also, and you can see this article because I luckily, fortunately, saved it. This is an article that's up on my website, the actual piece itself, out of a publication called The Washington Weekly back in 1979.
0: Wow.
3: And it's headlined UPI Story of Khomeini as KGB Agent Killed by Washington Post, Washington Star, and New York Times. I'll just read a small part of it.
0: Go ahead.
3: On November 23rd, UPI released a story charging that Ayatollah Khomeini, now remember, this was the first Ayatollah. Ayatollah Khomeini was a Soviet agent in the 1950s.
0: Wow.
3: According to UPI, the Soviets penetrated the Shiite Muslim sect as early as the 1950s, and the Ayatollah Ruhollah Khomeini was a Russian agent at that time, according to a Polish army counterintelligence chief who defected to the West in 1960. And that, of course, that defector was Colonel Michael Goliensky. This is the guy we've been talking about who fingered Kissinger. So this helps people get some perspective on why Iran is such a problem. It's because it's been under the thumb of the old Soviet Union and now Russia and now China for almost 50 years. That's why it's such a problem. And that's why President Trump has got to get this resolved and resolved quickly.
0: Absolutely. And then we face the problems in the midterms elections. We already had a defeat where the Republican congressman, I forget his name, that stepped down for family reasons and left his seat vacant, was the Republican that came to take his place was defeated by the Democrat. And I don't remember their names. This was just a couple days ago. And that was a really strong Republican red area. It was Butler County, for God's sake, where Trump was almost assassinated, and that just flipped Democrat. That's bad news. No matter what you think of Trump right now, we have to save the House and Senate, or things are going to get worse for us. Trust me. With God as my witness, I know things are going to get worse. If we get the Democrats in power, you ain't seen anything yet. The problems you think we have with the high gas prices and everything else is going to get worse. And believe me, the Russians and Chinese and Iran are playing us, and they're hoping that the American people give up on Trump and get upset with the high prices so they can get their person in. Listen, if you vote for a Democrat in the midterms, you're voting pro-Iran, pro-Russia, and pro-China, and these policies continue that existed during the Obama 8 years and the 4 years of the Biden. We've got to stop this. Cliff?
3: By the way, in that Pennsylvania race you just alluded to, you're right. This is a seat that the Republicans had held for almost 30 years in deep red Butler County, the same area where President Trump was almost killed. And interestingly enough, and this gets back to a current issue, the Democrat won by a couple thousand votes. It's a special election. They're going to be up again in November. But won by a couple thousand votes, mail-in ballots. The same scheme they used to steal it from Trump in 2020.
0: Amazing. They don't change, do they? They change in one respect. They get more radical. They're radicalized. Now they're outright communists through the name of Democrats, Socialists of America. And they've been around for a long time. And they used to meet at a forum in South America called the Sao Paulo Forum. You remember that, Cliff. And then they hibernated up here. They are communists through and through. This is not conspiracy theory, folks. This is what I call conspiracy fact. And in fact, you know about this. John F. Kennedy gave a major speech. Remember this one, Style? We're talking to broadcasters in the media, and he warned about a conspiracy engulfing America. It was a lengthy speech, about an hour long. You can see it on

0: about it because we're going to give it away now on the Schiffer Report. Go ahead.
1: By the way, if we can arrange this visit in September, I'm going to bring dozens of copies of this book and give them out for free because I think it's so important. It's a book, a small one by, I give the introduction of Paul Kengor. Dr. Paul Kengor wrote it, wrote the bulk of it. It's called All the Dupes Fit to Print. That's a takeoff of the New York Times slogan, All the News Fit to Print. And we go into the whole history of how journalists have betrayed our country, betrayed other countries, in cases like Walter Duranty and whitewashing the Soviet Union, Herbert Matthews, mm-hmm. whitewashing Fidel Castro. I mean, we go down a whole long list of how this happens. And it's based on, and Paul mentions this as well, a lot of research I did into my own journalism education when I was taught from a college textbook called Interpretative Reporting, written by Curtis McDougall from Northwestern University. He basically educated a whole generation of journalists. He hated Joe McCarthy. He was a member of the Progressive Party. This is the old Progressive Party of 1948, which was communist dominated. He loved the Soviet Union. He loved Fidel Castro. This is the guy who's trained our journalists. And so this is what this book is all about. It gives you the history of how the media became, in the words of President Trump, fake news.
0: Listen, we'll go ahead and open the phone lines now. The phone lines are open. As you found out, George Sitari slipped through. Give us a call now. Caller number 10. I don't know how many of these I'm going to give away, but I do have a box of 10, 12 of them right now in my house that Cliff mailed to me a couple weeks ago. Caller number 10 will receive a free copy of this excellent expose on the left-wing media called All the Dupes Fit to Print. Give us a call at 216-901-0933. Again, that's 216-901-0933. And if you'd like to talk to Cliff, feel free to, just like George Sitari did. Go ahead, continue, Cliff. I want to make sure the people call.
1: I hope people are interested in that topic.
0: And phone lines are already lighting up. Good. Go ahead.
1: And we want to, of course, update this. That's the reason for our group, America Survival, Inc. And we hope by getting additional resources that we could return to the days when we held these great conferences at the National Press Club. We recorded them all. And we do, by the way, I wanted to reiterate, after being censored for 3 years, we're back on the air through YouTube because YouTube reinstated our accounts after Trump got in. So we have some opportunities here to counteract the fake news media. But one important element of that is to read this book by Kengor and understand the whole history of how the media got so bad.
0: Great. One thing I've got to mention, Cliff, is that we've been saying that, which is true, that George Sitari of Monday Night Roundtable, the 2-hour show that airs Monday evening, has agreed to match any donations. Well, we got nothing in this week, and that's really hurting me. My work slowed down this week, and I didn't even have the money to buy the books that two people won. But never fear, I did get one ordered from Amazon, and somebody's coming up to pick. I'll just give away my copy of The Invisible Coup that I referred to on my own last week on the show. Go to the website, theschifferreport.com, and see what I talked about concerning. I was very angry, too, wasn't I, Style, in going through this stuff. It was serious stuff. At any rate, give us a call, and why don't I just open the phone lines again? Do we have a winner? Okay. I think I know this person. Oh, Michael. Michael is the winner. Thank you, Michael. So be patient. If you're the Michael that won the book, The Invisible Coup, last week, be patient. You'll have your copy by next week. I've been running into financial trouble. So please, please, please prayerfully consider sending me a donation. We need it really bad. This is a pay-to-play show, and it takes a lot of work, a lot of hours out of my week.

0: week to prepare. So send a check to Paul Schiffer. That's S-C-H-I-F-F-E-R, Paul Schiffer. My address is 2434 Whipple Avenue. That's 2434 Whipple Avenue, Northwest, Apartment 1, Canton, Ohio, 44708. One more time, 2434 Whipple Avenue, W-H-I-P-P-L-E, Whipple Avenue, Northwest, Apartment 1, Canton, Ohio, 44708. I really appreciate it. Please, I'm not just saying that, we really do need the donations, and George Sitari will match any donation that comes through. God bless you for listening. We have Jim Kloose on the line. Go ahead, Jim.
1: Hi, Paul. How are you?
0: Great. How are you doing? Haven't heard from you in a while.
1: You know, back in the day, I did a little bit of radio, and I had a guy on from Canton. His name was Barnes. And when he got on the air, we were talking about many things. And he said, yeah, he goes, I was sent over to Vietnam looking for, you know, POWs that were left behind. And he goes, we got over to Laos, Cambodia, and Vietnam. And he said, we saw a white guy working in a garden. So we pulled back. When we pulled back, we called to Washington. They said, we found a white guy. And Kissinger himself said, kill him. And they all said, we're not going to do that, you know. And so, you know, Kissinger was a big Jew. And when he went to see Chiu and Lai and Mao Zedong, when he got over there, and I actually have this article, Mao Zedong, big murderer, murdered everybody. He says, tell me about Jesus. And here's what Henry said, what a meeting that'll be. What a meeting that will be. That's Henry Kissinger. When he died, what on TV, what a great guy. What a great guy.
0: Amazing. Thanks for the call, Jim. Great man. You're a great patriot yourself. And it's been good to get to know you. 5 minutes left in the broadcast. We're going to give one more book out, one more copy of All the Dupes Fit to Print, because we got a heck of a lot of people that called in. Mike, you're a winner. Sal's got your address. We'll send you a copy. I've already have those books, so don't worry about that. So, Cliff, would you like to make a comment about that? We both know that our country abandoned hundreds, if not thousands, of POWs from the Korean War and the Korean conflict and the Vietnam War. What a shame. I worked in D.C. with a group that worked with the Defense Intelligence Agency for 5 years, undercovering this, and I used to do a lot of specials on my program about the POWs that were left behind. Go ahead, Cliff.
2: No question about it. When I was at Accuracy and Media, we worked on that issue extensively. And to bring it back to Henry Kissinger, he won the Pulitzer Prize for the so-called peace treaty that ended the Vietnam War. And of course, we know what happened. Nixon was Watergated. Gerald Ford came in. Kissinger made this so-called peace deal. The Democrats took the Congress and immediately cut off aid to South Vietnam, resulting in the North Vietnamese violation of the peace treaty and a takeover of South Vietnam.
0: Yes, all true.
2: Leading to the communist dictatorship today.
0: We only have a few minutes left. Real quick, I forgot to give the phone number out. I'm sure people remember it. But we need somebody to call in. We're given another copy of All the Dupes Fit to Print. Give us a call at 216-901-0933. That's 216-901-0933. And to Jim Kloose, I know your address. I'll mail you a copy, sir, even though you did not win tonight. Go ahead. I'm sorry to interrupt you. Cliff, go ahead.
2: No, I just wanted to add, people need to understand the historical situation then after the so-called peace deal. The communists took South Vietnam. The communists, and there were dominoes, the communists took neighboring Cambodia, resulting in the Pol Pot genocide that killed 2 million people. There's a whole film done on this called The Killing Fields, which, of course, it was a good film, but it didn't mention the communist ideology that drove the genocide. And then in addition to that, there were hundreds of thousands of South Vietnamese who tried to escape the communists, creating a phenomenon that we then called the boat people. It was a horrible situation as a result of a phony peace deal engineered by Henry Kissinger.
0: Absolutely. This stuff's all true, unfortunately, folks. I just got done reading through this 100-page book that was printed out and circulated amongst all of the congressmen and senators on Capitol Hill back in 1970-71 about Henry Kissinger. And I'm very skeptical of some things, and I dig hard. And I never touched this subject about Henry Kissinger, but after I read this and saw some of the older stuff that Cliff had posted on his website, usasurvival.org, I thought, I'm going to have to come clean and expose this, and I don't care what people think. I mean, I do care, and I don't, you know? So at any rate, do we have a winner for number 10? Okay. Yeah, I know, but I get a second. Oh, okay. Okay. Well, at any rate, thanks for joining us tonight, Cliff. Anything you'd like to say in conclusion?
2: Thanks for having me on.
0: Okay. Take it easy.
2: I appreciate it.
0: 30 seconds. One of the things I want to mention before I get off the air is that I have a book in front of me. Didn't have time to get into it, but one of the best books written about Castro, Fidel Castro, is a book that came out 10 years ago called Castro's Secrets, the CIA and Cuba's Intelligence Machine, and it goes into detail about the Kennedy assassination, among others. And this book claims, and Cliff told me over the phone earlier, that the Cubans, their intelligence agency, matched or surpassed the KGB or the CIA, and they for many decades had the CIA baffled. Thanks for listening tonight. God bless you. Have a great weekend, and we'll be back Thursday night, Lord willing. Take care.
3: 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Paul Schiffer brings decades of public policy experience to the microphone, along with an uncompromising commitment to the conservative Christian principles that make this nation great.
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5: Josh Booth back with Bill Bullington. And hey, Bill, I seem to hear a lot about taxes when it comes to investing.
6: Well, a lot of people pay an awful lot of attention to taxes, and oftentimes it hurts their investment performance. 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
6: Balance is key. 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
6: No, I've never seen two people that were identical when it came to their investment profile. It just hasn't happened yet.
5: So what should people do?
6: Give me a call or go to my website, bullingtoncapital.com. Either way, the phone number is 330-664-0700, and that website again is Bullington.
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7: With SRN News, I'm Keith Peters in Washington. Investigators are seeking to interview law enforcement officials in connection with the FBI search of Donald Trump's Mar-a-Lago estate as part of a Florida-based inquiry aimed to establish a conspiracy against the Republican president. That's according to multiple people familiar with the matter who spoke on the condition of anonymity on Thursday. The Trump administration is increasing pressure on Cuba by imposing more economic penalties on industries in the heavily sanctioned socialist country. The Treasury and State Department announced Thursday they're leveling new sanctions on 9 state-owned mining, metal, and construction companies. On Wall Street, the Dow down by 703 points, the Nasdaq dropping 263, with the S&P 500 lower by 66. More details at srnnews.com.